power of the new nature, the power of the Holy Spirit to obey. Where prior to my conversion, I didn't want to obey. I had no desire to want to obey God. We were born with that fallen nature that wants to sin, that wants to do all kinds of horrible things. Figure out how to do more horrible things. How to enjoy sin to a greater degree. When you receive Christ, you have that desire to obey Him. There's love. There's relationship. And it's only the child of God that has that. And because of that, you see, there's great assurance if we keep His commandments. Now, once again, this is speaking of the incarnation. It's not religion that brings us to this point. It's because Christ is in you. It's because you have God living inside of you. That's the reason you're able to obey, because it's His life being lived through you. That's the power. It's not because you know, it's a new improved you with better characteristics and a higher functioning personality. That's not it. It's because Christ is in you. The old you is still there too, but He's been rendered inoperative. You've been crucified with Christ. Powers of the flesh, the old nature, they're rendered inoperative. Plug is

wrote this epistle so that you might know you have eternal life. One of the ways you know you have eternal life is because you've been able to obey God. Whereas in your past, it didn't work. You didn't have a desire to obey God, and you didn't. You were good at sinning. You know, we were all good. You know, just by nature, we're good at it. We're experts. But the new nature is there. And because of that, we're able to keep the commandments. We're able to do what he wants us to do. In verse 4 it says, "He that saith, I know him, and keepeth not his commandments, is a liar, and the truth is not in him." The person that lives a lifestyle of sin that has never, there's no record of obedience, where they're claiming to have received Christ or put their faith in the Lord, but there's no evidence. There's no evidence of Christ living through them. If Christ is living through someone, there's going to be obedience because Christ was always obedient. "I do always those things," Jesus said, "that please the Father." And wherever Christ lives, or in whom Christ lives, there will always be the fruit of obedience. There will be that righteousness. "He that saith, I know him." And the Gnostics were always bragging about what they knew, but they weren't obeying God. So this is another way by which John is able to diffuse, to undermine the teachings of Gnosticism. He never mentions them by name. He doesn't have to. He just, because there's a lot of false cults and isms that adhere to this kind of stuff. So it, you know, it's a broader application. "He that saith, I know him, and keepeth not his commandments, is a liar, and the truth is not in him." Now this is the Holy Spirit speaking through John. A person who says they're a Christian, but there's no obedience. There's no lifestyle of obedience. It's because they're a liar, and the truth is not in them. And they know it. See, it's not something where they're deceived, or, you know, they're confused. They've lied about a relationship. They've lied about their spiritual state. "Oh yeah, I'm a believer." Yeah, but deep down, they know that they don't know Christ. "And the truth is not in him. But whoso keepeth his word, in him verily is the love of God perfected. Hereby know we that we are in him." So this is another means by which we know that God is in us. "In him truly is the love of God perfected." Not our love for God, but his love for us. We are getting to know him better in that love. And experiencing, as we know more about God, we understand to a greater degree that love that God has. And you think about it for just a few minutes, or just a few seconds really here. But it's always mind-boggling when God expresses his love toward you through maybe a provision or through, you know, an answered prayer or healing, or you go, "Wow, God, man, I know God loves me, but man, he really loves me. God really, he really loves me." Or as you're reading a verse in scripture, you go, "Man," where God is just speaking to you about his great love and his concern for you. You go, "Man, God really loves me." Sometimes it's through chastening. God, as I say, God chastens those whom he loves. Man, God really loves me. He's always correcting me. That's a good thing. Chastens those whom he loves. This is speaking of God's love, the love of God. Once again, not our love for God, but actually his love for us. "Hereby we know that we are in him." So once again, a source of assurance for us as God's kids. Verse 6, "He that saith he abideth in him ought himself also so to walk, even as he walked." Years ago, you know, they still have those bracelets, the "What Would Jesus Do?" You know, the abbreviations for it. And I think it's a good idea. But it's, and we are to follow his example, but it's not our ability to follow that example. It's God living through us that gives us that ability. Once again, he's the empowering, you know, he's the empowering agent in our walk. "He that saith he abideth," or liveth, you know, "that I'm dwelling in him, ought himself also so to walk, even as he walked." As we look at the apostles, when they were with Christ for approximately 3 years, they, wherever Christ went, they went. The things he did, they did. Not, you know, not to the same degree as far as miracles, but they were partakers of the miracles, and they actually were able to perform miracles by the power of God as they were sent out two by two. But as walking, you see, Peter couldn't just say, "Well, you know, Lord, I know you're going to heal this demon-possessed guy, but you know, I'm going fishing. Or I'm going over here. I'm gonna take off over

McDonald's, you know, I don't feel like going to that guy's house. You know, there's that obedience where they just, man, they just were there. They were all along for the ride. And the same thing is true of us. We're to follow him. We're to abide. We're living. Our lives are to be living in, or lived in him, and him living through us. And really, that's the key to witnessing, to being a witness. He that saith he abideth in him ought himself also to walk even as he walked. It just makes sense. If I'm in obedience and I'm obeying God, then I'm going to be walking, I'm going to be living that same kind of a life as he lived, because he's living through me. Brethren, I write no new commandment unto you, but an old commandment which ye had from the beginning. The old commandment is the word which ye have heard from the beginning. Again, a new commandment I write unto you, which thing is true in him and in you, because the darkness is past, and the true light now shineth. He that saith he is in the light, and hateth his brother, is in darkness, even until now. He that loveth his brother abideth in the light, and there is none occasion of stumbling in him. But he that hateth his brother is in darkness, and walketh in darkness, and knoweth not whither he goeth, because that darkness hath blinded his eyes. So going back to verse 7, brethren, I write no new commandment unto you, but an old commandment having to do with love and loving one another. Old Testament, we're instructed to love one another. But also, as he says here, but an old commandment which ye had from the beginning. This could be referencing from the beginning of the teachings of Christ. Christ taught his disciples to love one another, to serve one another. And that would be the earmark of the true believer. You have love one for another. So from the beginning of his ministry, he taught them to love. And old commandment is the word which you have from the beginning. So from the Old Testament, or as you look from the beginning of Christ's teachings, again, a new commandment I write unto you, which thing is true in him and in you. So it's new experientially. See, when you receive Jesus Christ as Lord and Savior, you experience that love, even though it had been around, it's been around for eternity. God's been around for eternity. All of these, omnipresent, omniscient, omnipotent. He's eternal, first and last, beginning and the end. Been around forever. That way, and God is love. So his love has been around forever. And then you came along. We started to walk this earth. And the moment you put your faith in Jesus Christ, you experience that love that has been forever from the beginning. As far as this world is concerned, from the beginning of God's teaching, mankind. And then from the beginning of Christ's teachings, as far as the New Testament is concerned, love. But it is new experientially the moment you put your faith in Christ. And it is new in the sense that when Christ came, you see, he lived out that which is love. He is the expression of perfect love, agape love. He is love. And we see that here. For love is of God. You know, God is love, and everyone that loveth is born of God and knoweth God. So God is love. And once again, it's not that love is God, but God is love. And as most of you know, there are several Greek words for love. The most common are phileo, agape, and eros. Actually, in the New Testament, the Greek word eros is not used. But eros is the erotic love. It's that, you know, that attraction, that carnal, that, you know, you see it, you want it, you got to have it kind of a thing as far as the world's concerned. You know, it's a sex, or usually sexual connotations in lust. That's eros. In marriage, it's fine. But that's eros love. And then you have phileo love, which is a brotherly love. And it's a biblical love, obviously. We're to have that brotherly love one for another. But the highest love is agape or agapeo. And that's the love that we're seeing here. It's that divine love. It's that unconditional love. It comes from God. And you see, he expressed that love in flesh. To know Christ is to know love, to observe him, for his disciples to watch him. They were watching love. They were watching love walk. They were watching love breathe. They were watching love expressed in everything that Christ did. Everything that he said was loving. So he was love incarnate, God incarnate. So we have a new aspect to love as far as New Testament saints, because we have that example of Christ, that example of perfect love as New Testament believers. Again, a new commandment I write unto you, which thing is true in him and in you. So it's experienced in us. Because the darkness is past, and the true light now shineth. When you put your faith in Christ, see, the darkness is past. As far as that spiritual darkness, you are in the light. You've been saved. You've been born again.

You're a new creation. Old things are passed away. Behold, all things are made new. And you've been born again into the family of God, and there's light. There's spiritual light. And there is to be a progressive removal, or as far as I'm to be progressing in the light where I'm understanding more. Instead of, you know, regressing and sinning more and more, I know I'm becoming more like Christ, and there's greater light, greater understanding regarding his character, regarding his person, who he is. The old commandment is the word which you have heard from the beginning. And again, a new commandment I write unto you, which thing is true in him and in you, because the darkness is past and the true light now shineth. He that saith he is in the light and hateth his brother is in darkness even until now. See, to have that deep-seated hatred where there's just that desire, where you hate that person. And we've all experienced hatred. You know, we know what it's like to hate, and we know what it's like to be hated. But you see, before we were Christians, there was we really knew how to hate. And there's just that, you know, there's that darkness, there's that aspect of the pit where it's a satanic feeling, where it's a, you know, where it's demonic, where it's a devilish hatred. You know, where you hate a person, where you just want, you know, it's inspired of the enemy, and it wells up, you know, from him, but it moves through that old nature of ours. But if you've been born again of God's Spirit, you see, you cannot hate. There's no way you can hate a person like that again, because God has changed you. And a person, you know, he just has that, you know, that whole, that dark hatred where it eclipses their personality, or, you know, just dominates their life. It's because they're not truly a child of God. You know, as God's kids, we can find ourselves where we sense or feel emotions of hatred towards people, but we know it's wrong, and we, oh, Lord, help me, forgive me. But, you know, a person who holds on to it, and, oh, man, no way, man, I don't care what anybody says, or, you know, what the Bible declares, you know, this hatred, you know, they don't know what to understand, but, you know, they're just holding on to the hatred because they don't know the truth. They haven't been delivered. And so there's only emotion as far as, you know, their experience and the direction they want to go in is that they don't know the truth. And that's what John is saying here. He that saith he is in the light and hateth his brother, you know, there's this ongoing hatred, is in darkness even until now. Notice he's saying it's not a backslidden state. You know, the individual that John's describing here is not a Christian that is backslidden and hates, you know, has bad feelings towards people. And, you know, that can happen, but not to the same degree as, and not the same way as it happens with a non-believer experientially, where it's from the pit. And it's, you know, this is not, once again, a born-again believer that's backslidden. This is a person that has never been converted. And this is the indication that they've never been converted, because they're living in that realm of hatred. It's like, you know, the world lives in that, you know, kind of that love hate thing. And a person, you know, loves somebody for, you know, 3 or 4 months, they think they're all in love, you know, then a couple of years they hate their guts, and, you know, they're that kind of a thing. That person's in darkness. And John, you see, he cuts through all the emotion and all the candy coating and all the glitter, and says, you know, what it is just it's an unconverted state that person's in. He that loveth his brother abideth in the light, and there is none occasion of stumbling in him. Now, this word stumbling in the Greek is very interesting. It's the Greek word scandalon, and it is that which baits a trap. You know, when you think of a trap, there's always some kind of bait that goes with it usually. You know, whether it's a fish hook, you got a worm on there, or you got a crawdad, or, you know, a chunk of mackerel, or whatever you're using for bait, you know, an anchovy. You know, there's a bait that, you know, you cover the hook. Or in a trap, which is connected to our term here, it's kind of the same idea. You know, they often will put some kind of bait on the trap, you know, to cover it, so that it covers the trigger mechanism. So when the little animal puts their hand in there, or, you know, their head in there or whatever, you know, it springs the trap. And that's this idea regarding stumbling here, scandalon. And in this verse, he that loveth his brother abideth in the light, walking with the Lord, in obedience, good witness, and there is none occasion of stumbling in him. That there's no baited trap. You know, for a brother or sister who is living in bitterness, you see, there's a baited trap there. Because sooner or later, that believer or non-believer
says something, or you know, in conversation, or does something, or whatever, that springs that trap or sets off that trap, and right away, that person starts to say things that they shouldn't, or express, you know, hatred or bitterness and stuff that it, you know, that's down deep. That, man, you've sprung the trap. But if we're walking with the Lord, see, there's no bait. There's nothing to spring the trap. It's, hey, you're walking with, you realize, hey, there's forgiveness here. I'm not holding on to something. I'm not bitter. I'm just all that stuff. I'm you know, Christ has already paid the price for me and for them, and I'm not holding on to it. I've laid it at the cross. I see it as being under the blood. But you know what? Maybe a bitter saint, or maybe a new believer that is wrestling with some things, they can be a stumbling block. Any of us can be a stumbling block. You know, that we all have that capacity. And listen, if you don't have a reason to be a stumbling block, you know, the enemy will come up with one. And you listen to him long enough. And people will give you reasons. You know, people give you more than enough reasons to be mad or bitter or angry at whatever. You decide to be the scandal on. You decide to be the bait that the enemy's using. We make the choice. We can either say, Lord, you know, help me. That really bugs me. But Lord, you know, I know you've forgiven me. And I know you don't want me holding on to this stuff. I don't want to be a stumbling block. I don't want to be detrimental to the fellowship or to brothers and sisters or non-believers as far as my witness. Because you see, I'm not going to grow. You're not going to, if there's bitterness or if there's unconfessed sin or whatever, it's just, we're going to be stumbling blocks. And it's just a matter of time before somebody triggers that trap. And we say something or react in a certain way, stumbling block. We're walking with the Lord and we're confessing, forgiving. He that loveth his brother abideth in the light, and there is none occasion of stumbling in him. And, you know, love is, that's the ingredient, the key ingredient. Because love covers a multitude of sin. You know, I've got our little granddaughter, and you see, it doesn't matter what she does. See, my love for her, you know, it covers whatever she does. And I don't care what she, you know, my love for her is just, you know, I do care, but, you know, you get the picture. There's never a point where I go, oh, wait a minute, you know, all right, you know, I can't go. No, it's just, hey, that love, you see it, there's forgiveness, and there's just this understanding, hey, it doesn't matter. That doesn't matter. I mean, we got a relationship, and that's the main thing. And he that loveth his brother abideth in light, and there is none occasion of stumbling in him. But he that hateth his brother is in darkness, and walketh in darkness, and knoweth not whither he goeth, because that darkness hath blinded his eyes. And you know, it's always sad is usually that person that's in that state of unforgiveness or bitterness, they think that I understand something. That person's really a creep, and they have to get over it before I can forgive them, and then we'll get everything squared. You see, they think they're in the light. They think they've got enough understanding or knowledge intellectually or figured out the situation or that person to the point where they have an understanding, but that understanding is darkness. It's blinded them. But you see, the devil is so good at swapping things out and trading things off and deceiving people that even believers think, oh, I'm right here. I'm right. They're dead right, but they're right. And that's really where it's death is what they're right about. And the enemy's got them, he's got them over a barrel. But he that hateth his brother is in dark, walketh in darkness, and knoweth not whither he goeth. Oh, I know what I'm doing. Or you don't understand, you know, because that darkness hath blinded his eyes. A horrible state to be in. Let's close here. And it's a good place to stop. He mentions little children again, which includes all of us. And well, you can go ahead and read through verse 17. You can read the whole chapter if you'd like, but I think we'll get through verse 17 next week. Take you about 30 seconds. Prepared. Let's pray. Father, you're so good to us as your children. And sometimes we don't realize. It's so easy to be blinded and to be wise in our own eyes, to the point where we lean to our own understanding and we find ourselves victimized by the enemy once again. May we be reminded by this wonderful apostle, this elderly apostle who is known as the apostle of love, and just the importance of love and how that is to permeate every relationship that we have. And that we are to express that love, regardless of whatever is said, whatever is done. Lord, as your people, if we're going to walk with you, it has to be in love. We thank you, Lord, that you've provided that love, and you've provided a means for forgiveness for us and everyone else. And may we hold on to you, Lord, and
just be blessed. I pray you just bless your people tonight, Father, and

0: We thank you for that forgiveness. And if there is unforgiving spirit or bitterness of heart, Lord, we thank you that you're willing to forgive us as we confess those sins and to get us going again, to revitalize us and to plug us back in and to use us and to restore us in every way. And so we give you praise for that, Lord. We pray that we might be effective in this community, our families, and that we would be filled with your spirit, or just filled with the oil, lamps burning in this dark age, Lord, being lights. In Jesus' name, amen.
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KLWG would like to thank Allstate Insurance Agent Michelle Hornberger for her support of this station. 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

0: Welcome to The Word for Today, featuring the Bible teaching ministry of Pastor Chuck Smith, founder of the Calvary Chapel Movement. This radio program is a chapter-by-chapter, verse-by-verse study through the entire Bible. And on today's edition of The Word for Today, Pastor Chuck continues his message, Satan Uses Scripture, as we pick up in Hebrews chapter 6, verse 4. And now, with today's study, here's Pastor Chuck.
1: Now Paul says something, or the author here says something, that is difficult to understand. For it is impossible for those who were once enlightened and have tasted of the heavenly gift and were made partakers of the Holy Spirit, and have tasted the good word of God and the powers of the world to come, if they shall fall away, to renew them again unto repentance, seeing they crucify to themselves the Son of God afresh and put him to open shame. I know that this is a passage of Scripture that Satan loves to use. Satan loves to use Scripture. He came to Eve with Scripture. Hath God said, you can eat of any of the trees? He came to Jesus with Scriptures. It is written, he will give his angels charge over thee to bear thee in all thy ways. Or to lift thee up and to carry thee in all thy ways, lest at any time you dash your foot against a stone. He came to Jesus with Scriptures. But what Jesus then did was balance Scripture with Scripture, taking a Scripture out of its context, you can make it mean something else. Taking Scripture and isolating it, you can make it mean something else. We must compare Scriptures with Scriptures. What do we know that the Scripture teaches? That a man may fail, that a man may even blaspheme and still find forgiveness. For we remember that Jesus said to Peter, before the cock crows, you're going to deny me three times. And Peter said, if they would kill me, I would never deny you. And after the cock crowed twice, Jesus turned over and looked at Peter. And Peter realized that he had denied him three times, the last time with blasphemy, saying, I don't know the man. And he went out and he wept bitterly. But Peter found forgiveness, he found restoration, and he became one of the pillars of the early church. The apostle, a leader of men. So it doesn't mean that if I falter or if I fall or if I fail, that I'm out. That God puts me out and I have no hope of redemption. It's impossible that I might be renewed unto repentance. We know that God is gracious. We know that God is merciful. We know that God is long-suffering. We know that he is patient. And he has not rewarded us according to our iniquities, but as

high as the heaven is above the earth, so high is the mercy of God towards those that fear him. So Satan often uses this verse to a person who has backslidden. And says, man, you are out. Do you see what it says here in Hebrews? You've had it. That was the unpardonable sin that you committed, and there's no way to renew you to repentance. You are out of the game. And this is one of those scriptures that we have to deal with often as a pastor, as people come and they have, you can tell it, you can see it in their eyes, and they'll say, I think I committed the unpardonable sin. We even have them calling on the phone long distance. I believe I've committed the unpardonable sin. And I always tell them, I know you haven't. How do you know? Because you called. If you had committed the unpardonable sin, you wouldn't care. The Holy Spirit wouldn't be dealing with you at all. You'd be so cold and calloused and indifferent that you wouldn't even care if you did. The fact that you're concerned and care is the sign that you haven't. God's Spirit is still dealing with you. But Satan loves to use this as a club over people's head. And he beats them to death with it. There are those who suggest that he is writing to Jews who have been enlightened with the knowledge of Jesus Christ, but who halted short of a full faith in Christ. And halting short of the full faith in Christ went back to the practices of Judaism. And thus it was impossible to renew them unto repentance because they crucified the Son of God afresh, putting him to open shame. I cannot accept that position totally. It seems to me, where he refers to being enlightened and tasting of the heavenly gift, made partakers of the Holy Spirit, tasted the good word of God and the powers of the world to come, it sounds to me like they had had a pretty good dose. Now, we do know that Jesus taught that the seed fell on different kinds of soil. Some of the seed fell by the wayside. Some of it fell on stony ground, while others fell among the thorns, and some fell on good ground. That which was sown by the wayside, immediately, Satan came along and plucked it up. The birds came and ate it up, and it never took root, it never developed. And we have met people that have no response or reaction to the Word of God. It doesn't penetrate. Then that which fell on the stony ground are they who hear the Word with gladness. There's a quick spurt. Comes up fast because there's not much dirt there. It's nice and warm because of the rocks. But as soon as the sun is out and all, because there's no root, there's no depth, it withers and dies. I believe that this is the class that is being referred to here. You know, you come, you get that shot, you get excited. There's a lot of enthusiasm and zeal over the things of the Lord, but no depth, no root, no root system. And so the moment the storm comes, the sun, little problem, they're gone.

the son, little problem. They're gone. Now, the biggest problem I have with this, because I can understand it, because I have seen that experience, and it is confirmed by the words of Jesus. Of course, there is that among thorns. It grows up, but it is choked and never bears fruit. And I've seen a lot of Christians that don't bear fruit. You know, there's the growth there. I mean, they're there, but there's just no fruit coming forth from their lives. The difficulty that I have with the passage is this impossibility of renewing them again under repentance. And I will frankly confess to you, I don't understand what it means. I'm sorry. I cannot give to you some glorious revelation that I have, and this is what the text is saying. Because I do know that Jesus said, "Whoever will come unto me, I will in no wise cast out." And I know tonight that no matter what your background may be, what exposure you may have had to the gospel in the past, or what you've done in the past, I do know that if you will just come to Jesus Christ, he will in no wise cast you out. And so this verse would not then be applicable to you. But if you say, well, I don't want to come and I won't come, then it probably does apply to you. There is no place for repentance. Impossible to renew you, and you have that hardened heart. And if a person has that kind of heart, say, hey, I want nothing to do with it. I know, I've been there, man, I used to go and sing, and I used to sit there, and no, man, I don't want anything to do with it. Then you may have a case. You may have met one that fits here. But if there is any yearning in your heart for God and the things of God and that desire to come back and get right, then this does not apply to you. So we don't have to worry about it. Unless your heart is completely callous to the things of God tonight, then you have a real concern. For the earth which drinks in the rain that comes often upon it and brings forth the vegetables that are fit for them by whom it is dressed, or for the people who planted the vegetables, the people who took care of the garden, receiveth the blessing from God. But that which bears thorns and briars is rejected and is nigh unto cursing, whose end is to be burned. So, there is, again, the idea, and he goes right back to the parable of the sower and the seeds. There are those seeds that bring forth vegetables, brings forth the, you know, the fruit for those, and it's blessed. They are blessed. The earth is blessed. The good ground that brings forth the vegetables for the person who has dressed the garden or planted the garden. But the thorns and the briars, they're a curse, and they're going to be gathered and burned. But beloved, and now here Paul, or the writer, is saying, obviously I believe that Paul is the writer. The writer is saying, but beloved, we're persuaded better things of you. In other words, this doesn't really apply to you. We're persuaded better things of you. So he doesn't seek to make a personal application to them of this particular curse that he is talking about. And things that accompany salvation, though we thus speak. It's important that I give this warning, but I'm persuaded better things of you. For God is not unrighteous to forget your work and labor of love, which you have showed toward his name, and that you have ministered to the saints and do minister. God won't forget you. You're his child. You may be failing. You may be a babe. You may have arrested spiritual development. You may have slipped and fallen, but God won't forget you. He remembers you in that work of love. And we desire

0: that every one of you do show the same diligence to the full assurance of hope unto the end. Be diligent in the things of the Lord, that you might have the full assurance of the hope. Now, this full assurance is a glorious thing. I have full assurance in my hope of salvation. I have no questions, no qualms, no doubts. I am fully assured that I am eternally secure in the arms of Jesus. I have not even the slightest qualm that I will not be with the Lord in His glorious kingdom. I have the full assurance of that hope of eternal salvation. Now I thank God for it. I didn't always have it, you see, and so it means a lot more to me having it now when I didn't have it for so many years. Because I was depending for many years upon myself and my own works and my own efforts. And as long as I was depending upon myself, I never had the full assurance of the hope. You say, oh, you mean that you can't be lost? Of course I can't, because I'm never going to turn away from Jesus Christ. I have no intention. That doesn't even enter my mind. It's the furthest thing from my mind. I'm going to walk with Him and stay with Him to the end. You know, after all, you come this far. There's no turning back. That the thought isn't even there. The concept isn't even there. And that's why I have that full assurance of the hope to the end. All right. So be not slothful. Now you see, this doesn't create a slothfulness in me, but even a greater determination to give of myself completely and fully for the things of the Lord. Be not slothful, but be followers of them who through faith and patience inherit the promises. Now, God has given to us His word that He will do just about anything for us that we might need or desire or want. How many rich and precious promises? You probably, all of you, have a little promise box somewhere around the house. You go and pick out a promise. And that's great. I love it. The Spirit can minister to us as we read the promises of God. And I think that we need to be reminded of the promises of God. We love to put them on the walls of our house. For years in our little daughter's bedroom, we had the promise written on the wall. Fear not, for I am with thee. Be not dismayed, for I am thy God. I will help thee. I will strengthen thee. Yea, I will uphold thee with the right hand of my power. What a great thing to have on the wall of a little girl who gets scared at night. There on the wall, be not afraid, for I am. Glorious promise. Now, there are promises that God has given that we have not entered into. Remember back in chapter 4, let us beware lest a promise having given to us of rest that we should fail from entering into it. There are many promises that God has given to us that we haven't really laid claim to. And so we live in fear. We live in anxiety. Though there is a promise that we could take. And we could just accept that promise of God and say, well, God, you've promised. I like it when Jacob, man, talk about a stressful situation. He had left his uncle Laban with the two daughters and all of the cattle and the sheep that he had, you know, gathered during his time of service there. Unbeknownst to him, his wife Rachel had taken some of the father's little gods. And so Laban got a bunch of fellows and they came pursuing after Jacob. ready to wipe him out. But the night before he got up to him, the Lord spoke to Laban and he said, "You don't touch that man or you're in big trouble." So Laban is wanting to wipe him out, but he's fearful of God, who has said, "Don't you touch him." But he at least is going to get his word in. So he catches up with Jacob and he really tells him off. You know, "You've ripped me off." Jacob says, "What do you mean ripped you off? I labored for 17 years and you changed my wages 10 times. God's blessed me. Now don't tell me I ripped you off." "Well," he said, "you not only took my daughters, you didn't even let them kiss their kids, kiss their grandma goodbye. And you've taken off from all the cattle and sheep and everything." And he said, "And you even stole my gods." Tragic to have gods that can be stolen, isn't it? So there was this big tense scene. And of course, if you've ever been over there and see the way these people talk when they're excited like this, just tension fills the air. You think that at any moment they're going to pull back their robe and pull out the dagger, you know, and go at it. Because, oh, they really get into it, you know. And so you can picture the scene of Jacob and Laban. Tough day, emotions, I mean, drained. And as Laban takes off, a messenger comes up and said, "Your brother Esau is coming to meet you. And he has 200 men with him." The last time he saw Esau, Esau was saying, "I'm going to kill you." "Soon as dad is dead, you're dead, man. I'm going to kill you." And so here he's coming back. He just had the big blow out with Laban, and now word is Esau's coming. He's got 200 men with him. And oh, Jacob, really under stress. And he did the wisest thing you can do when you're under stress. He said, "Oh, Lord, you told me to come back and that you would be with me." He reminded God, "Yeah, I'm in this predicament, Lord, because you told me to come back. But you promised that you'd be with me. Now, I know I am not worthy the least of your mercies. I don't deserve anything. I mean, I know that, God. But I'm here because you told me to be here. And you promised that you would do well by me." So he's reminding God of the promise. When you're under stress, when the pressure is on, when tomorrow is going to be one rough day because your brother who was mad enough to kill you is on his way with 200 men, and all looks hopeless, it's good to just remind yourself of the promises of God. Lord, you promised that it would be well with me. The resting in the promises.
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0: And now may the Lord help you to assimilate that which we have studied, and may he bring to your remembrance those things which he has commanded. 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May the Lord be with you, to bless you, to guide you, and may you be kept by that power of God through faith and trust in Him. In Jesus' name.
2: 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That's right here on the next edition of The Word for Today.

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0: Welcome to Know the Truth with Philip DeCourcy. He's senior pastor of Kindred Community Church in Anaheim Hills, California. Today we're learning that while miracles, signs, and wonders may attract a crowd for a season, the real testimony of God's power and love is a transformed life. 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If you've missed any of Matthew's story, visit ktt.org. Now here's Pastor Philip with today's message.
1: I don't know if you've ever noticed how the Old Testament begins and ends. I don't know if you've ever noticed how the New Testament begins and ends. But when you look at how both these testaments begin and end, you have the story of the whole Bible. Let me show you what I'm talking about. The first word in the Bible is God. In the beginning, God. The focus of the Old Testament begins with God. When you get to Malachi chapter 4 and verse 6, however, the word that finishes the Old Covenant is the word curse. See, in the Old Testament, we have the story of God creating a world to reflect His image, to live out His will for His glory. But because of one man's disobedience, sin enters the world and death thereby, and it's all spoiled, and it's all stained, and the world becomes broken and subject to futility. And God restrains man's sin through the law. And that's basically the Old Testament in a big sweep. God creating man who sins and life is cursed. How does the New Testament begin? It begins with the genealogy of the Lord Jesus. It begins with Jesus. Matthew begins there with the gospel of the Lord Jesus and his genealogy. How does the New Testament finish? Well, in Revelation 22, verse 21, it finishes with these words, "The grace of our Lord Jesus Christ be with you all." The Old Testament, God and the curse. The New Testament, Jesus and grace. God didn't abandon this world. God so loved the world that he gave his only begotten son that whosoever believes in him should not perish but have everlasting life. God showed grace to this old world that had thumbed its nose at him, that had broken his law, that had turned their backs on him. But he didn't turn his back on them. God didn't condemn the world, but sent the Son into the world that they might be saved. And so the New Testament's all about Jesus and the transforming power of God's grace. Not only in the life of individuals, but as the book of Revelation shows us, God is going to, in grace, restore paradise that's been lost in a new heaven and a new earth. So the beginning of the Old Testament and the end of the Old Testament, the beginning of the New Testament and the end of the New Testament is the whole story of the Bible. God, man, sin, the curse. Jesus, grace, salvation, and a new beginning. And Matthew, who writes the first gospel, embraced that and experienced that. He's the poster child for this reality of God's matchless grace transforming people from the curse of sin and its condemnation. He will say in his own gospel, as he tells us the Christmas story, "Thou shalt call his name Jesus, for he shall save his people from their sins." And Jesus Christ did that in the life of the man who wrote that statement as a gospel record. So we're coming back to look at Matthew, another one of the apostles and disciples. And he is indeed a reminder that people change. God brings a glorious change in people's life. In fact, we looked the last time at his reputation, didn't we? That's about all we covered, his reputation. In fact, he, in a moment of humility and self-effacement, tells us here, as he gives us a list of the disciples, that one of those disciples was Matthew the tax collector. That was his reputation. He was a notorious character. He was a traitor to his people. He had turned his back on the God of Israel. He was a sinner. He was a lawless man. He acknowledges that. He was a traitor. He was a thief. He was a transgressor. That was his reputation. It was a bad one. It was a stained and a sullied one. But you know what? As we said, and this is where we left off the last time, and I think this is a wonderful truth, a man's past is no indicator of his future by God's grace. That's a great truth. A man's past is no indicator of his future, given God's grace. Because this tax collector, by God's grace, will become a disciple. And this disciple will be called to be an apostle. And this apostle will be a preacher and an exorcist. And this preacher and exorcist will become an author of the first gospel. Folks, that's God's grace. People change. Their past is not an indicator of their future. It was the same for the apostle Paul, wasn't it? He tells us about his time before the cross, before his conversion, how he was a blasphemer. He was a violent man. He was injurious. But he obtained mercy because it's a faithful saint and worthy of all acceptance that Jesus Christ came into the world to save sinners. And he was a big one. And he was a bad one. But his past is no indication of his future by God's grace. So we looked at his reputation, and it set us up for this point two. This is where we pick up. His reputation, his redemption. People change, and they're changed through faith in the Lord Jesus Christ. This change comes about, as we read it in Matthew 9, verse 9, and Jesus passed on from there. He saw a man named Matthew sitting at the tax office. So this is Matthew the tax collector mentioned in Matthew 10 and verse 3. He saw a man named Matthew sitting at the tax office, and he said to him, "Follow me." So he arose and followed him. Oh, there's redemption to those who have strayed far. A rascal like Matthew, a man who wasn't welcome in the synagogue, a man whose testimony wasn't legitimate in a Jewish court. Oh, he wasn't a pagan, but he was now with the pagans. He was with the Romans. He was in league with the enemies of Israel. He was a scoundrel. He was a rascal. He was an odious character. But redemption is for those who have strayed far. Redemption is for those who have disobeyed greatly. And Jesus says to Matthew, "You want to be my disciple? Come and I'll change your life. Come and I'll redeem your soul." And you know what comes out of that? There's hope for publicans and sinners. There's hope for publicans and sinners. Notorious sinners can become notorious saints. This story begins with the tax collector. It ends with a man writing the first gospel. God loves to write that kind of story in all of our lives. In fact, I don't think it's without significance.

And so I like this fact that Matthew sandwiches here in Matthew chapter 9, verse 9 through to verse 13. He sandwiches his conversion story between a series of miracles. You've got the miracle of the healing of the paralytic, the blind man, and the raising of Jairus' daughter. Why does Matthew slide his conversion story in the middle of a chapter about miracles? I'll tell you why. Because new birth is a miracle. The greatest miracle isn't healing a person's sickness or illness. The greatest miracle isn't raising someone from the dead physically. The greatest miracle is, according to Ephesians 2 verse 1, we who were dead in our sins, he has raised to new life in Jesus Christ. That's the greatest miracle, and Matthew slots it in there. Since we're talking about miracles, let me tell you about my miracle. He stopped me one day, told me to close my till and cash in on the free offer of his mercy, and I did. And it was the best investment I've ever made. His redemption. Now, when did it happen? And why did it happen? Those are two questions I want to drill down into. When did it happen? Well, it's possible there was some kind of spiritual awakening during the ministry of John the Baptist. Because if you go to Luke 3, verse 12 to 13, you'll read that tax collectors get into a conversation with John the Baptist. Could it be that Matthew was there? Maybe. But certainly if he wasn't amidst that group, he was among tax collectors who may have talked about that conversation. And there may have been some preparatory work, some pre-conversion awakening. But I think clearly from this text, his conversion, his redemption, his new birth takes place that day, according to Mark 2 verse 13, by the Sea of Galilee, just on the edges of Capernaum, at the tax office, at the tax booth, Jesus comes along and tells him to follow me. He closes the till and he cashes in on the free offer of God's mercy in Jesus Christ. That's when it happened. Why? Now, the text doesn't explicitly tell us why Matthew was moved to just get up. And according to Luke 5, Luke tells us he got up and he left everything. I mean, that's a striking moment. It's a dramatic moment. Follow me. He doesn't hedge his bets. He doesn't take long to think. He just leaves it all, gets up and follows Jesus. Why? Well, let me suggest three things. I think his heritage, his hunger, and his hope. Let me delve into these. I think these contribute to his conversion. And I think there's lessons for us to learn as we delve into it. His heritage. We've already noted in our former sermon that this man has two names. He can either be called Matthew or he can be called Levi. He's called Matthew here in Matthew 9 verse 9 and Matthew 10 verse 3. But in Mark 2 verse 14 is called Levi. And it might hint that, and I think it's more than a hint, that he belonged to the priestly tribe of Levi. All right? It's not that his mother and father owned the company that made jeans, okay? He probably belonged to a priestly family, the priestly tribe. And one would assume that he was taught the law. One would assume he was taught the prophets. In fact, I think there's a good argument to be made for that fact. He was brought up in a Jewish home. In fact, his name Matthew may even be another hint. It was a popular name among Jewish men because Matthias Maccabeus was a Jewish patriot 200 years earlier who had stopped and got in the way of the Assyrians, and many Jewish families called their sons Matthew to reflect their patriotism and their love of the Jewish culture. So Matthew, maybe after Matthias Maccabeus, Levi, perhaps from the tribe of the priestly line. One would assume, according to Deuteronomy 6, 6 to 8, that sitting down, standing up, as he went about his business, he would have been taught to love God and his law. And I think it shows up because when he does get converted and he does write his gospel, one of the unique characteristics of Matthew's gospel is how voluminous is his quotations of the Old Testament. 39 in all. In fact, if you put Luke, Mark, and John together, they don't quote the Old Testament together as much as Matthew does in his one gospel. I think he had a heritage. He wasn't a pagan.
But having turned his back on his family, having turned his back on his faith, he

0: He's not among the pagans. He's a tax collector and he's a sinner. And I think his heritage catches up with him. It usually does, my friend. It did in my case. It's hard to live against the prayers of a godly mother. It's hard to live against the teaching and example of a godly father. It's hard to live against the background of a loving Christian home or a godly home where you were taught the word of God, because those memories and those truths and that gospel are like tender hooks drawing your soul constantly back and back and back towards what you know you need to do and what you know is true. I think Matthew was a tortured soul. He may have smiled in the company of his friends, but he knew he wasn't where he needed to be. He knew he wasn't living for the purpose that God had created him. In fact, as he heard about the ministry of John the Baptist telling the people that there's one who's coming, there's one amidst them who indeed is the fulfillment of the Old Testament, this boy knew his Bible. This boy knew his Bible, and he connected the dots. And his interest in the Lord Jesus Christ began to rise. What about the chatter among the customers at Capernaum talking about this man? No man speaks like this man. What about the miracles? What about the Sermon on the Mount? What about all that this man is doing and saying? And it connected with his heritage. It connected with his background. He couldn't escape the truth of God's word about Jesus Christ. I think his heritage was a factor in his conversion. And I want to say this. I think that's a great encouragement to every godly parent to do and keep doing the hard work of raising your children in the gospel. Paul says in Ephesians 6, verse 4, bring your children up in the fear and admonition of the Lord. Proverbs 22, verse 6 tells us, and by the way, I do want to say something because we sometimes can hurt ourselves with this verse. Proverbs are not promises. They're things that have been observed and are generally true given time. And this is generally true because it's not always true, because I know godly homes and godly parents of which it's not true and their offspring. But generally, this is true. Bring up in a child in the way it should go, and when it is old, it will not depart from the way. God's word does not return unto him void. When you and I sow into the lining of our children's souls the gospel and the seed of God's incorruptible word, time and prayer and providence and the work of the Holy Spirit will bring that child generally to Christ. They will be a tortured soul wherever they are, whatever they're doing. And it may be that which breaks their parents' heart, just like Matthew. But there can come a glorious day when it all catches up on them, as it did for me. It was hard for me to enjoy my sin. It was hard for me to run from the Christian home that I wanted to run from, because I loved my mother and father. I loved them, but I hadn't yet come to love what they loved. But I couldn't love all that I wanted to love because of the gospel. I was a tortured soul. I remember being in the middle of a full-blown riot. I was a participant with about 1,000 men in the area. I couldn't even enjoy it because I knew it was wrong. I remember thinking, what am I doing here? If my father saw me, he would beat the living daylights out of me and he'd be ashamed of me and all of that. It's a tortured soul because the word of God and the gospel and the prayers of a godly mother and the memories of God's people can often still be very sweet and strong in the lives of those who are in disobedience. Was for Matthew. And so let's keep doing that work as young families. And if your child hasn't yet come to faith in the Lord Jesus Christ, you keep praying and believing that the incorruptible seed of God's word hasn't yet died and will yet do its work. Amen. Oh, his heritage brought him to Jesus Christ. I do like the story I came across about two men out in the country who were discussing the drug problem among young people in their county. And one man said, you know, when I was young, we didn't have a drug problem. The other man said, I did. I had a drug problem even when I was young. I had a drug problem when I was young. I was drugged to church on Sunday morning. I was drugged to church for weddings and funerals. I was drugged to family reunions and community socials, no matter the weather. I was drugged by my ears when I was disrespectful to adults. I was also drugged to the woodshed when I disobeyed my parents, told a lie, brought home a bad report card, did not speak with respect to my teacher, or spoke ill of the preacher. I was drugged to the kitchen sink to have my mouth washed out with soap if I uttered a profane word. I was drugged out to pull weeds in my mother's garden and cuckle burrs out of my father's fields. I was drugged to the homes of family and friends and neighbors to help out some poor soul who had no one to mow their lawn, repair their clothesline, chop some firewood. And if my mother ever knew that I took a single dime as a tip for my kindness, she drugged me back to the woodshed. Those drugs are still in my veins. They affect my behavior and everything I do, say, and think. They are stronger than cocaine, crack, and heroin. And if today's children had this kind of drug problem, America would be a better place. I had that drug problem. Couldn't get it out of my veins. And I gladly surrendered to something I knew I needed to do my whole life. On the 28th of January, 1978, in a youth meeting at Antrim Road Baptist Church in Belfast. I think his heritage brought him to Christ. I think his hunger brought him to Christ. Not only was there the memory of his home acting as a catalyst, there was the emptiness of his heart. I think, comparatively speaking, Matthew was quite well off. Tax collectors were. Chief tax collectors like Zacchaeus were very rich. But I would assume Matthew was pretty well off. In fact, when he gets saved and he throws a party and he celebrates the fact, we read in verse 10 that many tax collectors and sinners came and sat down with Jesus and his disciples. I think that's inferring this guy had means. He enjoyed material wealth. He enjoyed political favor. He enjoyed earthly comfort. But you know what? There was a hole in his soul. You sure, Pastor? I think so. How else would you explain when Jesus comes and says, follow me? According to Luke, he leaves it all. He leaves it all. Didn't think twice about it. Because you see, for a time in his life, he lived off this philosophy. A man's life is determined by the things he possesses. And so fulfillment is found in what you see, where you go, who you have as your companion, the things you own. The unbeliever, according to Paul, makes a god of his belly. Most of those without Jesus Christ, they viewed life as a kind of, they're a stomach more than they are a soul. So you feed the stomach. You live in the realm of the physical. And Matthew did. But it seems clear it didn't bring satisfaction. It didn't bring peace. It didn't bring a sense of fulfillment. There was a hunger, so much so that when Jesus says, follow me, all the material things that defined his life and drove his life get shoved to the side because he comes to learn what Jesus says in Luke 12. A man's life doesn't consist in the things he possesses. A man was made for God. Fellowship with God, a relationship with God. Man is more than a stomach, he's a soul. And I think Matthew thought about those things. And he was confronted with the emptiness of his life when he stood in the presence of the one described by John, his fellow apostle, as life itself. Jesus is standing in front of him, the Word, who created all living things. The one who is life itself. He says, hey, come follow me. That puts life into perspective. Life began in Jesus Christ, and real life begins when you put your faith in Jesus Christ.
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1: Very good. 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I'm Wayne Shepherd, inviting you to join us again tomorrow as Philip DeCourcy dives further into the life and ministry of the Apostle Matthew. That's Friday on Know the Truth. Today's program was produced and sponsored by Know the Truth Incorporated. Jesus said, "You shall know the truth, and the truth shall make you free."

0: 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Here on Searchlight, we have been studying through the book of Romans. In these final few chapters, the Apostle Paul is giving us some real practical advice for godly living. Today, we are beginning a verse-by-verse study of chapter 14. In this chapter, we learn how to handle controversy among believers. Now, it would be nice if there were no controversies, but there are. And so we need to know God's heart on dealing with these issues. With our study, here now is Pastor John.
1: Romans chapter 14. In the final five chapters, Professor Paul is taking us to class, Applied Christianity 101. Practical stuff that he's giving instruction about. After setting us up to show us what we have in Christ in those first 11 chapters, he now encourages us on to live as those who are redeemed out of the world and engaged in the things of the kingdom. So chapters 12 through 15 deal with us as citizens of heaven as it relates to life on earth. Now, very practical are these chapters. Chapter 12, we saw, deals primarily with functioning in the body. That is, three things are pointed out to us in chapter 12. Discerning God's will, discovering your gift, and declaring God's love. So you see this practical outworking instruction in chapter 12 dealing with your functioning in the body. Chapter 13, as we talked about last week, is functioning in society. How are we to function under governmental authority? How are we to function in the society that we're in as it relates to politics and practical matters? And now in chapter 14, functioning in controversy, particularly controversies within the family, the church family. So, in chapter 14, Paul is addressing what is a very real issue in practical Christianity. What do you do with people that you don't agree with in the body of Christ? You see, even here at Rome, in these days, they had already engaged in that most favorite of Christian indoor sports, trying to change each other. It's always been that way. There's something within people that want to change those around them to bring them into agreement with them. And I pondered that today for some time. Why is that so? What makes people want to change others to see it their way, to agree with their point of view, to have their perspective? What's within me? What's within us that wants others to see it like we do, to be in conformity to our opinions and our perspectives? A couple of things I suggest for your thinking. First of all, number one, depravity. It's part of just the depraved human nature. You see, it all started, believe it or not, in heaven when Lucifer said, "I will be like God." He wanted to be like God. Now, who is God? God is a creator. What does he do? He creates men in his own image. Lucifer does

desired to be like God and passed on that diabolical suggestion to Eve in the Garden of Eden. In the days that you eat of this fruit, your eyes will be opened and you'll be like God. There's something diabolically depraved within us that still wants to be sort of godlike, if you would. And that is to be creating people into our image, to get them to see it our way. We, like Lucifer, in our depraved nature, say, I will be like God. I will be creating and conforming people into my perspective or my image. So I think that that is part of it, personally. That there is just a part of our depraved nature that wants to be creating people in our image. Secondly, misery. I suggest that to you as a consideration. You see, I want people to see it my way because a lot of times I'm miserable, and if I'm miserable, I want them to be too. If I can't do certain things or go certain places or take on certain challenges or whatever it might be, man, if I can't, I'm going to make sure that you don't either if I possibly can help it. Because misery loves company. Rather than simply saying, hey, let the Lord guide you. Let Him work in you. Let Him give direction to you. I say, hey, if I can't do that, I'm going to make sure you can't either. And oftentimes it's true. You can tell the difficulties a preacher has personally by what he preaches against most vehemently. You can tell. And when I hear myself or others get uptight, veins bulging, you know, spit flying, I'm always a little bit curious. I wonder if he or she or they are struggling with that issue that they're so seemingly uptight about themselves. If they are not under a legalistic kind of burden, and because they're burdened and they're miserable, they want to pass on their misery to others. It's a real possibility. But be that as it may, for whatever reason it might be it depravity or misery or some other reason, there is a tendency in people to want to conform others into their image or get others to see it their way. Thus, Christians are forever engaged in controversy, in arguing, in debating. And Paul has something to say about that. He says in chapter 14, him that is weak in the faith, receive ye, but not to doubtful disputations. Literally, that last phrase, but not to doubtful disputations, means without passing judgment on disputable material. Him that is weak in the faith, receive. Without passing judgment on material that you're disputing or disagreeing on or don't see eye to eye about. A person who's weak in the faith, just receive him. Embrace him. Enjoy him. Without passing judgment on the areas that you don't agree with him about. Don't feel like you got to make him or her see it your way. Just receive the weak person. Just as they are. Embrace them. You don't need to be confrontational. You don't need to be uptight. You don't need to be the Holy Spirit helper and bring conviction to them. Just receive the one who's weak. Now, here's the intriguing thing to me. Who is the one who is weak in faith? This is kind of shocking, really. For one believeth, verse 2, that he may eat all things. Another, who is weak, eateth herbs. Let him not that eateth despise him that eateth not, and let not him that eateth not judge him that eateth, for God has received him. The weak brother, as we are going to see as the chapter unfolds, is the one who seems to be the most morally upright, the one who is most rigid in discipline, the one who seems to have the highest standards. In reality,
Paul identifies that brother as the weaker one. You see, in Paul's day, as we pointed out on Sunday, the controversy in the church at Rome concerned meat. There were those that didn't eat meat, and they were uptight and upset with those that did eat meat. The vegetarians walked around, pardon me, with an air of superiority. And they looked down on the carnivores, those that ate meat. You see, the reason was this. That meat, as we pointed out in our Sunday study, was meat that had been sacrificed to idols and had been then sold in what's called the shambles, the open-air markets, for a real good price. Paul later gets into this in greater depth in the 1 Corinthian epistle. But you would go to these shambles and you would buy this meat and you'd enjoy it. But those in the church that were uptight with that would say, how can you do that? How can you eat meat that had been offered previously to idols? Well, it doesn't matter to me. It's a good deal. It's being sold, you know, in the shambles for a good price. Why not? Or perhaps they were Jewish legalists who were trying to get these Gentile believers into the Jewish dietary kind of legalism or burden. But for whatever reason, the vegetarians walked around as being more disciplined, more holy, less worldly, but in reality, they were the weaker brothers. This is shocking. The more legalistic and the more uptight a man is because of his high standards, his piety, his purity, in reality, he probably is the weaker brother. This would be revolutionary in their thinking. It's not those that walk around as though they've been baptized in lemon juice and look down their nose and have all these do's and don'ts and regulations that are the stronger Christians. Quite the opposite, you see. And Paul points out here, look, receive the weaker brother, the one who's religious, the one who's uptight, the one who's always looking down on others. Just receive him. Don't get engaged in a controversy with him. Just realize he's a weaker brother. Don't despise the one who eats or the one who doesn't eat. God receives. In other words, Paul is saying in verse 3, God doesn't really care about those things. Do you realize that God doesn't care about a lot of things that we're really upset about, that we're really fighting over, that we're really debating through? He really doesn't care too much about? The Father's agenda is a whole different deal than the things that we endlessly talk through and think on. A whole different deal. One preacher got his point across quite powerfully when he said, in the hour it takes for me to preach this sermon, 250,000 people in our country will have died not knowing Jesus Christ and going to eternal destruction. He said, and most of you people don't give a damn. And then he said, and you're shocked because I said the word damn, not shocked because 250,000 people are going to hell. And I thought when I heard that, you know, that's true. What shocks and jolts our congregations and me personally are things that are insignificant to the bigger issues of where a person will spend eternity. And yet we are so engaged in these little tiny uptight rules and regulations and political discussions and theological hair splittings, and we miss the big picture entirely. God, I'm convinced, doesn't care about a lot of the things that we discuss endlessly. He's concerned about people being saved, brought into the kingdom, walking in the Spirit, and growing in grace.
we're concerned a lot of times with a whole different set of priorities. And Paul here is saying that's not an issue. God receives them all. So you should too. The weaker, the vegetarian, or the meat eater, the libertarian, just receive them all because God does. Interesting. Paul says in verse 4, "Who art thou that judgest another man's servant? To his own master he standeth or falleth." Who are you to judge whether it's the vegetarian or the libertarian? Who are you to judge? They're his servants. He died for them. He lives in them. He'll take care of them. They're his servants. So don't worry about it. They're the Father's. They're the Lord's. They're the Lord's. They're the Lord's. They're God's. He called them. He predestined them. He redeemed them. And they're not mine, you see. So Paul here says, who are you to judge another man's servant? To his own master he'll stand or fall. He'll give an account to his own master whether he's doing right or wrong, standing or falling. And then this next phrase is beautiful to me. Yea, he, that is God, shall, or pardon me, this man that you're judging shall be holding up, for God is able to make him stand. I like that. He gives an account to God whether he's falling or standing, and by the way, God is going to make him stand. The person I can't understand, God makes to stand. The person that I want to put down, God himself will hold up. People often think about you and me, man, you're not going to make it. But what they haven't factored in is God's grace and his mercy and his faithfulness to see me through and to see you through too, you see. It's a miracle that you're here tonight. It's amazing that you haven't been wiped out, done in, turned back, fallen away. You know why? Because the Father is faithful. Even when we are faithless, he is faithful still. He cannot deny himself. And Paul says, look, God is able to make these guys stand, the ones that you can't stand or don't understand. God is able to make them stand. Now one man, verse 5, esteems one day above another. Another esteemeth every day alike. Oh, let every man be fully persuaded in his own mind. The controversy was not only about diets, that is, whether to eat meat or not, but also about days. What day should be the day to worship the Lord? There were some suggesting it should be on the traditional Sabbath, that is Saturday. Others were saying, no, it should be on the first day of the week, Resurrection Day, Sunday, the day that Jesus rose again, you see. And they were debating over days, which day they should set aside or if they should set aside any day. And the debate went on, and the feelings were great. They still go on to this day. There still are some Seventh-day Adventist groups that make that an issue of paramount importance. Not all do. A lot of the Seventh-day Adventist groups are just really solid and right on. But many of the Seventh-day Adventist groups that are still embracing the older traditions believe that if you worship on Sunday, that you are worshiping the mark of the beast and your salvation is in jeopardy at least. That if you go to church on Sunday, man, you're probably not saved. Now, again, I want to emphasize that's not true with all Adventists, but the traditional position historically has been that and remains in some Adventist churches to this day. Still a debate. Paul says, you know, this idea of esteeming days and fighting over holy times. He says, look, just let every man be persuaded in his own mind. I like that. You don't have to make them see it your way. If you have a conviction about a holy day or which day you should worship on, fine. Let every man be persuaded in his own mind. In other words, you have the liberty to make that determination, only let there be latitude towards your brothers and sisters. Don't force your opinion on them. You might have a conviction. You might have a persuasion. Terrific. But you needn't force that conviction or persuasion on anyone else.
Just let us see you work it out in your own life. And we'll come to you and ask you why you are the way you are, and then

0: Perhaps you can share that conviction with us. But let us see you live it through and work it out, and the benefits and the fruit of whatever conviction it might be, before you try and force it upon others or force it upon me. And I must do the same thing with you. We are those who do and should have personal convictions. That's okay. But let every man be persuaded in his own mind concerning what he should do without putting a burden upon anyone else in these controversial matters. Now, Scripture speaks clearly on many issues, such as drunkenness and fornication and thievery and lying and perjury. You can't say, well, I don't have a conviction about lying, so I lie. The Scriptures speak very clearly about that. I don't have a conviction about drunkenness, so I get drunk. Well, no. But the problem is this. Most of the things that are causing controversy in the body of Christ, separating people from each other, causing uptightness between each other, are issues that are not clearly spelled out in the Scriptures. It's not black and white. They're convictions. They're opinions. They're perspectives. They can be solid and excellent. But let your brother, let your sister, let your pastor, let your parishioner, let everyone have latitude to be persuaded in their own mind, you see. Don't force it. Don't try to play God and conform them into your image. He that regardeth, verse 6, the day regardeth it unto the Lord. And he that regardeth not the day to the Lord, he doth not regard it. Hey, some people say this day is set aside for worship. It's only to be on Sunday, or the Adventists might say on Saturday. Fine, if that's your conviction, if you have one day set aside for worship, terrific, excellent. Others say, well, we just treat every day as though it's the Lord's Day. I can recall at Western Auto, when we were up there in the Western Auto Complex, we had one of our services, our Sunday meetings, was on Friday night. And we had our first service, not at 7 in the morning, but on Friday night. And then we had our next service on Sunday morning. It was an identical service. And then the third service after that. And it was terrific, because a lot of people that wouldn't come out to church on Sunday because they had hangovers or were watching football games or whatever it might be, unbelievers, hopefully, they wouldn't come out on Sunday. That was the day to sleep in or to, you know, play golf or whatever. But they would come out on Friday nights, and we found it to be very productive and very successful fishing on Friday night for the non-believer. But some people were really uptight with that. You can't have a Sunday service on Friday night. And I said, why? Why can't we? Because it's not Sunday. It's not the holy day, you see.
1: It seems silly when we hear it in that context, but all have that tendency a bit. We all want to make everyone see things as we do. And the Apostle Paul is saying that we just need to give people some liberty in these areas. 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

what they heard or saw? Why is this? Tomorrow we'll review even more of the evidence and the responses. The Bible teaching of Alistair Begg is furnished by Truth for Life, where the learning is for living.

0: Now, it's in this part of Paul's letter that he's discussing giving. And when it comes to giving, God is more concerned with our heart than the amount. Remember the poor widow who gave two mites? Though that gift may not have caught the attention of people, it sure caught the Lord's attention in an amazing way. So then, what is the key to giving that pleases God? Glad you asked. Here's Pastor Lloyd Fully.
1: Everywhere I go, I boast about this church, and I'll tell you why. Because you people are crazy. And how you're crazy is that you let me pastor you these 40 years. And I've taken you on many wild journeys. I mean, when 9/11 happened, how many of you were around during 9/11 and that whole happened? And we're over there constantly in the city. We're reaching out. We're pouring resources in there. We did this big memorial in the PNC Arts Center. And it was amazing what God did. And so many lives were touched through that. Thousands and thousands of Bibles and materials were given out. It was evangelism. I mean, we stopped all the ministries here. A lot of you are mad at me about that. We're focused on there. Even home groups were prayer groups for people struggling in 9/11. And you know what? You jumped on that. You followed me in that journey. But I think of this generation that did all these things. And then, of course, Broken Loaves, and then the Summer Blast, and then Bridge Fest, and Bridge Women's Center. I mean, over 2,000 babies are alive because of this church. And parents are thankful. They're so thankful we were there. But first, verse 12, he says, if. That's a big if. Here's the if. First, if there's a willing mind. If there's a willing mind for that, we'll do it. If there's not a willing mind, it won't happen. So it's in the Lord's hands. Be it done according to the level of your faith. But I don't want anyone to ever say, well, I felt pressure, I felt pushed, I felt cajoled, getting these letters and fundraising, the little thermometer here, and you know, every day I'm pressure. No, because I don't want you to get to the end of that and feel like you did something out of compulsion and being pressured. Rather, I want to inspire you to pray and see what the Lord would put it on your heart. And then verse 12, he goes on to say, it is accepted according to what one has, not according to what one does not have. I mean, I get ticked off at how much the church has gotten such a bad reputation of money because of people that were crazy money grubbers, you know, and using religion. I was appalled. A couple came to our church and they said their previous church, they left because it just got really, really ugly when it came to money. He said the pastor did something that just really made us, we got to get out of here. And it broke my heart because if people feel this is what the church is about, it's sad. But the pastor basically said, I just want to know how many of you guys are doing really, really, really good. God's blessed you. He's blessed your business. He's blessed your this. Just raise your hand. So did a lot of people raise their hand. He said, now how many of you guys are really struggling right now? You don't know how you're going to pay your bills. You don't know how you're going to get through. Raise your hand. And the number of people raise their hand. He says, now I want all of you who have money, I want you to get all the money you have right now and give it to one of these people that raise their hands and need money. So this whole thing was going on, you know, this big thing. It seemed, oh, that's kind of wonderful, you know. I mean, a little manipulative, but at the end of the day, people that have are blessing those that don't have. And then the pastor says, now, by faith, those of you who receive money, if you want to multiply that money, give it to God. So we're going to take an offering. I want you to put 100% of that money in the offering. Yeah. The same example. Give me a break. How devilishly clever that was. Unfortunately, that's the motivation that many people find in ministry. Some clever manipulative trick. Well, let me just say this. If you don't want to give, if there's not a willing mind, I don't want you to give. I don't want to receive it. I don't want it. I don't care. Because God will take care of it. He's going to do what he wants to do. I never strive for any ministry. I've never worried about how we're going to fund all of these things. And the Lord does it. He does it. And it's amazing. But do it according to what you have. In a sense here, he says, verse 13, I don't mean that others should be eased and you burdened, but by inequality. Now, at this time, your abundance may supply their lack, and their abundance may also supply your lack, that there may be equality. See, we have been blessed in America, which is something really to consider, because a huge disproportionate amount of money comes from this country to help third world countries all over the world. And it's because of the freedom we have,

the prosperity we have, the God-honoring direction we have to give. But let me just say this. This is one of the reasons why I believe the enemy doesn't want America to prosper. He wants to give us mayors like the guy in New York. He wants to take from people. See, that the thing of it is, people will look at this, about this equality, and they're thinking like, well, that's a form of communism. You know, those that have abundance, you know, give to those that lack. That's not communism. Communism is what's yours is mine. I'm going to take that. I'm going to force those that have to help those that don't. That's communism. The problem is, it kills motivation. It kills the freedom that is very rooted in the scriptures about everyone having his own fig and vine tree. He's got his own personal property that he's managing, but he has a generous heart to those that don't. Communism is what's yours is mine. Now, capitalism, pure capitalism, is a problem too, because it's what's mine is mine. I don't want to give nothing. It's mine. I earned it, and that's that. But Christianity does something different. It's not what yours is mine like communism. It's not what's mine is mine like capitalism. It's what's mine is yours. I willingly want to yield something to be a part of an answer for someone. And of course, the biggest answer isn't giving them a fish to eat for the day. The biggest answer is to pour into their life, helping them learn how to create wealth, pouring into them to help, you know, learn some of the processes of diligence and saving and pouring in and developing people, but more than that, coming from the heart of the gospel to change their heart for the things of God. This is God's outreach. So when there's a disaster in Jamaica, part of our motivation isn't just to go and help them with their disaster, but to go in the name of Jesus and bless them in the name of Jesus and inspire them to trust in him as well. You use money as a tool. It's not an idol. It's a great servant. It's a great tool. It's a horrible God, because money will not satisfy you. And what if it profits you gain the whole world but lose your own soul, Mark 8 says. But I really believe that he comes now to the proper thing that he wants to get a point in the rest of this chapter is really about this proper accountability, because that is in the back of people's minds. Who's controlling the money? Who's got their hands in the money? What are you doing with it? And those are legitimate questions. In fact, you get the impression Paul wants everyone to be responsible

0: to think like this. Because you could just, you know, trust somebody and maybe they're not trustworthy. Are we trustworthy here at Calvary Chapel? That's a good question. You know, and I think you should have some responsibility to look into that, because I invite anyone to look at, you know, the end of the year statement, where the money goes. I think it's important. And one of the things you'll learn is no one's getting rich here. You know, I don't live in a lavish house. I don't drive a lavish car. I don't have a jet. I don't have all that stuff. And I can't even touch the money. I need a receipt, because that's the way we've set it up. And it's going to be set up for the next pastor one day. You know, he's not going to have power. In fact, the other day I was just thinking about Jesus when he was tempted by Satan. Since you're the Son of God, turn these stones into bread. You know, because you're God. So use your power for yourself. And that's a temptation for every leader. That I could use my authority and my weight and my influence to get something for me. Jesus said, no man shall not live by bread alone, but by every word that comes from the mouth of God. And there are times when I've wanted to use my influence to get something done I wanted the way it done, to push my way. One of the reasons why our elders and leaders have been with me for 30 years plus is because they know by experience, I don't go that way. I don't wield my authority as a club. Paul didn't do that. Look how he appeals. I'm not saying this by command. I'm appealing to you. I love that. And this is the proper accountability. So here's what he says in verse 16. Thanks be to God who puts the same earnest care for you into the heart of Titus. See, Paul lived in such a way, he inspired other people like Titus and Epaphroditus and Aristarchus and all these others that you see him mention their names. They would lay down their life for Paul, because they knew he would lay down his life for them.
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0: Titus is willing. He says, he not only accepted the exhortation, but being more diligent, he went to you of his own accord. In other words, he's the one that's going to go. He took a chance to go to you when we were broken down in a relationship. Now he's going to take the chance to go to you. And hopefully you'll be ready with this offering, because it'll get ugly if you're not. And it'll be embarrassing for him. And he's willing because he believes. And so he says, we have sent with him the brother whose praise is in the gospel throughout all the churches. Now that's a very good account. That's a very good principle. If someone is going to handle money, he better have a really good reputation. And they've got a guy that everybody's talking about. And not only that, he was also chosen by the churches to travel with us in this gift. Hey, if you're going to take a bunch of money from us to this other place, we want this guy to go with you. So he had a really good reputation that to bring the gift, which is administered by us to the glory of the Lord, and to show your ready mind. I think that accountability is important. He sent two. In fact, that's a two with children. There's always the two adult rule. With money, there's always the two people counting, the two people separately depositing. These are principles that you put in place. It keeps honest people honest. And he says, in avoiding this, let anyone should blame us in this lavish gift, which is a minister. If we didn't do that, he's saying, if we didn't send these faithful brothers that you trust, then someone will be able to point the finger at us. Like, did we really give it all? Did we skim off the top? Providing honorable things, not only in the sight of the Lord, but also in the sight of men. I love that. I can say, well, the Lord knows my motive. He knows my heart. Well, that's good. You know, when I say the Lord knows my heart, I know what my problem is, my heart, and I'm thankful that he knows me because he can help me. But if I use that as an excuse, well, the Lord knows my motive and my heart,

I'd want to respond, yeah, you better be careful. He does know your motive and heart. But also in the sight of man, we have to live above reproach. And as we have sent them with our brother, whom we have often proved diligent in many things, but now much more diligent because of the great confidence which we have in you. So you keep temptation down and you keep accusations away by having people responsible in that area. You have a hedge of protection. It's wise for a pastor and anyone leading to have hedges of protection when it comes to money, when it comes to lust or women, when it comes to pride. You know, you have people in your camp that help you with those things. We don't know who the brother is that was sent. Some have guessed it might have been Aristarchus. I mean, he was a really amazing dude. How many would be willing, when Paul was on a prison ship to go to Rome for his trial, how many would be willing to get on that ship? And the only way you can get on that ship is if you were a prisoner or you were a slave of one of the prisoners who was going to court, because a prisoner could bring his slave. Aristarchus was on that boat. The only way he could be on that boat is if he signed up to be Paul's slave. He did that because he knew Paul would do it for him. And I'll tell you, that's the kind of relationship you want. That's why I tell you, when you make true friends that fear God first, that want the Lord to be in the center, you're on safe ground. And that's what he did. So I think it could have been Aristarchus. It could have been Epaphroditus. I mean, he went to visit Paul in prison, came with a gift from the Philippians. He became very sick, almost died. But he was willing to put his life on the line. But we don't know. He doesn't tell us. The point is, it's like he says, if anyone inquires about Titus, verse 23, he's my partner and fellow worker concerning you. Or if my brethren are inquired about, they're messengers of the churches, the glory of Christ. There's a lot there in that statement. The church is the glory of Christ. This is how God shines to the world through his people that have gathered in his name. And I want to be that kind of church. You guys already have a reputation in this church of helping in this community. Even Old Bridge Day, which we supply so much. We've, you know, the broken loaves, which gives out to 700 families, you know, resources and Thanksgiving and stuff. I mean, here is what Paul says in verse 24. He says, therefore, show to them before the church as the proof of your love and of our boasting in your behalf. He's saying, prove to them that my boast in you is worthwhile. And I can tell you that my boast and the previous generation here at Calvary Chapel that got behind all this crazy stuff we did in the name of the Lord, I boast on that generation. Well, I want to boast about you guys too. So you pray how God wants you to be a part. And that's last thought I can think of, Ecclesiastes 11:1. He says, cast your bread on the waters, for you will find it after many days. There are times when, you know, I never knew helping this mission or helping that group over there, doing that was going to really mean much. I was kind of being supportive of them. And then, man, the Lord brings that back so many different ways. Proverbs 11:25 says, the generous soul will be made rich, and he who waters will also be watered himself. Now, I don't want you to be thinking about how people twist this idea of the generous soul be made rich, and if you want to be rich, then you got to keep giving, you know, because people twist that. The idea is that when you are generous, there's something rich about that. The blessedness is even in the giving itself. I guarantee you, when your heart changes in such a way that you're more excited about giving $100 to somebody that to help them than it is receiving $100, that's when it really happens. That's when something really changes in your mind. So, however the Lord leads you in this, but look, Jesus spoke more about money than he did about heaven and hell, simply because where your treasure is, there your heart will follow. And I want the best for your hearts. I really do. I want you to be thinking in terms of your stewardship of your time and of your talent and your treasure for your sake. When the people of Israel came back to Jerusalem after the Babylonian captivity, they came back to shambles. It was all just broken down. Everything was burned. They had to rebuild. And
The temple was in ruins, but they

0: were all rebuilding their little houses. And the prophet comes in the name of the Lord. The Lord says to them in Haggai 1 verse 2, he says, look, the people are saying the time hasn't come, the time that the Lord's house should be built. Then the word of the Lord came by Haggai the prophet saying, is it time for you yourselves to dwell in your panel houses in this temple to lie in ruins? That was pretty wild. It's like you guys are taking care of your own homes, but it's okay that the very glory of God to the world, that they would know the God of Israel, it's in ruins. You okay with that? And then he says in verse 5 and 6, it's pretty telling. He says, consider your ways, says the Lord. You have sown much and bring in little. You eat, but don't have enough. You drink, but you are not filled with drink. You clothe yourselves, but no one's warm. And he who earns wages to put it in a bag with holes. What a pathetic thing. Can you imagine, you know, you cash your paycheck. You got hundreds of dollars in your pocket, and you're like, all right, I got money. I'm cool. And you get home, and you realize a big hole in your pocket. Your cash is gone. In a way, when we live for ourselves, it's kind of what happens. What we have doesn't satisfy, and we lose half of what we have, and God doesn't smile on it. And essentially what he's saying is, look, it came to little, verse 9, when you brought it home, because I blew it away, because of my house that is in ruins. This is the principle that I think is very clear in the scripture. You take care of God's business, and he will take care of yours. You never have to worry about that. I can tell you, you commit ahead of time like the Corinthians, and then you keep that commitment, which is why I think I want you guys to prayerfully consider what your part is in your stewardship. And pray about that. No command, no compulsion. You pray, you get your marching orders for the Lord, you make that commitment. And I'm not going to be around to try to force you to keep it. I'll just remind you, hey, whatever it was you committed, you'd be wise to keep it. I often say that commitment saved my life as a young believer, as a young pastor in training. Even before I became a pastor, actually, I was leading a group out in Hollywood Boulevard every Saturday night. Those of you who have been around here, oy vey, this is the 10th time I've heard this story. But it's a powerful reminder. On Saturday morning, I would not feel like going out to Hollywood Boulevard. I'd be thinking, who can I get to take my place? Saturday evening's coming. I'm tired. I don't want to go out there. And even on my way out there, I couldn't find anybody to take my place. I'm like, oh, Lord. I get out there, and God would move powerfully. So much so, I'd be like, Lord, forgive me for having a bad attitude about keeping this commitment. And the only reason I went out there, if I wasn't committed, I wouldn't have been there. I do not feel like going right now. I wouldn't have been there, but I committed. So I went. And God would show powerfully. And I'd come back and I think, wow, it's amazing. How could I have ever thought of missing this? And it was just the best thing in the world until next Saturday. And I feel the same way. Oh, why did I commit to this? Why did I say that? Who can I find? And you know, I'm wrestling with the Lord about that, but every time the Lord blows my mind. That's where I got to know Karen a lot better too, because she started coming out. And I write books about the crazy out there in Hollywood Boulevard, let me tell you, in the late 70s, early 80s. It was crazy. But that's where I got to see her heart, and the Lord brought us together. So you never know. You do what God wants you to do. You keep that commitment. And let's see how he will open that door in his time.
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This is According to the Scriptures with Pastor Damian Kyle. Welcome to the program. We are in 2 John, and if you would like to head there now, as we learned last time, this is a letter all about truth and love. You see, it also has something important to say about deceivers. You know, back in that day, there were many deceivers and false teachers roaming around. John wanted to help believers spot them and know how to handle them as well. Well, in case you haven't noticed, we face the very same problem today. So we do well to pay

addressing them and dealing with them, but it is to do what is best for them and for others. Now, in verses 7 through 11, John extolling this letter, truth and love in the Christian's life thus far. He has spoken about the importance of truth and love now in order to lay the foundation for his warning against false teachers. And so in John's time, the ancient world was just full of philosophers who traveled throughout the ancient world, salesmen, hucksters, preachers, speakers. Some of them were legitimate, some of them were illegitimate, and all of them making their rounds in the ancient world. And so that was the technology of the day. So the printing press at that time was about 1,400 years in the future. Podcasts, the internet, social media is about 2,000 years in the future from that day. If somebody wanted to make their truth known or to make their product known to the public, you had to travel from city to city to do so, and usually on foot. And this is how the gospel was preached throughout the Roman Empire. Men traveled from city to city. They had letters of recommendation from the leaders of the church that sent them out to preach the gospel in the Roman Empire. And they went out to do so, and they were then often given an opportunity to share something at a church in the city, usually meeting in a home if a church did exist in that city. Now, the inns that were in existence at that time, the ones that were worth staying in, would be too expensive for a traveling preacher that was just living on the hospitality of people along the way. And the kind of inns that he might be able to afford would be kind of filled with fleas and bugs and infestations and all kinds of debauchery going on within that kind of a place. And so Christians in the city would typically extend hospitality to those traveling pastors or prophets or preachers and teachers by feeding them and then giving them a place to stay and along their way. All of that is absolutely wonderful. But it appears that this elect lady and her children, or the church in the city and its members, were, in the name of love, also opening their homes and providing hospitality to false pastors and teachers and preachers and prophets who were teaching very, very serious error. And in doing so, they were expressing what they considered to be love, but their love neglected the truth of God's word. And so they had become unbiblical in their understanding of love and unbiblical in their application of love in the circumstances of their life and toward these traveling false teachers. And so Paul reminded them that genuine love will never compromise the truth of God, that it would never do what it is that they were doing. It would never express itself in assisting false teachers in their advancement about error of concerning Christianity, and never assist the advancement of any teaching that redefines Jesus away from how he's described within the scriptures. And it takes both truth and love to operate cooperatively in our lives to properly represent Jesus in this world as Christians. As somebody has put it so perfect in this way, that love and truth complements one another. They're not in contrast to one another. Our love grows soft if it's not strengthened by the truth, and our love grows hard if it's not softened by love. Now, as I mentioned in studying 1 John, by nature and by personality, most of us, regarding our lives, naturally speaking, we are somewhere on the spectrum between truth at one end and love at the other end.

end. And so when you look at how you were born into the world and how you grew as a person, you have truth over here, you have love over here, and you can look at your personality and say, wow, you know, in terms of some people are right there in the middle and God bless you, but most of us are loaded in one direction or the other. We are massively and effortlessly loaded toward truth and the importance of truth in life. And then there's another group that's like this church and the members of this church where they are massively loaded toward love, but very, very deficient in terms of truth related to their lives. And so these we tend to each have be loaded toward the one or the other in terms of how easy it is for us to give priority to one or the other effortlessly in our lives. And so the Apostle John, you might remember, he began his Christian life very much loaded toward truth. And so he's at that opposite place on the spectrum from the love end, as is evidenced by the fact that Jesus gave him and his brother the title Son of Thunder. And so what John didn't need to learn in the course of his Christian maturity was about the importance of a zeal for truth in the Christian life. That was something that was a part of him. What he needed to learn was the importance of love in the Christian life to then become the apostle of love as he did. And he did learn that lesson. But here's another group of people who begin their Christian lives, and this is going to represent many of us in this room, who begin their Christian lives very loaded toward the love end of the spectrum, represented by the Christians here in this church. They possess a great concern to show love toward others, but they possess a very deficient zeal for truth. And so what this kind of church or individual Christian needs for Christian maturity is to now grow in a zeal for truth that is as great as their zeal for love. And this second group, strong in their zeal for love, but weak in their zeal for truth, failing to keep their love safely directed by truth, require John to step in now and correct them in this regard. And that's really what this letter is about. Now, John then instructs the church as a whole, instructs us as individual Christians as well, that we are not to do anything that assists anyone in any way who is advancing false doctrine concerning Christianity, and especially teaching and teachers that redefine Jesus away from how he's revealed to us within the scriptures. You notice in verse 7, he tells us, for many deceivers have gone out into the world. And so he calls them deceivers. And a deceiver is someone who leads others astray. So they present themselves as Christians, but they are not Christians. And so they claim to be faithfully representing the teaching of the Bible, but they do not. And so they give the appearance of their influence of drawing people to God and toward God, when in fact what they are teaching is actually leading people away from God. In terms of these deceivers, the word many John uses related to them, and that's an alarming word when it's coupled with the word deceivers. But it's always been this way in church history, and it is this way even to this day and this age. There are many deceivers, and so we have to learn how to deal with it. He says further in verse 7 that they've gone out into the world. That is, they're very, very active. So they go out to people. They don't wait for people to come to them. And very often, the zeal that they have for advocating what is false can put to shame the zeal that we can have as genuine Christians for
the Great Commission that's been given to us, and we think about the Mormons and the Jehovah Witnesses in this regard. He says further in verse 7 that the false doctrine they were preaching or advancing was that Jesus Christ did not come in the flesh. So speaking of Jesus' incarnation, they denied that Jesus came into the world as Jesus Christ, that while remaining fully divine, he became fully man in taking on human flesh, that he was born into human history, fully God and fully man, all at the same time, as it's revealed in the Scripture. And so they diminish Jesus as he's revealed in the Scripture. And this warning against these particular false teachers, there's absolute freedom in enlarging it in our day or in John's day to any teaching that diminishes the person of Jesus and how he's described in the Scriptures. And this includes anyone who diminishes Jesus by denying his deity, that he is God the Son, by denying his sinless life, by denying his resurrection from the dead, and so forth, as many, many liberal Protestant denominations do. And then as such, John tells us, he declares them to not only be false teachers, but to be antichrist. And so to teach false doctrine is serious enough. To teach legalism, that is to make the demands of Scripture more demanding than they actually are, to teach liberalism, to make the demands of Scripture less demanding than they are, or to deny the existence of heaven or hell and a future judgment, etc. All those are marks of false teaching, and all of it is serious. But to diminish Jesus in any way, John says, is antichrist, because it is an attack upon Jesus himself. And so what a person teaches about Jesus while claiming to be a Christian is the most telling thing. Everybody talks about Jesus, but who and what do they say or believe that he is? And so when the Jehovah Witnesses come to my door, I don't spend any time talking to them about the coming kingdom age, which is almost always what they begin their conversation with, or about the 1,000-year reign of Christ or the 144,000. You can do that, that's fine, but I don't. I go right to, what do you believe about Jesus? Who do you believe him to be? And then how do you believe that we are saved and enter into a relationship with God? And so the Jehovah Witnesses, they teach that Jesus is a created being and that he's not divine, and that Jesus was none other than Michael the Archangel before and then after his life on earth. Or when the Mormons come to my door, who believe that Jesus is a spirit child of Heavenly Father and Heavenly Mother, the product of divine procreation, and thus he will always be, but he has not always been, then John declares this kind of thing not only to be false teaching, but to be antichrist, because it is antichrist. Then John calls on us in verse 8 to look to ourselves in this regard, to look out for ourselves, is what he's saying, in the middle of so much deception and so much false teaching going on concerning Jesus and Christianity. So John is saying to this congregation, he is saying that all the teacher can do, he says to them, all I can do is to warn you. And then it becomes your responsibility to protect yourselves in the light of that warning from these deceivers and from these false teachers by possessing for ourselves, as John is saying here, the same unflinching zeal for the truth of God that the Apostle John possessed.
And the reason this is important, he says, is that we do not lose those things we worked for, but that we may receive a full reward. And this refers to all of the hard work that the apostles and others had put into the lives of this church and into these Christians, had invested in their spiritual foundation in the truth. And he says, don't put that into play. Don't jeopardize that at all. Every one of us who's a Christian in this room, what we owe to other people, the hours and untold hours that have been invested in our lives, just in the leading of worship, the sheer amount of hours that the 5, 6, 7 people that are up on this platform invest in preparing and seeking the Lord's heart in order to point us to God in worship, and so many other areas of our life and the teaching of the Word of God. It's a tremendous investment. And John says that we are to protect that investment. And then further in verse 9, John tells us that anyone who transgresses in this way, and here the word transgress means to go beyond, that is, those who take the doctrines concerning Jesus, or they take the Christian doctrines, they're not content with the boundaries that the Holy Spirit has placed upon those truths and concerning Jesus and salvation, and they go beyond that. John tells us that anyone who transgresses in this way, they do not have God. No matter what they say, no matter how much they believe that they have God. And it is the flip side, John says, that is actually true. He who abides in the doctrine of Christ has both the Father and the Son. And then John, in verses 10 and 11, he instructs us concerning the limits we're to place upon the hospitality shown to those that are intent upon deceiving you. Those, he says in verse 9, who do not abide in the doctrine of Christ. He says to them, and he says to us today in verse 10, that we are not to receive them into our homes. That is to show them hospitality. We're not to do anything that would assist them on their mission to deceive people about Christianity and about Christianity, or anything that would appear to communicate on our part our acceptance of their teaching, their false teaching. And so John was telling these particular, these loaded into the love side of things, but lacking a proper safeguard of truth within their lives, he tells these early Christians to stop opening their homes and extending hospitality or support of any kind of these false teachers, thinking that that is the loving thing to do in their lives. And so such a person, both then and today, John says, their love needs to be governed by truth. Now, this is not saying that you cannot invite your unsaved brother-in-law over for dinner. It's not saying that we cannot have a friend who is a Mormon or a Jehovah Witness whatever over for dinner, as long as they don't use it as an opportunity to convert you or to

0: your family. And as long as they would not understand our hospitality to be an endorsement of their beliefs. And so it's not saying as well that you can't have unsaved friends or neighbors or family members over to your house. It's not saying that we should shun or avoid people that are preaching and advancing false doctrine altogether, that we shouldn't share the gospel with them, or that when we engage them on our front doorstep, or we see them in town, or engage them at work, or wherever it might be, that we shouldn't lovingly engage in theological discussion with them in order that they might be saved. John here is addressing, assisting those who are actively spreading error concerning Jesus. And so when a Mormon missionary or a Jehovah Witness comes to our front door, we are not to slam the door in their face any more than we would toward anyone else, and we shouldn't toward anyone else, but just to politely inform them that you're a born-again Christian and all set spiritually, to engage, if you're properly equipped from the Word, if you've got the truth to engage and know your Bible well enough to then engage them in a longer theological discussion with the means of evangelizing them, and or do what I do. Personally, I never invite them into my home because in honoring this particular passage, but I never do so because I don't want my neighbors to witness that and then misread that as meaning that I am on the same page with them, or that I am approving what they stand for, or that I am one of them, so that they then might be inclined to open the door and let them in as well. But I don't shun them. I want them to be saved. I look at every Mormon or Jehovah Witness that comes to my door, and I just think to myself, it may or may not be true, but I just think to myself, someone got to them before I did. And I'm not going to leave them in that condition there. And so I want them to be saved, and so I love to engage them biblically at the front door. And I let them know, if they want to talk to me about whatever, I let them know that I am a Christian, that Jesus taught, for God so loved the world that He gave His only begotten Son, that whosoever believes in Him should not perish but have everlasting life. And I am a whosoever that has believed in Jesus, and now I have everlasting life. And Jesus is now my Savior. He's my Lord. He is my best friend. I am having the greatest time living the Christian life. And then I stop. And then all that I've said is just to tacitly communicate to them, now, what are you offering me?
1: Pastor Damian Kyle with a good way to handle those caught up in deception as they come knocking on your front door. This is According to the Scriptures. 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It's a message we've titled Concerning Truth, Love, and Deceivers. 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

0: It's worship and praise and the teaching of God's Word. 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
2: There is a war going on. It is a spiritual war. A war between truth and lies. Only one thing cuts through all lies and opinions. It is God's Word. It is God's Sword.
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4: But I point out to you the great honor given Peter, taking his stand with the 11. Verse 14 says, raised his voice and declared to them, men of Judea, and all of you who live in Jerusalem, let this be known to you and give heed to my words. These men are not drunk as you suppose, for it is the third hour of the day. But this is what was spoken through the prophet Joel, and he then quotes in the Old Testament, it shall be in the last days, God says, that I will pour out my spirit on all mankind, and your sons and your daughters shall prophesy, and your young men shall see visions, your old men shall dream dreams. Even on my male slaves and female slaves, I will in those days pour out of my spirit, and they shall prophesy. And I will put wonders in the sky above and signs on the earth below, blood and fire and vapor of smoke. The sun will be turned into darkness and the moon into blood before the great and awesome day of the Lord comes. And it will be that everyone who calls on the name of the Lord shall be saved. That's Peter's opening. That's his opening text. And he quoted it from memory. He didn't have a Bible in his holster. He didn't have a scroll to roll out. Finally, find the place. He quotes by the Holy Spirit, empowered by the Holy Spirit. Now, can I point out to you something that throughout the Old Testament period, through all of the centuries of God's interaction with humanity, up until this moment we're reading right here, up until this, the Spirit of God would move upon maybe an individual or two or three per generation. Among the covenant people, God would move upon his prophets. He would pour his spirit out upon them. Do you understand the emphasis from Joel's prophecy that Peter is pointing out is that God says in the last days, I'll pour my spirit out on all mankind. See, this is the reason why I am a dispensationalist. Because this particular age is different than the ages that were before this one. Because God did not pour out his spirit on all mankind until this occasion we're reading about here. And once he did, things were different. The Spirit of God poured out on mankind. Something that would only happen to one or two, like the holiest of prophets, men that God chose. Men like Moses and Elijah. Or the judges, the Spirit of God would move upon, you know, Samson. Or like David, prophet and king, Spirit of God came upon David. And he did great exploits. So you understand what I'm saying to you? It was a rare thing. It was a rare and unique thing. It was a miraculous thing in the Old Testament period. And God prophesied in the Old Testament period through the prophet Joel, through one of those whom the Spirit of God had come upon. God spoke through Joel and said, in the last days, I'll pour out my spirit upon all mankind. The Spirit of God is at work in the world in a different way now than he was prior to this day. He's in the work in the world, working in us, in our hearts, in a different way than he did all the generations that came before what we're reading here today. All right, let me draw your attention to something else. The last days, the expression in the last days. And I believe it's an accurate translation, in the last days. Last days, how can you say it's the last days? The only way you can say it's the last days of a period of time is if there are fewer days ahead of you than there are behind you. If there are more days behind you, you can say it. It was God who instituted the six and the one, establishing seven as a number of completion. The week was invented by God. 6 days God labored, the seventh day he rested. The sixth and one. So the week is God's invention. Not only is a sequence of 7 days a week, so also is a sequence of 7 years in biblical prophetic language. You see that from the angel Gabriel in Daniel chapter 9. An angel delivers a prophecy in what's almost like a mathematical riddle, but he speaks of weeks. He uses the term weeks, but he's speaking of a series of years.

7 years. It's a week of years. And so it was that prophecy where Gabriel will say, 70 weeks are determined upon your people. 70 weeks, 77-year periods. But then he says there'll be 69 weeks of years in that prophecy, 69 weeks of years, and Messiah will be cut off. So the death of Messiah stops the clock on the weeks of years. And there were 69 weeks of years. There was exactly 173,880 days from the order to rebuild Jerusalem until the coming of Messiah. The occasion where Messiah allowed himself to be acknowledged publicly with the cries, Hosanna, blessed is he who comes in the name of the Lord, to the city of Jerusalem. It was that April day in A.D. 32. We call it Palm Sunday, or the Lord's triumphal entry. His real triumphal entry is still ahead. It was his meek entry. 173,880 days, all of that published by Sir Robert Anderson in his book, The Coming Prince. The years, I'll stop right there on that prophecy. But you guys are familiar with that prophecy. We've covered it every time we've gone through the book of Daniel. 483 years, but they're 360-day years, not 365 with a leap year like they are now. Something changed, probably in our solar system, to make it so that our calendars would change. All the most ancient calendars are 360. Babylonian, Sumerian, all the most ancient calendars are 360-day years, but now it's 365 with a leap year. And 483 years of 360-day years is, again, 173,880. Anyway, March 14th, 445 B.C., Artaxerxes, Persian king, he gives the order that Jerusalem should be rebuilt, the Jerusalem that was in ruins, from that order, which is dated 173,880 days into the future, lands you on the occasion where the Lord came in to Jerusalem on a donkey's colt. Now, I've been really struck by that whole thought lately as I'm seeing this little donkey colt of my daughter's that was just born, what, last week or a week before, running around a pasture. What an awkward little creature. And I'm sure, as little as that guy is, that he wasn't, you know, the size of what the Lord was riding. He's the cutest little thing, which, again, I think donkeys are just a stupid-looking animal. But the stupidest-looking animal still has a cute baby. And that little cute thing just running. I'm working on the house, and I keep looking over, and that little donkey's just doing sprints, just running all crazy, just because he can. He's just thrilled by the fact that he can run. But every time I look at him, I think of the Lord riding in on an awkward little animal. Now, obviously, this was a groan, but having nothing, nobody ever rode on this one before. The Lord, the Son of God, is the first one to actually straddle that young donkey that he rode in. In meekness, he rode on. So if, in fact, we go by biblical chronology, when the Lord came, 4,000 years had taken place, 4 millenniums had come and gone. That was 2 millenniums ago, give or take. And that's the cool thing about our calendars. They're not so precise that we can say, though we call it 2025, doesn't mean it's actually been 2025 years since the Lord came. But we do measure time by this one man. And his interruption to humanity. How about that? But it's been about 2 days, 2 millenniums. And Psalm 90 was repeated by the Apostle Peter, 2 Peter chapter 3, when he said, the days of the Lord is 1,000 years, and 1,000 years are as a day. So I have both been taught, agree, and maintain that when the Apostle Peter said, the last days, prophecy from Joel, it'll come to pass in the last days. He was saying, these are the last days. These begin that period we call the last days. Okay, so we got a 7-day week. It starts on Sunday. Now, when you get to work on Monday, sometimes if you don't really love your job, you can find yourself looking ahead of the week going, oh, Lord, give me strength. Give me through. Give me through. I've got all these days ahead of me until my next weekend. But then Tuesday, it's a little less bad. Wednesday, we call that hump day. Now you're right in the dead center and you got, 2 days behind.

Behind you of the week, and you got 2 days ahead of you. But man, when it's Thursday morning, then you start to get all motivated. I remember guys I used to work with on a tree crew, they had a revival because it's the end of the week. They're all spunking, and they actually want to, they're not just, you know, sort of going through the tasks, but they're like, because they're excited about the weekend coming. They're excited about payday. When it's Thursday morning, now it's just Thursday and Friday. That's not so bad, Thursday and Friday. And then what happens after the Friday? Saturday. I was never one to live for Saturday. But I am now, when I think of what that Saturday is, that there's the Sabbath of all of human history, I maintain, is the thousand-year reign of Christ. It is the millennium that is prophesied about. It's a thousand years of peace on the earth. And what makes it so awesome, besides the fact that Christ is reigning on the earth, is that the devil is locked up, shut up, bound, cast into a bottomless pit. Humanity will repopulate on the planet during that age where we rule and reign with Christ. We all changed, all of us glorified, or resurrected, glorified. But there'll be people that, by the mercy of God, survive the judgment of God we call the tribulation, and those people will get to live in an awesome version of earth. And there'll be law, there'll be justice, there'll be no more crime, no more violence. It'll be beautiful. And there'll be no shortage of the food. There'll be no disease. A perfect climate, even. There'll be nothing. You know, people go, can't complain. Oh, we always can complain. We always can. We can too. We shouldn't, but we can. And on earth, in that wonderful kingdom, there will be people harboring a resentment that they have no choice, harboring a resentment for the reign of Christ and all those who rule with him. The end of the kingdom age, the end of that millennium, you know Satan is loosed. He is loosed. He's not, his final judgment is after. He is loosed to go through and test humanity. But think about this, that in a perfect world, what an indictment against our species, that we could have it so good. We could have it as good as Adam and Eve had it. In fact, even better, I think, than Adam and Eve. We could have it all, and still, it's not enough. And there will be one last rebellion on earth. It rises up quickly. It is crushed even more quickly. And we go to the great white throne judgment. Gehenna, lake of fire. Not we, but that's where the rebels all go. I'm just saying, for you and me, we have our Monday, our Tuesday, tonight is Wednesday, tomorrow, get up and it'll be Thursday morning, you'll have two work days, most of the normal work weeks, right? You'll have two. I submit to you that when Peter was making this announcement, that Joel's prophecy was being fulfilled that day, that it was Thursday morning. It's what we call Thursday morning, not Sunday. First day, not Monday, not Tuesday, not Wednesday. It was Thursday. 4 days had passed, only 3 days left in the week. You can go, it's the last days on Thursday. This week's almost over, it's the last days. Now there are fewer days ahead than there are behind. So I believe those days came and went. 2 days. 2 millenniums have come and gone. I believe that if Peter made it plain that the last days began then what are these? You guys, these are the last of the last, are they not? These are the last of the last days. I have absolutely every reason to believe that we could be the generation of humanity that sees the Lord's return for his church, and then ultimately the second coming of Christ some 7 or so years later. I believe that. So back to the prophecy. Notice how in this prophecy, that portion that Peter is quoting from the Old Testament, he focuses on, it will be that everyone who calls on the name of the Lord will be saved. He is announcing that God is doing something that is bigger than Israel. God, when he called Abraham, said, in you, Abraham, will all the nations, all the families of the earth be blessed. So listen, this is immediately in Genesis, immediately after Babel and the dispersion.
Well, the Babylonians, I'm sorry, the original Babylonians, the Tower of Babel, the citizens of Babel who followed Nimrod, listened to him say, let us make a name for ourselves. Let's build us a tower into the heavens. God goes, making a name for yourself. He dispersed them. Then calls Abraham, says, Abraham, I'll make you a nation, and I'll make you a name. I'll make you a name.

through you. It's not that God had it in for all the families of the world, all the families, all the nations of the earth, all the tribes. But God said, I will bless them through your seed. Your seed, singular. So Peter, he says, Joel's words, it will be that everyone who calls on the name of the Lord will be saved. This was Peter putting the invitation out. Everybody call upon the name of the Lord and be saved. It's time to be saved. There's something to be saved from. It's saving time. This is what Peter's announcing. There's more to the prophecy. Think about how God does this thing. You guys, look, the prophecy from Joel. It shall be in the last days. I'm reading verse 17 again. And that God says, I'll pour out my spirit upon all mankind. Your sons and your daughters will prophesy. Your young men shall see visions. Your old men shall dream dreams. Even on my male slaves and my female slaves, in those days I'll pour my spirit and they shall prophesy. Boom! There's a comma. No, actually there's a period in the LSB. One little punctuation mark. And then on the other side of that, the rest of the prophecy, I'll put wonders in the sky above and signs on the earth below. Blood and fire and vapor of smoke. The sun will be turned into darkness, the moon into blood. Before the great and awesome day of the Lord comes. Do you realize that little period that separates verse 18 and verse 19? God fits 20 centuries into that period. God fits 2,000 years, 2 millennia. It's like that. He doesn't have a great regard for time. Tim, that's like, whatever, a couple seconds. Whatever. Between the first half of Joel's prophecy, which was being fulfilled there that day, and it's still being fulfilled, people are still calling upon the name of the Lord and are still being saved. Between that first portion of this prophecy and the second portion, all this time has passed. Well, I say, wow, a lot. Because I'm impressed with what God has done and what he does. So after you get to that line, and it will be that everyone who calls on the name of the Lord will be saved. Well, Peter then commences to preach, and by the way, it's capitalized for us. Verse 21, all who call on the name of the Lord, quoting from Joel. Joel said, all who call on the name of Yahweh. Use the name. And Peter used the name that day. Come to pass that all who call upon Yahweh, the name Yahweh. Well, just be clear on this. What Peter is about to preach is the very next name that comes out of his mouth. The men of Israel, listen to these words. Yahshua. The Nazarene, Jesus, the Nazarene, he invoked the name. The angel is the one who gave the name. You shall call his name Jesus, for he shall save his people from their sins. The name Yahshua is Yahweh and salvation. You know that because I say it all the time, right? You guys all know that. All of you know that. Everybody here knows it. Yahshua. First half, Yah, is the contraction of Yahweh. Together with the Hebrew word for salvation. Yahweh is salvation. What did Peter preach? He preached the name. Call upon the name of the Lord. Look at what he does. Verse 22. Men of Israel, listen to these words. Jesus the Nazarene. A man attested to you by God with miracles and wonders and signs which God did through him in your midst. Just as you yourselves know. And they all knew it. Everybody knew it. That nation, everybody in that nation had a family member who either they themselves were touched by something miraculous, or they were eyewitnesses to a miracle, or they had a family member who was healed because the Lord was busy 3.5 years ministering to multitudes. You just read what happened in Capernaum. Just in Capernaum alone, in Peter's town, where it says the Lord healed all of them. He healed everybody. That means there was nobody that came that didn't get healed. So everybody knows somebody. And so Peter says, just as you yourselves know, this man was validated by the miracles. In verse 23, this man, delivered over, look at this, by the predetermined plan.

0: And in foreknowledge of God, you nailed to a cross by the hands of lawless men and put him to death. This is the same Peter that had his lapse of courage on the night of the Lord's betrayal. Well, he's bold now, man. He's right in the same town indicting the religious leaders of the nation. He says, it was according to the predetermined plan and foreknowledge of God. You guys did exactly what God planned. You did exactly what God said you would do. And you put him to death. But God raised him up again, putting an end to the agony of death. But God, love those words. God raised him up again, putting an end to the agony of death, since it was impossible for him to be held in its power. And what does, listen, what prophet does Peter quote? He quotes the prophet David. For David says of him, the cool thing is he doesn't have to throw a title on that. He doesn't have to say the prophet David. He doesn't have to say King David. He just says David, because in that nation there's only one. But David, he says of him, and he quotes now from the Psalms, I saw the Lord continually before me, because he is at my right hand, so that I will not be shaken. Therefore my heart was glad and my tongue exulted. You know what, you guys? I bet you, I wouldn't be one bit surprised, that when Peter does this right here, he puts the melody on it that they all knew, that's lost to us. I bet he sang it. He broke right out into a psalm that every one of them knew. That's why he's able to quote it, because they've been singing it. These Jews have been singing it all their lives. It's their nation's hymn book. I saw the Lord continually before me, because he's at my right hand, so that I will not be shaken. Therefore my heart was glad, my tongue exalted. Moreover, my flesh also will live in hope, because you will not forsake my soul to Hades, nor give your Holy One over to see corruption. You have made known to me the ways of life, and you will make me full of gladness with your presence. I wouldn't be one bit surprised if when Peter was singing it, there were some joining him. And then he's going to make a big deal out of those words. Verse 29, men, brothers, I may confidently say to you regarding the patriarch David that he both died and was buried, and his tomb is with us to this day. That's Peter going, I can say with great confidence, David is dead. He wasn't speaking of himself. He was speaking of another. In verse 30, and so because he was a prophet and knew that God had sworn to him with an oath to set one of the fruit of his body on his throne, he looked ahead and spoke of the resurrection of the Christ, the Messiah. He spoke of the resurrection of the Messiah, that he was neither forsaken to Hades, nor did his flesh see corruption. The Son of God did not even stay dead as long as Lazarus did. And you remember his sister said she knew her brother. I have brothers that can stink pretty quick. But after 4 days of being dead, can you imagine how much worse? 4 days of death. Come on, have you ever had the power go out? Found rotten meat in your freezer? Is there anything so repulsive? Anything. Doing disaster relief in the southern states where it's hot and humid. Trying to clean out houses, muck out all the disaster. You come to the freezer. And that's the horror. The freezer.
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0: Are you frustrated today because you're not seeing change in your life? Maybe you're giving it all you've got and still nothing is happening. Pastor Bob Hoekstra says we desperately need the Holy Spirit for life and growth.
1: He's the life source, we're not. We're always the recipients. And to grow in that life and be stronger in that life and maturing in that life and fruitful and effective in living that life, we need the work of the Holy Spirit all along the way. We need the Holy Spirit as much today to live this new life in Christ as we needed the Holy Spirit's work when we were seeking new birth by the Spirit through faith in Jesus Christ.

have a choice to make every day. Are you going to walk according to your flesh or walk according to the Spirit? If you go the route of your flesh, that'll profit nothing. But if you walk by the Spirit, you'll have life and victory. Today on Living in Christ, we return to Bob Hoekstra's series, Growing in the Grace of God. Here in Part 4, we're connecting the dots between the Holy Spirit and the grace of God at work in our lives. Let's see together how the Spirit

effort and ingenuity. That's not the way it works. It's not of the letter, but it's of the spirit. How important is that? The letter kills, but the spirit gives life. The letter kills, but the spirit gives life. So here, the Holy Spirit is linked to the new covenant. The new covenant is a Holy Spirit covenant. And we're looking today at the Holy Spirit and the grace of God. The new covenant is lived out day by day in humble dependence upon the Holy Spirit to be supplying the sufficiency of the grace of God for our daily life and service. So all of that sort of introductory to the subject, the connection between the Holy Spirit at work in our lives and the grace of God at work in our lives. There's a total connection. When the Holy Spirit's working in our lives, it is the grace of God that He's pouring out upon us as a life-giving, life-shaping, life-changing resource from heaven. By the grace of God, everyone must receive spiritual life by the work of the Holy Spirit, both initially in new birth and then continually, day by day, in growth and service. Of course, a great place to see those summary truths connected are in John chapter 3, verses 5 and 6. Jesus answered, that is, Nicodemus' questions, answered, "Most assuredly I say to you, unless one is born of water and the Spirit, he cannot enter the kingdom of God. That which is born of the flesh is flesh, and that which is born of the Spirit is spirit." Here is a contrast between natural birth and natural resources and supernatural birth and supernatural resources. This is a contrast between everyone's common interest into ordinary natural human life and their new birth entrance into supernatural spiritual life. We are given life by the Spirit. Initially, this happens at new birth. People are dead in their trespasses and sins. We were before we came to Christ. Those we're ministering to, if they don't know Jesus, they're dead in their trespasses and sins. They have a human life that's just an existence. They don't have real life. That's only innate to God Himself and can only come from God. So, to enter into the family of God, enter into the promises of God, the work of God, we must be born again by the Spirit of God from above. That which is born of the flesh is flesh. No matter how someone tries to improve themselves from just a natural human Adamic life that everyone starts out in, it just remains flesh, whether they educate it or try to reshape it or change it or turn over a new leaf, as people say. God knows that people need a new life, not a new leaf, a new chapter in their book. They need a whole new life. It comes from God alone. Only that which is born of the Spirit, that is the Holy Spirit, is spiritual. Spiritual life must come from God through new birth. But that's just a good reminder of where we stand in this whole issue with God. He's the life source, we're not. We're always the recipients. And to grow in that life and be stronger in that life and maturing in that life and fruitful and effective in living that life, we need the work of the Holy Spirit all along the way. We need the Holy Spirit as much today to live this new life in Christ as we needed the Holy Spirit's work when we were seeking new birth by the Spirit through faith in Jesus Christ. Look at John 6. Verse 53. The end of the verse, Jesus said to his disciples, "You have no life in you." And to whoever was listening on that day, this is a truth to embrace. You have no life in you.
People don't innately have life.

0: as mentioned, they must get it from God. Look at verse 63. It is the Spirit who gives life. The flesh profits nothing. So that's where people are. People don't innately, naturally have life. They have to get it elsewhere. Where do they go? It's the Spirit who gives life. The flesh profits nothing. What an indictment of the flesh. That is natural human life, natural human resource. What an indictment. The flesh profits nothing. You know, you can polish the Adamic life, the life that everyone in the unsaved world has, and you can impress people in groups, and you can make it look like this person is so much more advanced than this other person economically or educationally or in status or effectiveness or whatever. But you know, if they're both in Adam and they're both unredeemed, what they're doing spiritually profits nothing. Profits nothing. And by the way, we'll apply this in a minute to Christians. We have a choice every day. Are we going to walk according to the flesh or walk according to the Spirit? Well, let's not forget this verse. The flesh profits nothing. This is not just a style preference. Well, I like to minister with this style, he with that style. Listen, forget style. Let's talk about substance and source. Sure, ministries can look different and have a different tone and all of that. That's fine. But there are not two options on source, on where it all comes from. It has to come from the Lord, and it has to be a fresh touch of the Spirit of God to be effective in day-by-day walk in ministry. Initially and continually, day-by-day, the spiritual life we need must be supplied by the Holy Spirit. Must be, non-optional. Therefore, it is vital for us to be walking according to the Spirit. And indeed, that's our next heading, walking according to the Spirit. Galatians chapter 5. Oh, this is a powerful chapter, Galatians 5, on life in the Spirit. Verse 16, I say then, walk in the Spirit, and you shall not fulfill the lust of the flesh. The lust of the flesh, the cravings of fallen humanity, the base desires of just humanity in general without God present and at work in their lives. How do you avoid fulfilling the lust of the flesh? Many have tried many procedures and regimens and vows and promises and commitments to God and monastery life and seclusion. On and on the attempts have gone. Here's God's way to not fulfill the lust of the flesh. Live by a different resource. Walk in the Spirit. Result, you shall not fulfill the lust of the flesh.
1: That's the pathway to victory, walking according to the Spirit rather than by our flesh. That'll about do it for today's Living in Christ. Pastor Bob Hoekstra has much more to say about the grace of God, but we'll need to save that for next time. 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
2: It's time for Enduring Word. 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
3: The weight could not be found out. This was as it should be. There was no attempt to keep an accurate account of what was given to the service of God. Even Solomon's left hand did not know what his right hand did. There is a tendency in all of us to keep a strict account of what we give to God, but the loftiest form of devotion overleaps Schutt's calculation.
2: In our day and age, if you give to your church or a charity, you want to make sure to get a receipt in some form for your taxes. Now, I get it. We all hate paying taxes. Giving to a worthy recipient like the church is a great way to practice generosity while also limiting our tax liability. I'm not saying you need to stop this practice, but on a heart level, Pastor David will challenge us to approach our giving with gratitude and humility. It shouldn't be motivated by tax savings or a desire to earn God's favor. Now, here's Pastor David in 2 Chronicles chapter 4 as he begins his message, The Glory of God at the Finished Temple.
3: In our verse-by-verse study through the book of 2 Chronicles, we now come to 2 Chronicles chapters 4 and 5, which will see the display of God's glory at the finished temple. We begin in 2 Chronicles chapter 4, where it starts with a description of the furnishings of the temple. Let's take a look, starting at verse 1 now, 2 Chronicles 4. Moreover, he made a bronze altar. 20 cubits was its length, 20 cubits its width, and 10 cubits its height. This was an altar, a place for sacrifice. The idea behind the Hebrew word for altar is, according to some commentators, essentially a killing place. This was the place of sacrifice, the center for worship and for the service of the priests and the people. J. Barton Payne put it like this. He said, just as in the tabernacle, the altar was the first main object to be met as one entered the sanctuary court. It demonstrates that God may be approached only through sacrifices. So as was true for the tabernacle, so it was true for Solomon's temple. When you came through the gates into the courts of the actual temple, not the outer courts, but just the courts of the temple itself, the first thing that the worshiper would see was this large altar, a place of sacrifice. And you could not proceed any further until you had

done your business at God's altar. Now, I find it fascinating that under the new covenant, we do not offer bulls or rams or goats, but what we have is a greater altar, a better altar. Hebrews chapter 13, verse 10 puts it like this. We have an altar from which those who serve the tabernacle have no right to eat. You see, our altar, our place of sacrifice, or if you will, our killing place, is the cross where Jesus died for our sins, and we follow him by dying to self and by living for Jesus. So just as much as the altar, this bronze altar at Solomon's temple, would be sort of a center place for sacrifice and the worship of Israel, so the cross always becomes the center of the life of the believer. This altar that Solomon made, verse 1 says that it was 20 cubits. Essentially, this altar was about 30 feet or 10 meters square, and it was about twice as large as the altar that was originally built for the tabernacle. Exodus chapter 27, verses 1 and 2 describe the dimensions of that original altar. This one was about twice as big, and it was also raised significantly. Verse 1 says that it was 10 cubits at its height. So again, we're talking about 15 feet or 5 meters high. The altar was higher, and I like what John Trapp said about this, that old Puritan commentator said, that all people might see the burnt offerings and be reminded of their sins and of their Savior, for the ceremonial law was their gospel. So God wanted this place of sacrifice to be prominent in the mind of ancient Israel, just as under the new covenant, the cross of Jesus Christ should be prominent in the mind and the heart of the believer. Now, starting at verse 2 here in chapter 4, we have a description of the washing basins for the temple. Starting now at verse 4. Then he made the sea of cast bronze, 10 cubits from one brim to the other. It was completely round. Its height was 5 cubits, and a line of 30 cubits measured its circumference. And under it was the likeness of oxen, encircling it all around, 10 to a cubit, all the way around the sea. The oxen were cast in 2 rows when it was cast. It stood on 12 oxen, 3 looking towards the north, 3 looking towards the west, 3 looking towards the south, and 3 looking towards the east. The sea was set upon them, and all their back parts pointed inward. It was a hand breadth thick, and its brim was shaped like the brim of a cup, like a lily blossom. It contained 3,000 baths. He also made 10 lavers, and put 5 on the right side and 5 on the left, to wash in them, such things as they offered for the burnt offerings they would wash in them. But the sea was for the priests to wash in. This describes what was called, as relates to the tabernacle, the laver, or the laver of washing. This one was so substantially bigger that they called it a sea. Verse 2, then he made the sea of cast bronze, 10 cubits from one brim to another. This huge laver, or reservoir for washing, was more than 5 meters or 15 meters across, and it was used for the ceremonial washings connected with the priests themselves. Now, the priests were ordered to wash themselves as part of their ceremonial work. Exodus chapter 30, verse 20 indicates that if they did not wash themselves, they would die. And Wiseman explains this in his commentary on 1 Kings relating to this laver that Solomon built. He said that it was used by priests for cleansing their hands and their feet, and perhaps also to supply water to the standing basins for the rinsing of the offerings. It stood, this large reservoir of water, this pool of water, on 12 oxen. It stood on sculptured oxen. Poole believes that perhaps the water came out of the mouths of the 12 oxen that formed the foundation of the sea. And in its size, it says there in verse 5, that it contained 3,000 baths. Now look, we've run into this a few times, correlating the book of 1 and 2 Kings
with the books of 1st and 2nd Chronicles. And we've noted that sometimes when they list numbers, that they're not the same between 1st and 2nd Kings and 1st and 2nd Chronicles. Here's an example. In chapter 4, verse 5 here of 2nd Chronicles, it says that this laver or this sea contained 3,000 baths. Yet, in 1 Kings chapter 7, verse 26, it is said that it held 2,000 baths. I like what Adam Clark had to say about this, and this is a possible explanation of this. I don't know if I'm sold on it, but it's a possibility. Adam Clark said, since this book was written after the Babylonian captivity, it is very possible that reference is here made to the Babylonian bath, which might have been less than the Jewish measure of the bath. Well, that's an interesting possibility. I mean, after all, these descriptions would have been hundreds of years apart. Kings written at the time that it happened, and Ezra compiling this book after the Babylonian captivity. That's a possible solution to that discrepancy between the two numbers. Verse 6 also tells us that he made 10 lavers. These additional basins were used for washing and cleaning the animal parts in the rituals of sacrifice. Now, in chapter 4, verses 7 and 8, we have a description of the lampstands, the tables, and the bowls. We hear, and he made 10 lampstands of gold according to their design and set them in the temple, 5 on the right side and 5 on the left. He also made 10 tables and placed them in the temple, 5 on the right side and 5 on the left. And he made 100 bowls of gold. The work of the temple required lampstands for light and tables to hold the showbread. That is, that bread that represented the continual fellowship of Israel with God. I think it's interesting that the old tabernacle had one lampstand and one table. The temple fittingly displayed a greater light and a greater dynamic of fellowship with 10 lampstands and 10 bowls. We also read in verse 8 that they made 100 bowls of gold. These sprinkling bowls, I'm reading here a quote from J. Barton Payne, these sprinkling bowls were not particularly associated with the tables, but seem rather to have been used for collecting the blood of the sacrifices, which was then sprinkled about the altar in the temple services of atonement. Again, that's an explanation from J. Barton Payne that I think is helpful for understanding the purpose of these 100 bowls of gold, probably used primarily to receive the sacrificial blood and then to sprinkle it where it needed to be sprinkled for whatever was appropriate for that particular sacrifice. Now in verses 9 and 10, we have a description of the court of the temple. We read, furthermore, he made the court of the priests and the great court and doors for the court. He overlaid these doors with bronze. He set the sea on the right side toward the southeast. So there was established here in verse 9, the court of the priests. This was also known as the inner court, the court of the temple that was open only to the priests. As would be later true with the temple in Jesus' day, there was an area in the temple complex, the general temple mount, where anybody could go, man or woman, Jew or Gentile. Then there was an area that was restricted only to Jews. Then there was areas restricted only to male Jews. Then there was an area restricted only to the priests of Israel. Then there was an area that was restricted only to the high priest, and that once a day, that would be the most holy place, the Holy of Holies. So the court of the priests describes the area of the inner court, the court of the temple that was open only to the priest. But then verse 9 mentions also the great court. This was the outer court, the place in the temple precincts that was open to the assembly of Israel as a whole. Chapter 4 continues on, starting at verse 11, to describe the work of Huram from Tyre. The previous chapters in 2 Chronicles told us about this man, Huram from Tyre, who actually had a Jewish mother and a Gentile father. And this man, Huram, was extremely gifted and sort of the lead designer and craftsman for the furnishings and the constructions of the temple. He was the main architect, if you will, for Solomon's temple. Chapter 4, verse 11 begins like this.
Then Huram made the pots and the shovels and the bowls. So Huram finished doing the work that he was to do for King Solomon

for the house of God. The two pillars and the bowl-shaped capitals that were on top of the two pillars, the two networks covering the two bowl-shaped capitals which were on top of the pillars, 400 pomegranates for the two networks, two rows of pomegranates for each network to cover the two bowl-shaped capitals that were on the pillars. He also made carts and the lavers on the carts, 1 sea and 12 oxen under it. Also the pots, the shovels, the forks, and all their articles, Huram, his master craftsman, made of burnished bronze for King Solomon for the house of the Lord. In the plain of Jordan, the king had them cast in clay molds between Sukkoth and Zeredoth. So Huram, this man we're told of in verse 11, he made all these things. Again, this man was half Israelite and half Gentile, and he was the best craftsman around. Solomon hired him to do all this work, that is the fine artistic work of the temple, including, verse 11 mentions, the pots and the shovels and the bowls. Now, maybe you're asking yourself, why would they include here a description of the pots and the shovels and the bowls? Well, these articles were of special note for the author of Chronicles, because these were some of the only articles that were recovered and used from the first temple period into the days of the chronicler. Again, we remember that this temple that Solomon built was almost completely destroyed by Nebuchadnezzar and the armies of Babylon. And most of the vessels, the valuable things from that temple were taken away and lost to history. The Ark of the Covenant that existed in the days of Solomon's temple is lost to history. We don't know where it is. But some of the shovels and some of the bowls were recovered. And you can imagine how special it was for them to have some of the original shovels and bowls used in the sacrificial work, you know, to sort of scoop up ashes or cast this someplace else or hold blood and sprinkle it, some of those same things that were built back in the days of Solomon. Like what Martin Selman says in his commentary, he says, the emphasis on the temple vessels, as well as the association between tent and temple, underlines the continuity represented by the temple. The return of the temple vessels to the second temple was one of the chief signs that the post-exilic Israel remained a worshiping community of covenant people. So here, starting now at verse 18 of chapter 4, we have sort of a summary for the furnishings of the temple. This will take us to the end of chapter 4, that is verse 22. Now we begin here at verse 18. And Solomon had all these articles made in such abundance that the weight of the bronze was not determined. Thus Solomon had all the furnishings made for the house of God: the altar of gold and the temples on which was the showbread, the lampstands with their lamps of pure gold to burn in the prescribed manner in the front of the inner sanctuary, with the flowers and the lamps and the wick trimmers of gold, of purest gold, the trimmers, the bowls, the ladles, and the censers of pure gold. As for the entry of the sanctuary, the inner doors to the most holy place, and the doors of the main hall of the temple were gold. When we think about this description of the luxury and the materials used in the building of the temple, we're just sort of staggered. Verse 18 gives such a staggering description where it says, such abundance that the weight of the bronze was not determined. They used so much fine bronze in the construction of the temple, they couldn't determine it. I like what F.B. Meyer made as sort of a spiritual application of this, that the weight of the bronze was not determined. He says, quote, the weight could not be found out. This was as it should be. There was no attempt to keep an accurate account of what was given.

as it should be. There was no attempt to keep an accurate account of what was given to the service of God. Even Solomon's left hand did not know what his right hand did. There is a tendency in all of us to keep a strict account of what we give to God, but the loftiest form of devotion overleaps Schutt's calculation. I like that idea of Beth B. Meyer, thinking that when we're giving to God, maybe we shouldn't keep such careful track of everything that we give to Him. Oh, look, I know people do that for accounting purposes. They do it for tax purposes. But there is something wonderful in just giving without keeping such careful count because your heart is so generous to the Lord. We also see here in verse 21 that many things were decorated with the flowers and the lamps. This is just sort of to give things a way that gives great attention to the beauty and the glory of God's creation, without using human depictions, which were avoided under the Jewish mind because they were not to depict God in any way. All this leads us into 2 Chronicles chapter 5, which speaks of the finished temple, and by the end of the chapter, the glory that comes to the finished temple. Let's look here, 2 Chronicles chapter 5, verse 1. So all the work that Solomon had done for the house of the Lord was finished. And Solomon brought in the things which his father David had dedicated, the silver and the gold and all the furnishings, and he put them in the treasuries of the house of God. This was the great achievement of Solomon's life, completing the temple that his father originally envisioned and prepared for and planned and raised the money for and organized and staffed. Solomon was the one to actually build it. Solomon began this ambitious project shortly after he came to the throne. And now, by chapter 5, verse 1, it was finished. We can only imagine how satisfied Solomon must have felt to have finished the construction of the temple. And when he did, verse 1 tells us that he brought in the things which his father David had dedicated. This reminds us again of how much David did for the temple. He designed, made, and even dedicated some of the furnishings of the temple before Solomon ever built it. Now, starting at verse 2, I'm going to read through verse 5 that speaks of the furniture of the temple being brought in before the assembled nation. So, starting now at verse 2 of chapter 5. Now Solomon assembled the elders of Israel and all the heads of the tribes, the chief fathers of the children of Israel in Jerusalem, that they might bring the Ark of the Covenant of the Lord up from the city of David, which is Zion. Therefore all the men of Israel assembled with the king at the feast, which was in the seventh month. So all the elders of Israel came, and the Levites took up the Ark. Then they brought up the Ark, the tabernacle of meeting, and all the holy furnishings that were in the tabernacle. The priests and the Levites brought them up. This was now the official installation of the Ark of the Covenant into the temple. This was an extremely important occasion. Therefore, verse 2 tells us that Solomon assembled the elders of Israel and all the heads of the tribes. Solomon wanted representatives of the entire kingdom to have a part in this memorable event. And they did it, verse 5, properly. Verse 5 says, the priests and the Levites brought them up. You see, this properly respected the pattern God had designated back in the law of Moses. Solomon wanted representatives of the entire kingdom to witness the event, but not to do it at the expense of obedience to God's command. In other words, he didn't say, well, let's have representatives of all the tribes carry the Ark of the Covenant into the new temple. No, that's not how God said to do it. God said to do it in the way that the Ark of the Covenant should only be carried by priests and Levites. So Solomon wanted everybody to participate, but he still wanted to do it in complete obedience to God's command. Now, starting at verse 6, the Ark is going to come into the most holy place of the temple. Check this out, starting now at verse 6 of chapter 5. Also, King Solomon and all the congregation of Israel who were assembled with him before the Ark were sacrificing sheep
an oxen,

0: that could not be counted or numbered for multitude. Then the priest brought in the Ark of the Covenant of the Lord to its place, into the inner sanctuary of the temple, to the most holy place under the wings of the cherubim. For the cherubim spread their wings over the place of the Ark, and the cherubim overshadowed the Ark and its poles. And the poles extended so that the ends of the poles of the Ark could be seen from the holy place in front of the inner sanctuary. But they could not be seen from outside, and they are there to this day. Nothing was in the ark except the two tablets which Moses put there at Horeb, when the Lord made a covenant with the children of Israel when they had come out of Egypt. So can you picture this scene? First of all, there's an immense amount of sacrifice happening. Verse 6 says that they were sacrificing sheep and oxen that could not be counted or numbered for multitude. You could say that Solomon went over the top in his effort to honor and praise God on this great day. Next, verse 7 says that the priests brought in the Ark of the Covenant of the Lord. You could say that this temple wasn't open for business until the Ark of the Covenant was set in the most holy place. Of all the furnishings for the temple, the bronze altar, the laver, the sea for washing, the lampstands, the tables for showbread, the altar of incense, all of those things were not as important as the Ark of the Covenant of the Lord.
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0: Hi, everyone. I'm David Guzik, and I've written a short devotional that takes you chapter by chapter through the book of Exodus. 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

0: Welcome to The Word Made Plain with Senior Pastor Tony Clark of Calvary Chapel Newport News in Virginia. Currently, Pastor Tony is teaching a study in the book of Psalms. 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
1: I said, I wonder if it's the same Hebrew word that's used in verse 18, open up my eyes that I may behold wondrous things from your law. I said, I wonder if it's the same Hebrew word here. And I did all that running around. And it is the same Hebrew word. Pala is a Hebrew word. And it means surpassing and extraordinary. We talked about it when we were in verse 18. But it's the same Hebrew word that's used here. And verse 28, look at what it says there. It says, my soul melts from heaviness. Strengthen me according to your word. The psalmist is saying, Lord, my soul is shrinking. It's shrinking. It's melting away, which is what the Hebrew word dalef means. However, a definition I love from dalef, it has a few definitions. It means drip. And you're like, okay, drip. But it speaks of the dripping or the dropping of tears. And he said, you know, he said that my heart is dripping as if I'm crying tears. My heart is crying tears here. And I wonder, have you been here before where your soul melts with grief over where you are spiritually? You look at your life spiritually and your soul cries. It weeps. That's the Hebrew word dalef. Has your soul ever wept in need to be revived? He goes on to say, strengthen me according to your word. So when you find yourself in this condition, dive back into God's word. Come and hear God's word being taught collectively at church. Pick back up the word of God and start reading it, and especially about

spiritually. Proverbs 20 and verse 6 says, each man will proclaim his own goodness. Everybody think they're better off than what they are. So the psalmist, he understood the temptation to lie and not be

truthful about where he is spiritually with God. But he prayed and asked the Lord to graciously grant him his law, which is like a mirror to show us our true spiritual condition, to show us where we truly are with the Lord. This is why for folks who stay home and try to do this spiritual walk by themselves, you remember the Bible says every man will proclaim each his own goodness. There's nothing to check you. You know, it's as if they're spiritually saying, who gonna check me, boo? It's like nobody is to check them, you know, and they think that they're right on and got something going. We can easily lie to ourselves. So the word of God is a mirror to show us where we really are spiritually. You know, our world is totally based upon one big fat lie. Did you know that? Every advertisement for every gadget, or promise, especially this one, promise for good health or weight loss is based upon a big fat lie. They say, you know, our supplement company promises to turn the clock back on your health. Every protein powder promises to build muscle and turn the clock back to when you're in your 20s. All lies. That dude called Father Time, that fictitious person, can't beat that dude. Can't beat that dude. You can try to slow him down, take him a few more rounds than other people have taken him. You can't beat that dude. The whole industry is a big fat lie. And I still buy them. You know why? In hope that someone is finally telling the truth. So I'm a sucker. You know, I got the little stick and the big lollipop came over my head. You know, because I'm hoping somebody is telling the truth. You make all these promises and it's advertising after advertising. And I'm just like, okay, I'm going to get that one now. I'm going to get that one. I'm hoping that someone is going to finally tell the truth and maybe allow for me to take Father Time a few more rounds, you know. So it is easy. It's just so easy to just lie like the rest of the world, deceive ourselves in thinking that we're 20 pounds lighter and we're actually 20 pounds heavier. It's just, you know, so the psalmist prays that God will grant him his law where the truth is found. So he would not fall prey to the lying that so characterizes our world. Just know anything dealing with sales is a big fat lie. Now, you may be in sales here. I don't mean to offend you. It's a big fat lie. Big fat lie. It used to be a time, you know, the company, ding dong, coming out. Okay, all right, I'm selling some towels here, you know. I don't want no towel. I got some towels in there. Oh, yeah, you need to have these towels. These towels are the towels. So instead of, you know, walking away and just say, okay, they don't want them, which color do you want? Now, you see how they shifted it down? They ask you what color. No, you already say you didn't want it, but now what color? You're like, the blue one, the red one. Crazy. Nuts. One big lie. Notice how the psalmist was able to be kept from lying because he said in verse 30, I have chosen the way of truth. So it's a choice. The Hebrew word for chosen is bakar, and it means to prefer or select it from a choice. Now, which one do you prefer, the lie or the truth? A lie can come so easily out of our mouths, but we have to choose to tell the truth. Yes, a lie is a choice as well, but telling a lie seems to just naturally flow from our mouths. We have to fight against lies. You know, it said those cute little kids that you love, you know, them little, when they little babies, you love, you know, they just love, they just,

a little squishy little face. You wouldn't just sniff on them, you know, that baby smell and all that. The Bible says in Psalm 58:3, they come forth speaking lies. You don't have to tell a kid to lie. Did you take those cookies? No, crumbs all over their mouth. Yeah. And you don't have to teach that. They come forth speaking lies. Did you hit your brother? No. Then why is he crying? And saying, yeah, hit me. Come forth speaking. It lie just naturally. It's natural for us. We have to fight to tell the truth. Now, I know you spiritual people, you really think that, you know, you don't have to fight, you know. But for us normal people, we have to fight. Because you can tell a lie, half-truth, exaggeration. Preachers lie all the time. 500 people at the event, and it was 50. I hear them all the time. You know, pastors get together, they just start their lying, you know. Yeah, we had 1,500 people at the church on Sunday. And no, you didn't. Had maybe 600. But we lie all the time because we want to try to impress. We don't want people to think less of us. And so we get together and it's just a big lie fest, you know. And I just listen, you know. And I never tell other pastors what is happening here. I never do that because I don't want to come off as if I'm bragging or what. No. And, oh, Pastor, you got to boast in the Lord. Okay, I get you. But I just don't. I always talk about what's happening there, what's happening with their church and that sort of thing. Because, you know, and I just listen to what they have to say because people like to talk about themselves and what they got going on. People don't really care about what you have going on. So if you really want to, you know, have a conversation with someone, just ask them about themselves. They give you a big ear full. So we have to fight to choose to tell the truth because a lie will just slip right out before you know it. All of a sudden, you know, you stop by the store to grab something and, you know, saw an old girlfriend or something. Got to chatting, and you know, next thing you know, remember those days? Yeah. Hey, honey, where you been? Oh, you know, I just stopped at the store. Why it took you so long? Oh, you know, and then next thing you trying to find some old buddy. I bet you did. But you didn't tell her it was old girlfriend. See, so we have to choose to tell the truth. Look at verses 31 and 32. It says, I cling to your testimonies, O Lord. Do not put me to shame. I will run the course of your commandments, for you shall enlarge my heart. Now, in order for the psalmist to choose the way of truth, he said in verse 31, I cling to your testimonies. Now, the Hebrew word for cling is dabak. It is the same Hebrew word used in verse 25, which means to keep close, to cleave, or to be joined to. He used this word the first time to describe how his soul was cleaving to the dust. And he asked the Lord to revive him according to his word. Now he is saying, I am going to be cleaving or keeping close to your testimonies as equally as I was cleaving to the dust. Oh, how I love how this Hebrew word for cling was used to describe. I love this. You dig a little deeper. I love it. The word cling, the Hebrew word, it was used to describe a shipwrecked man clinging to a floating plank in the sea. He is saying there is a sense of desperation that I'm having and demonstrating in this prayer. He didn't want to be ashamed, so he would cling to God's testimonies to keep this from happening. Now, after clinging to the dust in verse 25, he is now running. Well, running where? The course of God's commandments. Now, the Hebrew word for course is derek, and it means journey. It means distance or a pathway. In other words, the psalmist was saying, I am determined to run
the journey

commandments in order for me to cling to the course of your testimonies. And this is the classic definition of revival, to be restored back to life. This man was in the dust of despair, and now he is clinging to and running after God's testimonies and his commandments like someone taking a journey. He says, I was clinging to the dust in verse 25, and now we see him running, taking a journey through God's commandments. That's the classic definition of revival. He was only able to do this because God's, no, watch this, because God enlarged his heart, the end of verse 32 says. Now, the Hebrew word for enlarge is rekab, and it means to grow wide. It speaks of making room for something. It was a similar thing that Jabez prayed in 1 Chronicles 4 and verse 10 when he said, "Oh, that you would bless me indeed, and here it is, enlarge my territory, that your hand will be with me, and that you will keep me from evil, that I may not cause pain." And so God granted him what he requested. The same thing happened with the psalmist. This is another classic example of revival. The psalmist saw God enlarge the territory of his heart so he could run the course of God's commandments and ultimately keep God's word, which is the sign of a revival. Obedience to God's word. That's when you know revival.

revival has taken hold of your soul is when you're back on the path of obedience. Oh, somebody needs to hear that today, because you need to be revived. You know that revival has captured your soul when you see yourself obeying God's word, when you see yourself choosing truth and not lies. That's when you know that God has done it for you. He enlarged your heart for him, enlarged your heart for his word, enlarged your heart. And you're like, yeah, this is great. I can't wait to get to church and his word taught. I can't wait to read it in the morning. I can't wait. See, that you have been revived. Notice, remember, he started out in verse 25 with his soul in the dust. It just wasn't in the dust. It was clinging to the dust. It spoke of a desperate state that he was in. That now we see him running the course. He's ready to run the course of God's commandments. Whatever God's commandments tell him on his journey, he's about that life, and he's about doing it. Let me conclude with this. Now, in this message, Revive Me, God, we saw how the psalmist recognized that he was dry, he was thirsty, and in the dust spiritually. So he cried out to God for him to be revived. I just wonder, is this happening to you? Do you find yourself clinging to the dust? Then it's time to cry out and confess your sin to God. And you will watch him enlarge your heart so you can run the course of his commandments and keep his word. Because without God, reviving of our souls, there's no way that we'd be able to keep God's word without God enabling us to keep his word. God has to enable us to keep his. We can't do it. You can't just say, okay, I'm determined. I'm going to get up and I'm going to do it in my own strength. Next thing you know, you wake up late and you know, you run around crazy. You didn't have any time for God's word. And you need to pray, oh God, strengthen me. Strengthen me to get up, to get into your word. Because there's so many things to distract. Oh, I got the kids. I got the baby. I got the whatever. I got the husband. I got the job. I got the what? I got the sports. I got the, just forever we got all that stuff. Won't mean jack when we get to heaven. Yeah, what sport your kid play down there? Nobody's going to care. Who's going to care? Sport. You see him there? The one we were singing holy, holy, holy to? Get off that sport thing. Pick up the second stanza. Holy, holy, holy. We're not going to care. It's about him. That's what it's about. And so there are times we're going to find our little souls clinging to the dust. And that's a time for us to cry out to God to revive us, to restore us spiritually, to restore us. And you know you're restored. You'll be obedient to the word. You'll start loving prayer. You'll start having a desire for the word of God. Can't get enough of them. You reading, and next thing you know, you couldn't read two verses. Now you're reading the whole chapter, and you just go, and just, things are different. That's when you know God is reviving you from the inside out. May our families and those closest to us experience the fruit of us being revived.

what you been doing? What you on? I'm liking this. I'm liking this. Because you're about that God life now. And not about all that other tomfoolery that can take us away from God's word. May we be a church that experience revival. I've seen revival at our church before. I've seen it. I remember when we were at our old, many of you are here, we're at our old location down the street. And I remember when it was 2013. We were at four Sunday morning services.

ministry, it was crazy. It was a crazy time. I was speaking all over the place, and it was just, I would come home and have to jump into four services, board meeting, staff meeting. I was just like, oh. And I remember December 2016, I took my secretary because already 2017, the first half of it was already filled up. Two or more speaking engagements around the country.

0: and went into March and April. I think I got back to teaching somewhere around May. I think April, May-ish or whatever. And God had to restore, replenish, revive. So I've seen it. I've seen it with my, and for those who have seen revival, you want to see it again. You're not content until you see it again. So let us just begin to pray and pray that God will truly revive us as individuals, revive our families, and revive our church collectively. And then once there's a revival in the church, then there will be an awakening in the community. There's a difference between revival and awakening. Awakening is when the community and the city experience the church being revived. Revive means to bring back to life again. The world never been brought to life. How can you bring them back? No. The church is the one that needs the reviving. And then once we're revived, then the community would experience an awakening as a result of the church being revived. It's a beautiful thing. So we began to pray that God will revive us, that God will bring us back to where he wants us to be. And watch, all of a sudden there will be a hunger for this, a hunger for prayer. There are some of you that used to be prayer warriors, and you've allowed life to kind of come in, and your soul is clinging to the dust. It's time for you to cry out. Before that man even finished this stanza, this little stanza of verses here, he was already revived. God did it, and he can do it in us as well. Let's pray. Lord, thank you. Thank you for your word, Lord. We pray, God, that you will forgive us for anything we have allowed to come into our lives to cause our souls to cling to the dust. And Lord, we just pray that you'll revive us again. Bring us back to life again. Give us a hunger for the word, for prayer, for the teaching of the word. Oh God, get us up out of our lethargy, out of our slothfulness. And Lord, revive our hearts. Lord, we want to experience your revival. And Lord, we want this community, this city, this area, our country to experience an awakening. Oh Lord, I read about the awakenings you have done around this country throughout history. Lord, do it again. Do it again, Lord. But we pray that you do it in us first. And Lord, thank you that you hear our prayers. Work in us, we pray in Jesus' name. Amen.
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3: 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God does these things. 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
2: 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As humans, we all have some kind of limitation, but hard situations can serve a purpose. You see, having a disability doesn't just mean a physical condition. It can be anything that makes life difficult. We often feel like our struggles, well, makes us unique, but all of us have something that we're dealing with. So today, Pastor Jack teaches that there is a purpose in our disability.

0: 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So instead of seeing our troubles as pointless suffering that nothing good will ever come from, God can use those times to help us grow spiritually. Now with his message called Discipline of Disability, here's pastor and Bible teacher Jack Hibbs.
1: This is a tremendous statement. He's talking about challenges and urgencies that have come upon his life. This is the Apostle Paul, and he's in jail. The guy is in a place where nobody wants to be. And he's in a first century jail. It's not like, you know, jails today or jails in California. This is horrible stuff. And he's in jail. And you know what he's in jail for? He's been found guilty of being a Christian, convicted of being a witness for Jesus Christ. How cool is that? Man, what are you in here for? Can you imagine? He's Paul. He's just this little nerd of a guy, student. All these big burly Roman Empire strikes back gladiator Jedis. What are you in here for?
2: Preaching the gospel.
1: Preaching the what? Can you imagine? He says, these things, they've happened to me. And it's almost like, oh, Paul, golly, somebody sent us some chocolates. This is horrible. Look what happened to him. Can you believe it? No, Paul is saying, wait a minute. Wait, you guys need to know something. These things that have happened to me, he's talking about his situation. Every one of us have got a situation right now. Do we not? Man, if you don't have a situation, what are you doing? Or what are you not doing to not have a situation? And whatever your situation is, the Lord wants to be right in the middle of it. And if you just say, Lord, yes, I want you in the middle of it. Oh, he loves that stuff. He comes in, starts moving things around. He starts doing things. And Paul announces that his thing had not just happened to him. You say, oh, Pastor, life's been so difficult to me, and it's been such a hard thing, and I just feel so defeated. I feel so down. I feel so alone. Whoa. What book are you reading? He's with you. He's working, and he's chained to these incredible centurion guards. And we know that from the book of Ephesians, he begins to state the armament of what it takes to be a believer, because he saw what it took and what the Roman Empire wanted out of a soldier. And Paul is saying, you know what? In your situation, here's the deal. And he can say it with power. He's coming up to us right now, and he's speaking to us from the Word of God. The Holy Spirit is using his words, and he's saying, I'm in jail. I know what it's like, and here's the deal. This just didn't happen to me. This has been a plan of God. God's at work in my life. You can't stop somebody like this. In Philippians 4:11, the Bible says, for I have learned in whatever state that I'm in to be content. You can insert California right there. For whatever I've learned, he says, I've learned this, that I can be content in whatever situation, whatever condition, whatever is going on in my life. And what is happening in your life? What's going on right now? Is it pressure from within? Is it pressure from without? Is it evil? Is it danger? Is it threats? Are you being misrepresented? Is it a financial thing? What is it? He's there. He's with you. Is it a relationship thing? Not knowing who likes you, who loves you? Does anybody? He's there. He's in the moment. Our situation transcends this world. A lot of bad stuff happened. A lot of bad stuff. Listen, it could be worse. And what if it gets worse? So what if it gets worse? We're going to retire someday. Okay? And Wall Street won't have a thing to do with it. It'll be Golden Street with God. Retirement with Jesus. This world's not our home. And it's a good thing. There's something to be learned in the situation that you're living through right now. The Lord loves

0: loves you. Maybe somebody's telling you they love you. If you love me, you'll do this. If you love me, that or the other. Jesus says this, I love you. And the whole thing is, the Bible says, it's the goodness of God that leads a man to repentance. Isn't that amazing? You might be sitting here tonight saying, I don't need God. My life's been so good. I'm doing great without God. You funny guy. The Bible says it's the goodness of God that's leading you to repentance. You look around at your empire and you go, wow, God's been good to me. You say, well, what if somebody doesn't come to Christ by goodness? Well, he has other means. He's got a lot of tools in his toolbox. Many a time, seems like it's happening more and more. A woman will say, Pastor, will you pray for me because my husband has left the home? And I always feel a deep sense of satisfaction coming from them when I pray for them, because this is how I pray. So I'll say, where's your husband? I don't know. He left with some lady and he's, I don't know. So I said, well, let's pray. What's his name? Billy Bob. Okay, let's pray for Billy Bob. If your name is Billy Bob, you're in trouble. Here you go. And I'll pray with her and I'll say, Lord, wherever Billy Bob is right now, in his waywardness from you and his waywardness from his family, I'm asking you, Father, right now in Jesus' name, that you would do whatever severe mercy is needed. You say, what is that? What is that severe mercy? That means, Lord, I'm asking you, Father, to use whatever leverage you would like, you need to get that guy to bow his knee. So what does that mean? I have no idea. I don't need to know. Well, are you asking God like to break his leg? Could be. It could be. It could be, broken nose. Could be a thought. I'm going home. I'm going back home. I just, Lord, get him. And then we pray, well, you know, he ran off with his secretary. Then we pray, Lord, the next time they even try to get together, and I'm not joking, I'm telling you right now, Lord, just cause him to throw up violently. Just get sicker than a dog. I'm dead serious about that. I said, Jack, you don't mean it. I do. And that's biblical prayer, by the way. David prayed prayers like that. David said, Lord, save my enemies. If you're not going to save them, break their teeth off in their mouth. David prayed prayer like that. Okay, next, purpose. Disabilities are anything but common, you guys, in our lives, because God is so in them. They're not something routine. They happen a lot, but you know what? We start thinking, well, man, it's just, this happens to everybody. This is life. But you're just not anybody. God is God, and he's working in your life. Which leads us to this was a purpose. There's something to be known in the purpose of what God is doing in our lives. God has a timetable. And this timetable drives me crazy. I'll prove it to you. 2 Peter 3:8 says, Beloved, do not forget this one thing, that with the Lord one day is as 1,000 years and 1,000 years is as one day. What does that mean? It means he lives in eternity. That's all it means. Does that mean you count and then you can figure out how many days in the 1,000 years and then it's going to be one? No. It means he is eternal. God's not going like this. Man, we should hurry up down there. There's no time where he lives. How freaky is that? You know, we've kind of had little hints of that stuff in life. Have you ever had that deja vu thing they call it? I don't know why they call that, but have you ever had that happen in your head? And you know, doctors will tell you that they don't quite understand it, but they think it's like a mini stroke. They've talked about mini strokes. They've talked about other things as to why this happens. They don't know why it happens. But it's like, hey, this is freaky weird. A red car is going to go down the street in about 3 seconds. There it goes. You know what I'm talking about? Have you ever been in a really bad accident? Anybody? Car accident? I have. Have you noticed? What happens to time when you're in a car accident? Listen to this. Did you hear that? It's wild. We got broadsided on PCH and Beach Boulevard. Boom. Some guy stoned on marijuana, had 3 pounds of marijuana in the car, stolen car, blows the intersection and T-bones us in the intersection. Here's the freaky thing. We're going across And we see the guy coming, and he is flying. And we're like, man, you know, okay, it's going to be a great day. Man, look at the beach. It's awesome. Oh, my gosh. You know what I'm talking about? And the car's coming, and it feels like an eternity. And the car hits in the glass, and everything's flying. It seems like it takes forever. Does anybody remember when that's taking place, how fast your brain is processing everything? Super fast. I think that's God's mercy. I think in an accident like that, you could have easily accepted Jesus Christ seriously in nanoseconds of time. I think that's a flirtation with eternity. I really do. The purpose. There's something to be known about that. God is the governor of time, and he may not be answering and coming to the rescue the way that you want him to in your disability. God, just fix this in my life. Why is Jeff going to have brain surgery tomorrow? We will find out later as to why. God does these things. He uses these things in a broken world.
1: 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And now, let's get back to today's message. 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
0: 400 plus years, Israel was enslaved in Egypt for having disobeyed God. 400 years. 400 years. God wasn't waiting. I don't understand how he does that. And you don't either. But there's one thing. It's always now with God. He's never late. He's never early. He's always on it. Well, why doesn't he do this? You know, we say things like that because we're upset. We say things like that because we're upset with the timing of it. We get tired quickly. We get frustrated quickly. Why come he doesn't do something about this? He's got a plan. Will we trust him with what he's doing? Well, I want a man. And then you get a man, and then you don't want the man. Well, if I just had a woman in my life, I'd be fine. It's hilarious. Wait on God. He never makes a mistake. Exodus 13:16 says, "For by strength of hand, the Lord brought us forth out of Egypt." I love that. At the right time, he called his people out of Egypt. That's powerful. Number two is this, the discipline of disability is this, that disabilities become power tools to God. They really do. I don't understand it. In Philippians 1:13, our text this evening is this, so that it has become evident, circle the word evident, to the whole palace guard. Those are a bunch of Romans. And to all the rest, that my chains are in Christ. Why are you here, Paul? Jesus wants me here. I'm in jail for being a Christian. And how in the world? Think about this. How does this make sense? Church, listen. Was Paul a public preacher? Yep. Was he an evangelist? Yep. Was he a church planter? Yep. Was he an apostle? Yep. Did he travel more than most of us? Yep. On a donkey and camel and all that stuff. Crazy, huh? 2,000 years ago, that guy covered more ground. You got to look at a map of the missionary journeys of Paul. Amazing. What's he doing in prison? If I would have been God's counselor, excuse me, Lord, you got a good man locked up there. Why don't you put some bum in prison that doesn't get around? Let Paul go. He gets everywhere. And if you ask me, this is a bad use of resources. God is so brilliant. Why would he take a man who was a public man like Paul and put him in prison for a season? Did you see that in the Bible? It has become evident. The word evident is the word to shine. Can you write that down? Yes. To shine, to blaze. The word means to be ablaze, to spread around or to move quickly like a Southern California brush fire. You can't outrun them. Look what he says.

He said, it's become evident. The news that I'm in jail has spread like wildfire. It's taken off. The Lord uses strange things, you guys. And they become power tools in the hands of God. Accidents, injury, imprisonments. I don't understand it. I don't need to understand it. But the news of Paul's imprisonment spread like wildfire, that he was found guilty and imprisoned for being a Christian. What an honor. Jesus was using Paul's arrest to advance the kingdom of God. You say, how can that happen? How can anything good come out of this thing? I feel like I'm shut down. I feel like I'm sequestered, like I'm in a box. You ever feel like that in life? You can be standing on a mountaintop and feel like you're in prison. Maybe tonight you're saying, how does my life matter? There's nothing coming out of my life. How do you know? How do you know? Who's watching you? You don't know. So I only know three people in my life. Hey, what if one of those people turn out to be the next Billy Graham and they're watching your life? Oh man, that's just so out there freaky. You know what? My God is out there freaky. He does amazing stuff that you'll never figure out. Can you imagine Noah? He tells everybody, it's going to rain. What's rain? The Bible says up until then, water came up from the ground. At night, dew watered the earth. Going to rain. What a dope. Building a boat. In God's time, in fact, not only in God's time does he make things right. Isn't it amazing, you guys? You've lived long enough to realize. And what are we now? What century is this? 21st century? All this debate about God, it's never going to end until he comes back, because man's heart's that way. But here's the cool thing. As time goes on, if you're going to be a non-believer, have you noticed it's getting really hard to be a non-believer? I mean, you know it's true, because whenever there's an event in the world, every news channel in the universe turns to the Bible. They call in all the theologians. What's going on? What do you want to know for? That's what I want to do. What's happening? Why should you ask? You don't care about me 364 days out of the year. All of a sudden, you know, there's a big earthquake or some attack in the Middle East, and CNN calls, what's happening? I'll tell you what's happening. Jesus died on the cross for your sins. No, we want to talk about the end of the world. No, you don't want to talk about the end of the world, because you ain't ready to meet the end of the world. I don't get into that religious stuff. We just want to know what Bible prophecy says. Isn't that funny? Bible prophecy is salvation, dude. It's getting saved. Well, we want to know about the meaning of the 10 toes on Daniel's statue. You need to know about the purpose of your life. It's funny. It's amazing. God uses stuff. And when God goes to work, people will know it. Verse 13 says, so that it has become evident, it spread like wildfire. Galatians 6:17 says, for now on, let no man trouble me, Paul speaks, for I bear in my body the marks of the Lord Jesus. You know what that means? You ever seen people getting tattoos? I mean, I haven't seen people get tattoos, but I've seen tattoo places. I don't know why you do that. Put ink in your skin and a needle. It's a needle, isn't it? What's wrong with you? I see a needle, man, I run the other way. As soon as you get a tattoo, what you meant? This is it. So what was it? And it says like mom on there or whatever. I've been to prison to preach the gospel. Thank God I've never been to prison. I spoke to a bunch of guys condemned out in Ironwood prison in the desert. Like when it, Blythe area, you know, like it's like 100 in the winter. And I was terrified. I was terrified because they took my clothes away. I had to wear a suit, like a jumpsuit, like everybody else is wearing. So wait a minute. They have the guards have my wallet. They have all my ID. I'm wearing an orange

0: Soup.
1: Here's your Bible. And man, you walk out there and I can't talk about some of the stuff that's going on. Let me tell you, you do not want to go to prison. And everybody looked at me and I said, it was a God moment. I said, let's get something straight right now. Dear Jesus, God of heaven and earth, help me. Let's just get something straight right here, right now. The only difference between me and you is that I have not been caught. Right? See, what do you mean? You guys, I actually was going 100 miles an hour once in a 45. Any police officers in here tonight? You should have taken me straight to jail. It was a CHP officer. He found me. He caught me. I was working three jobs. I was a young idiot. And I was racing from one job to the next job, trying to sleep in between stoplights. And I got busted. And according to the law, I don't know this stuff, but I was told by that guy, I can take you in right now. You are absolutely insane. Think about it. In God's court, we all got caught. God knows everything. You say, yeah, but what about the tattoo and the mark and Jesus? Listen, Paul says, I bear the marks of Jesus in my body. You know what he's talking about? Exactly. The beatings, the scars, his back had been ripped open. The Bible says that Paul was stoned by his adversaries and left for dead. I think he died. I think God brought him back. Can you imagine? Imagine what if you can go online and watch people being stoned to death. Oh, you should. I'm not joking. You want to get your eyes and your brain clear about Islam? Go look at Islamic countries and what they do. You should see it. Wake up, America.
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0: as Pastor Ed explains.
1: I think it was Norman Geisler that said this. At least that's where I heard it first. I love it. It's so good. Somebody comes to you with some new revelation. He said this: if it's new, it's not true. And if it's true, then it's not new. Right? The Bible says there's nothing new under the sun. So if you know the Word of God, you won't be ripped off. And that's something to remember next time somebody comes and says, oh, I have this new revelation of God, a new thing nobody's ever found. Nobody knows about it yet except me and now you. You just say, no thanks. And instead choose to stick it out with the grace of God through faith. You may not know everything yet. You may not even read the whole Bible yet. But you know Jesus. This

0: Gospel is so liberating, but many today refuse to believe or try to add to the good news of how we are made right with God and kept by His Spirit. Hello, welcome to Abounding Grace. We're so very glad you've joined us. On our last broadcast, we were reminded that we're made right with God by faith in what Jesus did at the cross on our behalf. And that salvation is a gift to receive, not achieve. With more on this liberating truth from Galatians chapter 3 and verse 4, here is Pastor Ed Taylor.
1: Notice in verse 4 now, have you suffered so many things in vain, if indeed it was in vain? This is another question. Another question that's important that he draws them back. They want to now add works. They want to live their life in a legalistic way with God. They're going to live their life not thinking of the crucifixion, but works. And he says, okay, let's talk about the miraculous work of God. Do the miracles of God come because of the law or faith? Of course it's faith. He moves on from the Spirit to the work of the Spirit. And he goes, how does the work of the Spirit happen in your life? Is it because you're a good person? Because you're a good Christian person? Because you've done many good deeds? Like sometimes you live your life where you think that there's a measurement in your life that if you get to

What about works? What about good deeds? Doesn't God want good deeds? Well, yes, for sure. Just make sure it's in the right way. You and I, where good deeds and works come in to play in our lives, is not to save us so that you now earn something and God owes you. So look what I've done for you, God. You owe me. Do I need to say it out loud? I think I do. God owes you nothing. Romans says he owes men nothing. No, he doesn't owe you. We are not saved by good works, but rather we are saved for them. We get to participate in this new life that God has given us. We get to enjoy it. We get to live in such a way where life has so much more meaning and we care for others more than we care for ourselves. It's amazing. So he comes back to the miraculous. And you'll remember, you can jot it down in Acts chapter 14, that in Lystra, a tremendous miracle took place. There was a lame man from his birth that God used Paul to bring healing into his life. And the whole city was amazed. They started to worship Paul and Barnabas. Paul wanted nothing to do with it. Acts chapter 14. And how did this wonderful miracle, this is something that those in Lystra could relate to. How did it happen? Was it the works of the law? Say it with me, church. No. It was faith. It was faith. It was the grace of God. I mean, when you think, it wasn't even because of the lame man's faith. He didn't have any faith. He's another guy that just woke up like he did every other day, lame. But it was God giving Paul the faith to pray over him and bring healing into his life because God was ready to heal that man. And if it wasn't Paul, God would have used someone else. It didn't happen because the lame man was super spiritual or lived a 10 life his whole life. It was in some special place in God's kingdom. It just happened because of the grace of God. It's the same with us entrusted with ministry and serving in God's church. It's not because of anything we have done. It's not because we have gone to school and we've studied and we're so... Like early on in the ministry, this was easier for me to believe in some ways, because early on when I was serving, like I didn't know anything. I hadn't even read the Bible and I was already serving God. I was in the process of reading the Bible, but I was already serving God. I was already praying with people. I was already sharing the gospel before I even read the whole Bible. I just wanted to be used of God. But fast forward now. I've been doing this for 30 years. It would be easy for me to come and go, well, you guys don't understand what kind of pastor you have. I mean, I have studied so much. You should see the marks on my Bible as I fall asleep in my Bible studying just for you. And I have learned so much. And that is why God uses me. I was like, come on now. Just in case you ever believe that about me or anyone else, there's actually a truth in the Bible you need to come back to over and over. Let me share it with you. 1 Corinthians chapter 1 in verse 26, it says, "For you see your calling, brethren, not many wise according to the flesh, not many mighty, not many noble are called." And we pause there and we go, well, you know, that's kind of offensive. What do you mean? I've got education and I've studied and I... Okay, whoa. Listen, this is being used of God. Let me just say, those of you, because I know in the room there are very well-educated, incredibly smart men and women that excel in so many areas in life. The Bible does not diminish education in any way, neither do I. When I was raising my kids, I had this instruction for them. Get as much education as you can, as fast as you can, and for your old man, as cheap as you can. Because that's a door opener in this world. When you navigate through the world, the many of the facets of how where God wants to take you, where God wants to use you. I mean, if you're a doctor here today, thank God you went to school. Thank you very much. I'm so glad. I do not. Well, you know, I was a doctor because I got my degree online. No. Is there another doctor in the house? We want you to have education. That's not the point here. God is not diminishing any kind of education, but he wants you to remember that even those of you that excel in this world, even those of you that are well-educated engineers, even those of you, you can't take credit for what God has done in your life. So, well, but you don't understand. I've studied so much. Okay, well, how did God provide for that? Well, you don't understand. I'm involved in some of the most important and intricate things and I do this and I send rockets into space and I go, great, that's wonderful. But where did you get that brain from again? And breathing? Where did that come from? Life? Where did your life? It's the grace of God. We can't take credit. And just

0: case we want to take credit, especially in ministry, just serving the Lord, in verse 27 it says, God has chosen the foolish things of the world to put to shame the wise. God has chosen the weak things of the world to put to shame the things that are mighty. I find no greater explanation of God using my life in ministry than this right here. I indeed stand as a testimony of this scripture that God has chosen the foolish things of this world. There's no really rhyme or reason of why someone like me or some of you would ever be used of God except for his grace. And it makes me only love him more and serve him more, not out of obligation, but out of joy. My life given to him because he's the one that gave me life. Don't forget, the miraculous doesn't come because of good works or keeping the law. They saw a miracle even before some of them were saved. Now, notice, in conclusion now, to finish this section, he gets to the place of Abraham in verse 6, because Abraham, along with Moses, very revered, very respected. And Abraham being thrown around as someone, oh, you know, you've got to follow Abraham in order to be saved. Well, notice he'll describe that. Verse 6, just as Abraham, and notice what's emphasized, believed God, and it was accounted to him for righteousness. Therefore, know that only those who are of faith are sons of Abraham. It's not the bloodline, it's the faith line that matters. Nobody's born a believer. Nobody can take that sense of, well, you don't know my heritage. No, no, your heritage is important as it is. When it comes to the things of God, it's only faith that brings you into a right relationship with him. It's only faith. So anyone that's of faith are the sons of Abraham. And this was a big deal in the life of Jesus, remember, in his ministry. Remember what he said? This is what almost got him stoned. Remember what he told him? Before Abraham was, I am. Because he was getting to the root of, they had replaced faith in God with faith in man, even a good man like Abraham or Moses, which is also something that many fall into today, following men and not following the Lord. Following false teachings and not following the truth of God's word. What happens is you become in a place where, you know, most days in our life, they're not like super high emotion. Most days in our life are what I would call ordinary, normal, and mundane. Just normal life. It's not too exciting. It's not way up there. It's not way down there. It's just life. I go to work. I see a soccer game. I go, you know, to buy ice cream, whatever. It's just normal. I go shopping. Got to replenish the refrigerator. It's just normal stuff like everyone else. And this is where ears start to itch. And the enemy always loves to scratch that itch of believers. And there's so many different ways you can do that now. It's just here. In a church like this, your very first time here, welcome. I'm glad you're here. Very first time listening on the radio, fantastic. You're in a church that every time you show up, we're going to teach you the Bible. Verse by verse, chapter by chapter. But that means in Galatians, it's a little bit shorter book, but it's probably going to take us 20, 25 Bible studies to finish Galatians. So that means if you go off and visit another church for a couple weeks and go, well, maybe we'll go back and see what they're into. Guess what we're into? Galatians. And they go, well, I'm tired of Galatians. I'll come back when they're done. Okay, come back when we're done because we're going to be right in Ephesians next. And that will take longer. It's a bigger book and we're going to pause in a few times. And so it's just normal. It's normal. And you go to Bible study after Bible study. Well, you know, that wasn't much. That wasn't much. I didn't get it. And it's just normal, normal stuff. But that is life. Life is very normal. It's not always the highs and the lows. Although we do get a few of them. Some significant highs, some significant lows for sure, but most of life is just mundane. We need to learn that God is the God of the high as much as he's the God of the mundane, and he uses it all. You don't need to have some hyper-spiritualized experience to be right with God. As a born-again believer, you already, every moment of every day, are already right with God because of what Jesus has done in your life. And he will redeem even the mundane. Abraham was living one day, Genesis chapter 12, it says in verse 1 that God spoke to Abram. He wasn't keeping the law. He wasn't doing any good deed. He was just living life. But he spoke, And he gave that word. Notice, let's read on. Abraham believed God. It was accounted to him for righteousness. It was given to him. That word accounted, it's an accounting. It was given to him. It was put in his ledger. It would say that it was deposited in his bank account to be saved. And now you follow and I follow verse 7. In his footsteps by faith, and verse 8, the scripture foreseeing that God would justify the nations by faith, is which he promised in Genesis 12. And by the way, do you know who the nations by faith are? Well, you, Gentiles. Do you know it's been in the heart of God to save every tribe, tongue, and nation from the very beginning? That is not just a new covenant concept. It is the very heart of God. Every tribe, tongue, and nation. Every language, every skin color, every socioeconomic level, every country, every jungle, every person, God's heart is that none will perish, that they will come to faith. It is not exclusive to just the Jewish people, although it starts with the Jew, but it branches out to everyone else. But Abram is just a Gentile. God spoke to him. Get up. Leave your country. I'm going to use you. I'm going to bless all the nations through you. Already the Gentiles are going to be used, are going to be reached with the gospel. It's his heart. It's his desire. Which those that remember, what is the error that came into the Galatian churches? The error is not just circumcision and keeping the law. Technically what they were saying is that in order to be saved, you have to become a Jew first, proselyte, convert, then God can save you. And what Paul's teaching isn't true. And now he's taking back, what are you talking about? How does Abraham get saved then? How does Abram, this pagan, get saved? Was it the works of the law? In no way could Abram be saved by the works of the law. Why? You Bible students know. Why? The law didn't exist yet. Got a couple hundred years till Moses comes on the scene. There's no law to be saved by. It was relationship. And by the way, the law saves no one. It only reveals, as we've learned in Galatians, the law doesn't even save you. Who saves you? God. How? By grace. Through what? Your faith. Just like Abraham. And Abraham, in God speaking to him, was saying, you know what? That's just another picture. I want to reach the world. But you know what started in the Garden of Eden? Adam and Eve decide to rebel against God. They run away from his presence, don't want to be in relationship with him anymore. They recognize that they're sinfully naked now. And what do? We got to cover up. We got to cover this up. We cannot be running around the garden like this. We do not want the hippopotamuses and the giraffes seeing us like this. And they find fig leaves. Oh, I bet you that was fun, covering up with them, itching and uncomfortable. And making a bad situation worse by trying to help God out a little. Do you hear a theme? When you leave the gospel, you make a bad situation even worse as you continue to walk away from him. But what does God do? God does not leave them in their sinful condition, but he provides for them a covering by the sacrifice of an animal, which would become a picture and a type of coming of Jesus Christ, who would be crucified, buried, and rose again the third day, that we have the fullness of the message now, but we see the pictures throughout the scriptures. It says in verse 8 that God preached the gospel to Abraham. Same gospel we hear. Same gospel. There's not two gospels, three gospels, five gospels. There's only one. In you, all the nations shall be blessed. I'm your savior. I'm your provider. I'm your forgiver. So he says in verse 9, so those who are of faith are blessed with believing Abraham. For you Bible students, you want to take some notes down. In God's heart to reach the gospel, or for God's heart to reach the Gentiles, is all throughout the Old Testament. You can jot it down. The whole book of Jonah is about God reaching the Gentiles. Ruth, reaching the Gentiles. Deuteronomy chapter 32. 2 Samuel chapter 22. Psalm 18. Psalm 117. Isaiah 11. Romans 15. Genesis chapter 12. It's all throughout the scriptures. It's God's heart. The same thing can be said of you and me. Faith is not new. Grace is not new. Back in Genesis, it was by faith. In Exodus, by faith. Leviticus, by faith. Numbers, by faith. Psalm, say with me, by faith. Isaiah, by faith. You name the book, it has always been by faith. One gospel. And you know what's discouraging in some ways for the Judaizers, for the legalists that came into Galatia and were jacking with people's lives. Because it's one thing, the enemy wants to go after you physically. And the enemy would love to take you mentally and take you out emotionally. But you know what he's going after? He wants to take you out spiritually. Ruin your eternal life, not just your temporary life. He wants to ruin you eternally. And here's what's sad to me as I was thinking about this. The Judaizers, the false teachers, they come into town with this false teaching. Do you want to know something? Just as much as it was by faith with Moses, by faith with Abraham, all the men and women that have come before us, it's always been by grace, through faith, always, always, always. For the legalists, it was by faith as well. They refused to believe it. And instead, wanting to use the sincerity and the love of people to take advantage of them, which God strictly forbids over and over and over throughout the scriptures. Faith was enough for them too. But they come with some new revelation. It's always that way. Some new revelation. That temptation to raise up for yourselves teachers that will scratch that little itch in the normal, mundane times of life. You mean, Ed, it's just read your Bible and pray every day? Yeah, just start there. Just start there. Just open up your Bible and go, God, speak to me. You want to train your ears to hear the voice of the Lord? The voice of the Lord sounds like when you read the Bible. That's what it sounds like. When you're just reading through and it's like, oh, okay. Oh, okay. I can't tell you how many times someone has come up to me with something and I'm go, you know what? That doesn't sound like God. No, Pastor. I was reading last night and this is just the new revelation I came up with. No, I don't think you came up with that on your own. I think someone taught it to you. Who taught you that? And usually that brings two responses. One is very defensive. And by the way, you know God is really working on something in your life when you become very defensive. You just know. You got to put your defenses up because God's touching that. And so they come, oh no, I've just read. I was like, there's no way you came up with that on your own. Somebody taught you. You saw some video. You came up with something. And that response is just a battle so that the Holy Spirit can get a hold of their hearts. Because now they're dishonest with me. So whatever they're into now they're being dishonest. They don't need to be dishonest with me. They don't follow me. I'm not their savior. But because they brought it to me like it's something new, they didn't learn that in the Bible. They learned it from a man or a woman, falsely. Or the other response is, yeah, Pastor, I came on this video popped up. I didn't even ask for it on YouTube. I was watching something else and it popped up. So I clicked it. It sounded interesting. I clicked the next one. And now that's all I've been doing was studying from this guy. And I'm like, hey, stop it. It's not true. It's not the voice of the Lord. How do I know the voice of the Lord, Pastor? Read your Bible every day. You'll deposit God's word in your heart. And here's what happens. You have the Holy Spirit in you. And the Holy Spirit in you can bear witness with himself in someone else. The Holy Spirit indwells every true believer. So that when somebody gives you something, the Holy Spirit in you can say, that is me. And you can go along and agree. Or the Holy Spirit says, no, stay away from that. That is not true. Because remember, you were just reading it. And you're like, oh man, that doesn't sound like. So you're saying that in order to be saved, I got to get circumcised? Yeah, I've never heard that before. Well, let me explain it to you. No, don't explain it to me. I'm not interested. Because the Bible says that I'm not saved by works. Ephesians chapter 2, verses 8, 9, and 10. The Bible says that. That's the voice of God. God says that I'm not saved by works. Practicality says I'm not saved by works. The miraculous says I'm not saved by works. Abraham's faith says I'm not saved by works. Do you get it yet? The voice of the Lord through the scriptures today. Fool, why would you guys be so seduced by that? Come out from under it. I think it was Norman Geisler that said this. At least that's where I heard it first. I love it. It's so good. Somebody comes to you with some new revelation. He said this. If it's new, it's not true. And if it's true, then it's not new. Right? The Bible says there's nothing new under the sun. So if you know the word of God, you won't be ripped off. And that's something to remember next time somebody comes and says, oh, I have this new revelation of God, a new thing nobody's ever found. Nobody knows about it yet except me and now you. You just say, no thanks. And instead choose to stick it out with the grace of God through faith. You may not know everything yet. You may not even read the whole Bible yet. But you know Jesus. You know his faithful work in your life. You know your testimony. You remember when you were saved. You remember when you received the Holy Spirit. You remember as you watched the miraculous. You stick close to Jesus. Because as we've learned today, it is foolish and it is dangerous to leave the grace of God. Amen?
1: 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This is

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0: Welcome to The Word for Today, featuring the Bible teaching ministry of Pastor Chuck Smith, founder of the Calvary Chapel Movement. This radio program is a chapter-by-chapter, verse-by-verse study through the entire Bible. And on today's edition of The Word for Today, Pastor Chuck continues his message, The Promises of God, as we pick up in Hebrews chapter 6, verse 12. And now, with today's study, here's Pastor Chuck.
1: There are promises that God has given that we have not entered into. Remember back in chapter 4, let us beware lest a promise having given to us of rest that we should fail from entering into it. There are many promises that God has given to us that we haven't really laid claim to. And so we live in fear, we live in anxiety. Though there is a promise that we could take and we could just accept that promise of God and say, well, God, you've promised. I like it when Jacob, man, talk about a stressful situation. He had left his uncle Laban with the two daughters and all of the cattle and the sheep that he had, gathered during his time of service there. Unbeknownst to him, his wife Rachel had taken some of the father's little gods. And so Laban got a bunch of fellows and they came pursuing after Jacob, ready to wipe him out. But the night before he got up to him, the Lord spoke to Laban and he said, you don't touch that man or you're in big trouble. So Laban is wanting to wipe him out, but he's fearful of God who has said, don't you touch him. But he at least is going to get his word in. So he catches up with Jacob and he really tells him off. You've ripped me off. Jacob says, what do you mean ripped you off? I labored for 17 years and you changed my wages 10 times. God's blessed me. Now, don't tell me I ripped you off. Well, he said, you not only took my daughters, you didn't even let them kiss their grandma goodbye, and you've taken off from all the cattle and sheep and everything. And he said, and you even stole my gods. Tragic to have gods that can be stolen, isn't it? So there was this big, tense scene. And, of course, if you've ever been over there and see the way these people talk when they're excited like this, just tension fills the air. You think that at any moment they're going to pull back their robe and pull out the dagger, go at it. Because, oh, they really get into it, And so you can picture the scene of Jacob and Laban. Tough day, emotions, drained. And as Laban takes off, a messenger comes up and said, your brother Esau is coming to meet you. And he has 200 men with him. The last time he saw Esau, Esau was saying, I'm going to kill you. Soon as dad is dead, you're dead, man. I'm going to kill you. And so here he's coming back. He just had the big blowout with Laban. And now word is, Esau's coming. He's got 200 men with him. And old Jacob, really under stress. And he did the wisest thing you can do when you're under stress. He said, oh, Lord,

you told me to come back and that you would be with me. He reminded God, yeah, I'm in this predicament, Lord, because you told me to come back. But you promised that you'd be with me. Now, I know I am not worthy the least of your mercies. I don't deserve anything. I mean, I know that, God. But I'm here because you told me to be here. And you promised that you would do well by me. So he's reminding God of the promise. When you're under stress, when the pressure is on, when tomorrow is going to be one rough day because your brother who was mad enough to kill you is on his way with 200 men, and all looks hopeless, it's good to just remind yourself of the promises of God. Lord, you promised that it would be well with me. The resting in the promises. Now, the two things, faith and patience. These are the two things necessary in order to receive the promises of God. He that comes to God must believe that he is and a rewarder of those that diligently seek him. I must have faith in God's word. Faith in God. Faith in the abilities of God. Faith to know that God is able to do that which he has promised. That which he has promised, he is able also to perform. The second thing I must have is patience. Because God doesn't always respond to my prayer the minute I pray. God allows many times the test of my faith and a period of time between my prayer and the answer to that prayer. That patience in which faith is tested. And so let us be followers of those who through faith and patience inherit the promise. Believe the promise and then just wait patiently for God to keep his word. But in the meantime, you flee into that promise. You hold on to that promise. You don't let it go. Now, the promises of God are something that you can trust and rely upon. When God made the promise to Abraham, because he could swear by no higher or greater, he swore by himself, saying, surely blessing, I will bless thee, and multiplying, I will multiply thee. So God made a promise to Abraham, and then he confirmed the promise with an oath. So, after Abraham patiently endured, he obtained the promise. How long did he patiently endure? Over 35 years. Oh God, I don't have that much time left. We are so impatient, aren't we? I mean, we want God to do it right now. We want immediate results. And usually we have a time limit set at the most a week for God to work. But after he waited patiently, he obtained the promise. God did give to Sarah a son, as he promised he would, even when the likelihood of having a son became humanly, totally impossible. Impossible is a word that we can use and talk about because we face it all the time. With our human limitations, we are always running up against impossible situations. But when you introduce God into

the factor. The moment God is introduced into the factor, then you have to eliminate the word impossible. Because there is nothing impossible with God. In fact, I'll tell you, there is nothing hard for God. There's nothing that puts God under pressure or strains him in the least. So when God is introduced, the word impossibility has to be deleted. Difficulty must always be measured by the capacity of the agent that's doing the work. Well, let's get out and build the church of Jesus Christ. Oh, that's difficult. It may even be impossible. But Jesus said, upon this rock, I will build my church. No strain. He's able to do it. So, difficulty measured by the capacity of the agent doing the work. Who's doing the work? Is God doing the work? Then you've got to throw away the word difficult. If it's up to me, oh yes, it's difficult. It may be even impossible. That's why I dare not trust in myself or rely upon myself or my own resources or my own talents or capacities. I dare not trust in that. I must just trust in the Lord, because then I can eliminate difficult and impossible and these kind of things. God's able. Able to what? Able to do exceeding abundantly above all that you ask or think. So, Abraham endured patiently. The impossible became the reality. God did what was impossible. You know, there have been so many situations that I have said, well, that's impossible. And yet God did it. There have been people that I said, oh, they're impossible. Them saved, no way, man. That, you know, that's impossible. And God did it. When you have God as the agent doing the work, impossibility disappears. Difficulty disappears. Now, men take an oath by something that is greater. And the purpose of an oath is to confirm what is said, and it is intended to end all strife. Here I'm saying, well, I'm going to do it for you. How do I know you're going to do it? Well, I'm going to do it. I promise you I'll do it. How do I know? Well, I'm just telling you I'm going to. And here we're striving out about whether or not I'm going to do it. Finally, I say, man, I swear in the Bible I'm going to do it. Well, all right. Good. You know, it ends the strife. That's the purpose of taking an oath. End the strife. In an argument. No, I didn't. Yes, you did. No, I didn't. Yes, you did. No, I didn't. Swear in the Bible I didn't do it. All right. Thought you did. So the taking of the oath, you take the oath by something greater than you. As I said this morning, you don't, I swear by my cat, you know, that I'm going to be there tonight. That's something lesser. You don't swear by something. You swear by something greater. During the time of Jesus, they had a big thing on swearing, taking oaths, and which of the oaths were binding and which were not. Now, if you swear by, you know, the altar, that's not binding. But if you swear by the gold that's on the altar, you got to keep it, man. That's binding. And they were all into this, you know, taking these oaths. I swear, and of course you'd try and be tricky that way. I swear by the altar, I'll do it. You know, oh, I'm free, you know, because I didn't say the gold on the altar. And so Jesus addressed the issue of this thing of taking oaths, of swearing, and people have carried that too far too.
People are concerned, you know, if I have to go to court and witness.

0: Listen, do I swear before God? I'm going to tell the truth, the whole truth, nothing but the truth. When Jesus said, swear not at all, you know, can I as a Christian then swear by God? I'm going to tell the truth. When Jesus said, swear not at all, in the context, he was saying, let your yes be a yes, let your no be a no. Be a man of your word so that you don't have to take an oath to prove to a person that what you're saying is true. If you say yes, then let it be yes. If you say no, then let it be no. Be a person of your word. But the purpose of the oath was to bring an end to the strife. Fighting over this thing, take an oath, that ends the strife. All right, that settles it. Now, God, willing more abundantly to show unto the heirs of promise the immutability of his counsel, how God is unchanging, how he will not change. He will not say something and then renege on it. He will not make a promise to you and then back down on it. And God wants to abundantly assure you of this, willing more abundantly to assure you of this unchanging character and nature of God, the immutability of God, and of his counsels. His counsels are his words, his promises. He confirms with an oath. And so there are two unchanging things in which it was impossible for God to lie. So, the two unchanging things, God's word, it doesn't change. The word of God is forever established and settled in heaven. Heaven and earth will pass away. God's word cannot pass away, will not pass away. The oath, then, the second thing, when God made the oath to confirm the word and his counsels, now you have two unchanging things. Having made an oath, you can't change. You've got to go by it now. You cannot renege. You've sworn that you're going to do it. You've taken an oath to do it, and you cannot back away. Now God has declared to you what he will do for you, and then he took an oath saying, I will. Swearing by no greater, he has nothing greater to swear by. He swears by himself. Promising to do it, you've got two unchanging things. And we know that it's impossible for God to lie. Therefore, the result is that we have a strong consolation who have fled for refuge to lay hold upon the hope that is set before us. What great comfort we have. What great confidence we have. What a strong consolation we have when I can just take the word of God and say, here, God has said it, and that settles it. It's going to be. Here is the word of God and the promise of God. And I flee to this refuge. It becomes a place for me to flee when the enemy would come and say, well, what are you going to do, you know? You know they're going to be coming around next week and they're going to be looking for their rent. What are you going to do? Hey, my God shall supply all of my needs according to his riches in glory by Christ Jesus. It'll be here. Strong consolation. Flee to the word. I flee to the scripture. I read it over and I read it over and I read it over as I find my place of refuge in this promise of God to me that is applicable to this current situation that I am facing. Whenever you run up against a difficult problem, go to the Word of God, find a promise of God that is applying to you and to that situation, and then just flee as a refuge to that promise every time the enemy would hassle you. Every time you'd be come upset, flee for refuge to that hope that has set before us. Which hope we have as an anchor to our souls. My soul is anchored in this. I cannot be moved. I cannot be swayed. My soul is anchored in this hope. that is both sure and steadfast. That glorious hymn of the church, we have an anchor that keeps our souls steadfast and sure, though the billows roll. Anchored to the rock that cannot move. Founded firm and deep in my Savior's love. Oh, the anchor for our soul. I don't get tossed by the storm. I don't get wrecked by the storm. My soul is anchored in the promises of God. And which entereth into that within the veil. I come right into God's presence. Again, back to coming boldly to the throne of grace that we might find mercy and grace in our time of need. Within the veil, I can come right into the Father because Jesus has made the way. My great high priest has entered into heaven for me. And by him and through him, I can come boldly now. Right to the Father, within the veil. Stand upon the word. Whither the forerunner is for us entered, that is Jesus, even Jesus, made a high priest forever after the order of Melchizedek. And next, we go into chapter 7. We will really get into this order of Melchizedek in comparison with that of Levi and showing the complete superiority of our high priest and the priesthood of Jesus over that of the Levitical order. And that goes on in the next couple of chapters. In fact, it goes on to chapter 10. Next chapters 7 and 8.
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0: Is your soul anchored in the Word of God tonight and in the promises of God to you? Is that your place of refuge? Do you have that strong consolation, comfort, assurance? Hey, God's going to do it. He's promised. He's given me His Word. How grateful we are and should be for Jesus Christ, who has made us the heirs of the promises, who has made it possible for us to lay hold on these glorious promises of God, becoming a child through our faith in Him. May the Lord bless you, and may you just grow and develop into a full maturity in your walk and in your relationship with Him. May there be that work of the Spirit within your life this week and in the maturing processes as you grow up in all things in Christ into the full assurance of the faith, rooted and grounded in His Word and in His love. May you begin to comprehend the length, the breadth, the depth, the height of God's love and the commitment that God has made to you. Of His resources and of Himself, that you may abound in all things through Christ Jesus. God bless you.
2: 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That's right here on the next edition of The Word for Today.

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0: Welcome to Living by Grace, a verse-by-verse study through the Bible with Pastor Mark Galvin of Calvary Chapel, Lompoc. Today we continue our study through the book of 1 John as we pick up in chapter 2. Here's Pastor Mark with today's message.
1: 1 John 2, beginning in verse 12. I write unto you, little children, because your sins are forgiven you for His name's sake. Regardless of how old you are in Christ, the Father considers you one of His kids. We're all His children in the Lord. And you became His children through birth. Just as you entered your natural family, your relational family, humanly speaking, you were born of your parents. It wasn't something that you signed up for, or where you couldn't join or determine at some point in your life, hey, I'm going to join this family or that family. You had to be born into your family. And the same thing is true spiritually. We are born again into the family of God. And once we're His kids, we're always His children. Now, He's going to be discussing some developmental stages. We're all at different stages spiritually. But whether you've been walking with the Lord for a month or 50 years, God sees you as His kid, as His child. He'll always see you as His child. And here, as John is writing, he tells us, I write unto you, little children, because your sins are forgiven you for His name's sake. One of the primary purposes of writing this epistle was that you and I, as God's kids, would know that we have forgiveness, that we have been forgiven. And that is a decision that God has made based upon the finished work of Jesus Christ. You have been forgiven, past tense. You are forgiven for your sins, all of your trespasses, every single one of them. All that you've committed in the past, all that you will commit in the future, all the sins that you've committed today, forgiven. And one of the reasons John wrote this epistle is so that we might have assurance. And a primary basis, one of the primary bases of our assurance is because we've been forgiven. And to know that we've been forgiven, vitally important, because the enemy will tell you the exact opposite. Oh, well, you know, God, yeah, He forgave you of all those things you did before you were a Christian. But man, you've really blown it. You become a Christian, you know, you've done some things that are worse than what you did before you were a believer. And certainly God's not going to forgive you. There's just no possible way. So the enemy will seek to condemn you. And he wants us to feel, you know, he will haunt you with your past if you allow him to. But when we stand on Scripture, we realize forgiveness. I have been forgiven. This is where I rest my hat, spiritually speaking. I know that I've been forgiven. And as a child of God, you're to know that there is forgiveness, that you've been forgiven. And not only because there's spiritual warfare attached to forgiveness, when you sin, the devil doesn't want you to feel forgiveness or think you're forgiven. He wants you to sense condemnation. And so often he has a way of causing us to feel things that aren't true. Now, I've stated this on several occasions, but I like to use as an example. If you go out in the ocean for 4 or 5 hours and that boat's rocking, when you get back to shore, it feels like you're still in the boat. There's that sense of, man, I kind of like that feeling, to be honest with you. I kind of just kind of weird that way, but I like that feeling, kind of just rocking, and it's just, I like the way that feels. Some people get sick, but I just like, even though you're on dry land, you're dry docked, you've been walking on, terra firma for 3 or 4 hours, you still feel it. You know, you go in bed at night, hit the sack, your pillow on the head, and you still, you feel like you're on the ocean, but you're not. Now the devil, you see, he can make you feel certain ways or induce a certain feeling. That's why we need to, as the Bible says in 2 Corinthians 10, we're to bring every thought. Every thought is to be taken into captivity. Take every thought captive. Because the devil, you see, he is our enemy, and he wants to manipulate you. And if you think, well, maybe, you know, God hasn't forgiven me, then you see you're not going to want to read the Bible. You're not going to want to be in fellowship. You're not going to want to pray. And right away, you see, he's got you on the bench. Spiritually speaking, it's also vitally important that we understand forgiveness, because your own heart, my own heart, our hearts condemn us from time to time. Now, as you know, Romans 8, there is now, therefore, no condemnation. You've been removed from that possibility. You've been forever delivered from that sphere of possibility as a child of God. You can't be condemned. Romans 8:1, for you as a child of God, in Christ, no condemnation. But you can feel condemned. Some of us have problems with our conscience. You know, we're fallen beings, and our conscience sometimes doesn't work right. And you can feel condemned for things that God has forgiven you of. Feel horrible about things that transpired 15, 20 years ago. And the enemy, you know, he'll use those things to condemn you and to get you to focus upon those things. And he does that in order that your mind and your thoughts are not set on Christ and heavenly things. And here in this same chapter, well, actually, the next chapter, same epistle, chapter 3, verse 20, it tells us, if our hearts condemn us, God is greater than our hearts and knows all things. So it's never God. Sometimes it's the devil, sometimes it's you, but it's never God. As dear children, John wanted us, and more accurately, God himself wanted you to know this. Your sins are forgiven. That has forever been dealt with at the cross. Forgiveness. So, little children, you and I, John saying, I write unto you, little children, because your sins are forgiven you for his name's sake. Because Christ took your place. He was your substitute. You were guilty, I was guilty. We all have done horrible things. We deserved God's wrath, his judgment. But Christ took your place. And he kept all of the commandments.

commandments. He's perfect. And he swapped with you. He took your place, your substitution. Now, in the Old Testament, when the individual Jew was approaching the priest or the high priest with his sacrifice, the sacrifice, the lamb, if it was a lamb that was to be slain, as so often was the case, it was always the lamb that was scrutinized. You see, the lamb was taken, and the priest would look at that lamb, and he would go over that lamb, make sure that one of his legs wasn't broken, make sure that, you know, one of his ears wasn't bitten off by a wolf or something. There could be no spot or blemish, and it was always the sacrifice, you see, the lamb, that which was to be sacrificed, it was always a sacrifice that was scrutinized, not the one that was coming, because that was already a given. The one who was coming was admitting, yes, I'm a sinner, that's why I'm bringing the sacrifice, because I know I've sinned, I know that I'm not worthy, I need help, I need a sacrifice, here's my sacrifice, and look, this is a lamb without spot, without blemish. If there was a defect, then that lamb or that sacrifice was not accepted. But it obviously speaks of Jesus Christ, because there is no spot, there is no blemish. He is the lamb slain before the foundation world, before the foundations of the earth. And so he's taking your place. And God doesn't, he doesn't look to you for your salvation. He doesn't look to you for righteousness. He looks at his son, the lamb that has been provided for you and me. Always important to remember that. Now, as we continue here, verse 13, he says, I write unto you fathers because you have known him that is from the beginning. Once again, all of us have known the Lord for different lengths of time. And we're all developing in different ways spiritually, some faster than others, some slower than others. You know, as far as my personal walk with the Lord, it seems like it took me forever to get things right, where I was actually stabilized. You know, I was always, you know, walking with the Lord for a couple of weeks or a month or two, and then I'd backslide for months or a year or whatever. And I did that for, you know, most of my, I received the Lord when I was 15 years of age. But I really didn't start walking with him until I was in my 20s, really, early 20s. So I know what it's like to vacillate and to backslide, to go backwards and forwards. And here he's speaking to fathers. He says, I write unto you fathers, those who have walked with the Lord, and maybe you've been walking with the Lord for many years, and you know, God, you're a mature saint. Nothing wrong with recognizing that. It's important that we mature. And there are many mature saints here tonight. And if you're at that level, so to speak, still a child of God. God doesn't see you as, hey, well, that person's on a different level. I better really listen to what they have to say when they pray. And you know, he or she has a special place in my heart because they are so mature. You know, God loves you. God loves the person that has just come to Christ moments ago. He loves that person just as much as he loves the individual that's been walking with the Lord for 50 or 60 years and has been a very powerful witness or a tool in God's hand, or an evangelistic machine like Billy Graham. It's that same love. And so we're all his children in Christ, yet all of us are at different stages of spiritual development. And as he speaks to the fathers, once again, those who are, whether you're a man or a woman, you can be at that state where you've been matured. You've walked with the Lord for many years. And as he speaks to the fathers first here, he addresses them. And this spiritual maturity, notice, it comes from knowing God. As we study God's word, we know about God, and we know God because the word became flesh. And when you spend time in God's word, you're spending time with God. When you put your faith in Christ, that's how originally you, for the very first time, experienced God. And to know who he is, you must put your faith in him. And, you know, Jesus, it's interesting. Well, I'll share the scripture a little bit later. But for those that have been walking with the Lord for many years and you've gotten to, well, obviously, if you've walked with, hopefully, if you've been walking with the Lord for years, you've gotten to know him better in that first day. You know, I know the Lord better, a lot better now than I did when I was 15. And I know the same Lord. And the moment I received Christ, it was the same. You know, I knew him. It's like, wow, you know, God exists. This is real. This is a real live person. This isn't a religion. This is a real live person that I've come in contact with. I have come in contact with the living God, that he's changed me inside.
I

have been boring it. I didn't like that term prior to it happening to me. But I was born again. And it's because I knew God. I didn't know very much about him, but I knew the most important thing, that he existed and that I had a personal relationship with him. I'd been forgiven and I'd been saved. And over the years, I've gotten to know him better and I've gotten to know him. Now it says fathers here. It speaks of the fathers, those who are mature. The way a person matures is through knowing, and we know him personally, and we also know him experientially. We know him as we study his word, and then we experience those things that the word of God speaks of. You know, when you receive Christ, you experienced his grace. Maybe you didn't even know what the word grace meant. I didn't. But then you get to understand what that word grace means, and you experience grace. You experience grace. And the more you walk with the Lord, you see, on a daily basis, we experience grace. And those of you tonight that have been around the block a couple dozen times with God, you've experienced God. You know him. And your understanding of him experientially, as far as I said, with grace, you know God's grace. You know God's forgiveness on many levels. You know God's provision. You know the way God has provided for you personally on many levels, in many circumstances. And you know God's power. You know the power of God. You've experienced the power of God. So that's why it's important that we have mature believers in the fellowship. We need everyone. We don't need just mature. We need all ages in that spiritual development. And those who are older in Christ can be used to develop the younger saints and to be there for the... You know, I'm so glad that there were older saints around, for guys that had been in the Lord a couple of years, you know, that had walked with the Lord a couple of years longer than I had. When, you know, I had questions. Oh man, I went through that very same thing, and let me give you a verse for that. Or I know what it's like to experience that situation, and let me tell you what God did in my life regarding. And see, to have fathers in the faith that you can look to for counsel, and you see the example. You see, hey, this person, you know, they're walking with the Lord. I can see that they have a relationship with God, and They're just a great testimony. And those people are around for you, for me, that we all may be blessed. That, you know, they're there to father you, so to speak, in the best sense of the word. We only have one Heavenly Father, obviously, but you know what I'm saying. Older saints for you and I. Now, he says here also, as we continue, I write unto you, fathers, because you have known him that is from the beginning. You've known him that is from the beginning. And you think about that for a moment. In Revelation chapter 1, it tells us one of the names for Christ is the beginning and the end. I'm the first and the last. You know, he said, I'm the Alpha and the Omega. I'm the beginning and the end. The beginning. Genesis 1, in the beginning, or in beginning. In the beginning, God created the heavens and the earth. And a mature saint is that understanding, has an understanding of who God is, a deeper and richer understanding. Not simply knowing that, you know, they're born again, they're saved, they're going to heaven. Those things are all important, obviously. But there's a depth. Knowing him that is from the beginning. And then it says, I write unto you, young men, because you have overcome the wicked one. So the next group that John addresses here is young men. And these young men walking in victory, overcoming the enemy. Once you receive Christ, it's important that you walk with the Lord and that you walk in the victory that has been provided for you. We have overcome the enemy because we have received Christ. It's not that we develop to a certain position or a certain state spiritually where now I can experience victory because I'm so spiritually mature. I've reached this state of spiritual growth. You know, I'm at an esoteric level, and now the enemy doesn't have a chance. No, it's the victory that has already been won. It's the victory that the Lord has provided for us, the victory of the cross. And when you realize that God has provided you this power, the victory over the enemy. You know, oftentimes young believers, I think, well, you know, I've had this problem for so long, you know, before I was a Christian, now I have it at this point in my life, and though I'm a believer, and it's just something I'm going to have to struggle with the rest of my life, and I'm just not strong enough. I'm not. Well, you're right.
You aren't, you're never going to be strong enough. That's why it tells us in Ephesians, be strong in the Lord.

the power of his might. None of us are strong. None of us are more powerful than the enemy by ourselves. But you see, Christ has given you his victory. That's how we overcome. It's because we're in the one who has overcome the enemy. We're fighting from his standpoint, from the standpoint of his victory over the enemy. So what's his victory that is ours? It's not something we have to bring about or manufacture in our own strength. So as he writes to these young men, I write unto you, young men, because you have overcome the wicked one. And when you begin to experience that victory, and, you know, over things, circumstances, maybe habits, situations, as a young believer, you realize, yeah, I'm growing. This is working for me. This is real. This is God. And I realize that I have been given power over this sin. I have victory. I don't have to succumb to the temptations of the enemy. And that's, you're reaching another stage, spiritually speaking, another stage of maturity. You're a young man. There's victory there. You're no longer, you know, as I was as a teenager, where, you know, one month you're doing good and the next month you're, you know, rock bottom. There's that consistency, moving forward, making progress, taking ground, spiritually speaking. And then he says, I write unto you little children because you have known the Father. Knowing the Father, once again, that's how it came into the family. Put your faith in God. Now, in John chapter 17, Jesus said this, and this is eternal life, that they might know thee, the only true God. Speaking of the Father, and Jesus Christ, whom thou hast sent. Jesus said, this is eternal life, to know God. To know God is to have eternal life. If you don't know God, then you're not saved. If you know God, it's because you've been saved. It's because you've come in contact with the living God, the God of this universe. And there is salvation. It's that experiential knowledge of God where you experienced him personally. And you become a child of his. And that's true of every one of us as God's kids. So, little children, I'm writing to you. Writing to you, little children, because you have known the Father. You know the same one, the same individual that spoke to Adam. The same individual that spoke to Noah. That spoke to Abraham, that spoke to David, that spoke to all the prophets, major and minor, and then the Apostle Paul, all the disciples. It's the very same God. And that's one of there's many things that astound me in Christianity, in our walk together, in the fellowship, is, you know, when you meet someone that, you know, from a different part of the world or whatever, and you start sharing the Lord together, you see, wow, that person knows the exact same God that I know. There could be no faking it. They're saying the same. They're going through the same. They know the same. It's the same God. And it's just amazing. It's only in Christ. And it's because he's real. And, you know, God chastens me the same way he chastens his son or his daughter over here. The same things they're learning about God, things I've been learning. And it's amazing. It's because it's all in the family, all in the family of God. I have written unto you fathers, verse 14, basically says the same thing here. It reiterates what he said previously in verse 13. He says, I write unto you in verse 13. In verse 14, he says, I have written unto you, fathers, because you have known him that is from the beginning. Well, John, you already said that. Yeah, but it's just as amazing, isn't it? The beginning. See, the before everything, before anything, God was, always existed, the pre-existent one. There's no possible means of comparison to anything that we know or can imagine. In the beginning, God created the heavens and the earth. What was before that? God. There was nothing before him. He is always was. Without him, there is nothing. I have written unto you, fathers, because you have known him that is from the beginning. I have written unto you, young men, because you are strong. So he once again speaks to the young men, speaks of their strength, because you are strong. And the word of God abideth in you. And that's the means by which we can be strong in Christ. First and foremost, the victory that he has wrought, and knowing that victory, understanding that victory through his word. And when you, if maybe you're a young believer here, that's great. It's very important that we have a lot of young believers in the fellowship, a lot of young men, so to speak, and then a lot of older saints, and just a good mix. Because, see, the younger believer, the younger saints, just as he's saying here, it's vital that they see that there are older saints
that are abiding

0: the word, and young men that are abiding the word, where they're abiding. The word abide means to live, to live, to live in God's word, to remain. Same word, same. You could use those words synonymously. Remain, live, abide. And when you begin to memorize God's word and it becomes a part of you, when a circumstance comes up and right away you're able to connect that to a passage in scripture, a verse, then you see, you know that you're on the right track. You're growing. You're taking ground in your own life. And young men, as he's saying here, that they're strong, they know the word of God. There's no possible way of being victorious on a consistent basis without memorizing and knowing and abiding in God's word. It just is not going to happen. The enemy, he's going to be throwing those fiery darts. There's going to be all kinds of temptation. There's, as we're going to talk about in just a moment, the world's out there to oppose us as God's people. And without memorizing verses in scripture, without committing God's word to memory, you're just not going to be experiencing victory on a regular basis. You have victory over the devil, and you have victory over death and sin. We know that because that's what the word of God tells us regarding the victory we have in Christ. But on a daily basis, our battle with temptation and the enemy himself and just the trials that we go through, without having an abiding walk with the Lord in his word, then we're just not going to be strong. We're not going to be growing in the faith. I have written unto you, young men, because you are strong, and the word of God abideth in you. It lives in you. You're abiding it. And if you haven't committed scripture to memory, or you're thinking, well, that's just for other people. That's for pastors or guys that want to street witness. No, it's for all of us. Abide. You want to be strong? Be strong in the Lord and the power of his might. Get to know what is yours in Christ. And that only happens in the word of God. To know the word. And you have overcome the wicked one. So once again, the overcoming power. We've overcome the wicked one because Christ our Savior has overcome, and we're in him.
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0: As you look around, do you sense people are increasingly dismissing God and His Word? Does it ever make you wonder if Christianity will somehow fizzle out? Today on Truth for Life, we'll find out why that's not possible. Alistair Begg takes us to John's Gospel for a brief overview of the signs and miracles Jesus performed and how they frustrated Jewish leaders.
1: Chapter 9 is fantastic, isn't it? You remember the man born blind. What a predicament this is for them, because the man can see, and they can see that the man can see. But they don't want to believe why it is that the man can see. The person says, you know, in fact, thinking of Wesley was a vicar who had a problem with booze and a horrible bad temper while he was a vicar, because he was an unconverted minister. It was only when his heart was strangely warmed and he discovered the reality of who Jesus is that he discovered abstinence, as it turns out, and he began to get his temper by the power of the Holy Spirit under his control. But when he and his brother came to their mother and said, "We just actually have discovered who Jesus is," their mother said, "Oh, no, no, you've known who Jesus is for a long time. You're a minister, for goodness sake." They were unconverted ministers, offering the bread of life to people, having never eaten the bread themselves. And these individuals, who are the ones who should be declaring the work of the prophets and the fulfillment of their purposes, they are dumbfounded by the fact that this man who was born blind can now see. And once again, notice how gracious they are to him. We can't read it all, but verse 32, "Never since the world began has it been heard that anyone opened the eyes of a man born blind. If this man were not from God, he could do nothing." This is the blind man speaking. They answered him, "You were born in utter sin, and you're going to teach us?" And they threw him out on the street. In common parlance, "You're nothing but dirt. We are the pure ones. We are the ones who understand." And they threw him out in the street. In chapter 10, you will remember, in response to the fact that Jesus declares himself to be the good shepherd, once again, instead of deciding to follow him, verse 31, they picked up stones again to stone him. And Jesus appeals to them. Logic. The Jews said to him, "It is not for a good work that we're going to stone you, but for blasphemy, because you, being a man, make yourself God." And Jesus actually points out to them, "If I'm not doing the works of my Father, then do not believe me." That's what verse 37, yeah, 37. "If I'm not doing the works of my Father, then don't believe me. But if I do them, even though you do not believe me, believe the signs, believe the works, that you may know and understand that the Father is in me and I am in the Father." And again, they sought to arrest him. You see, the Jews who are opposing him are right to conclude that Jesus is claiming deity. That's their problem. They realize that he's actually declaring himself to be the Messiah. And they're right to recognize that claim. What they're wrong about is then assigning to him blasphemy. Because the irony actually is, they are the true blasphemers. They are within touching distance of the Messiah. They are the ones who have been present to see his miracles, to hear his words. And he is speaking clearly to them. He's compelling, if you like, them to think logically about things. Forget this idea that the way you become a Christian is you disengage your brain and put it under the seat and try and feel your way into something. No, not for a moment. And so we're told that he escaped, and he escaped from their hands, verse 39. He didn't escape to avoid pain, but he escaped to fulfill his purpose. Which brings us to chapter 11. Now, we're not at cruising altitude yet. I think you would understand, some of you who have already fallen asleep as we tried to climb out of Hopkins here. But chapter 11, what a shame that there is no truly, truly in chapter 11. This is such a disappointment to me because I wanted to do chapter 11. And on another occasion, I hope we'll come back and just study the chapter in its entirety. But you know what has happened. And you know that in the interchange that takes place between Jesus and Martha and Mary, the striking question that falls right in the middle of it all, and it is a question for the ages, isn't it? Where Jesus, having said, "I am the resurrection and the life. Whoever believes in me, even though he die, yet shall he live. And to everyone who lives and believes in me shall never die." And then here's the question, do you believe this? Do you believe this? He's not asking, do you believe in religion? He's not asking anything other than, do you believe this? Coming to a belief, which in John's terminology involves personally committing oneself to Jesus as Son of God, Savior, Lord, Lamb of God, and King. You see, Wesley had all the terminology, he could preach it. But he had never bowed his knee to Jesus. He believed certain things intellectually, but there had been no commitment of heart and life laying hold of Jesus as the very one that he proclaimed. And so she said to him, "Yes, Lord, I believe." "What do you believe?" "I believe that you are the Christ, the Messiah, the Son of God who is coming into the world." And I find it quite wonderful that she expresses that belief before she sees her brother Lazarus being raised from the dead. She doesn't say, "Well, hang on, let me just see what's going to unfold here, and I'll hedge my bets." No. Now, if you think about it, the first sign that was done was in chapter 2 at the wedding in Cana of Galilee. Remember, we've run out of wine. Mary comes, says to Jesus, "We've got a problem here." Jesus says, "Well, you know, it's not really what I'm on about, but, you know, I can help you out this one time." And so that happens. Almost in a hidden way. I mean, by and large, the people at the wedding, unless they went to inquire, would not have necessarily identified what had taken place in the dialogue between Mary and her son. But they were the beneficiaries of it. This one is unmistakable. This one is an unmistakable drama. You need to read it for yourself again and realize just how amazing it is that Jesus speaks to a dead man. Verse 43, "When he had said these things, he cried out with a loud voice, 'Lazarus, come out!'" Who speaks to dead people? Only Jesus. Only Jesus in the entire world has the authority to bring death, our final enemy, and crush it underneath the reality of his death and resurrection. We'll eventually get there. "Unless the grain of wheat falls into the ground and dies, we remain alone. But this is me, and this is what I'm doing. And that is why I am able to call Lazarus out of the grave." It's fantastic. He gives the people around a little piece of the puzzle, you will notice. Verse 39, the stone lay against the tomb. And Jesus says, "Take away the stone." "That's your part." Well, he didn't need anybody to take away the stone. He just said, "You take away the stone. You'll never forget taking away the stone. You're dead right," says Martha. "He's been dead for 4 days. He will not be smelling like your aftershave. That's for sure. This is not going to be good. Take away the stone," he says. And so they took away the stone. And then Jesus prays. He prays. Where's verse 41b? And Jesus lifted up his eyes. He prays audibly, publicly, briefly, and purposefully. Father, I thank you that you've heard me. I knew that you always hear me. But I said this on account of the people standing around, that they may believe that you sent me. You see? It's the constant refrain. This is why I have come. This is why I'm saying what I'm saying. This is what I am doing. This is why I'm doing what I'm doing. And he gives them another little part in the puzzle. Then the man who had died came out, his hands and feet bound with linen strips and his face wrapped with a cloth. Jesus says, hey, cut him loose. Let him go. Only Jesus will save our friends. Only Jesus will save our kids. We might have the opportunity to pull the stone away so that we might see the evidence of it. We might have the privilege of snipping off some of the tying pieces of the puzzle that have kept our children enslaved or whatever it might be. God working individually, powerfully, and yet including us in the process. What do we discover? Verse 45, many of the Jews, therefore, who had come with Mary and had seen what he did, believed in him. Many believed in him. Verse 46, but some of them went to the Pharisees and told them what Jesus had done. So the chief priests and the Pharisees gathered the council and said, what are we going to do? For this man performs many signs. What are we to do? Frustration. Every time we try and shut this project down, it fails. Herod tried it at the birth. Let's just destroy all the children under the age of two, all the boys under the age of two. Let's shut this program down before it gets going. The evil one deals with it in the context of the temptation of Jesus in the wilderness. Throw yourself down. All the way through the story, right up until today. Atheistic communism sought to shut it down. Stalin sought to shut it down. Mainland China continues to seek to shut it down. And yet what is happening? It can't be shut down. This is not a religion with a guru from 2,000 years ago who happened to say some good things and perform some amazing dramas. This is not a show by Jesus. This is God stepping down into time. He says, I will build my church and the gates of hell will not prevail against it. That's why we prayed for Rwanda. Because the gates of hell are not prevailing against it in Rwanda, nor in Central Asia. Go through the whole world and you discover. Why is this? Look at them. What are we going to do? Now, verse 48, I love, I hope you like it.

Institute, if we let him go on like this, as if they can stop him, who do you think you are? If we let him go on like this, everyone will believe in him. And then our whole position is going to collapse, and the Romans are going to come and shut us down, and Caiaphas, speaking in a purely physical and logical way, actually speaks prophetically, and we'll ignore that for now. These individuals miss nothing but the point. They miss nothing but the point. Nothing escaped them except the truth. And so verse 53, from that day on, they made plans to put him to death. And they gave orders that would then lead to his arrest. The chief priests, verse 57, and the Pharisees had given orders that if anyone knew where he was, he should let them know so that they might arrest him. Okay, well, here we are now at chapter 12. I'm sure you're amazingly relieved. But you turn a page into chapter 12, and we realize the extent of the hatred on the part of these people. Their hatred now extends to Lazarus. Verse 9, when the large crowd of the Jews learned that Jesus was there, all the crowd came, not only on account of him, but also to see Lazarus, whom he had raised from the dead. There was no question about this. They knew that he was dead. They knew that he was now alive. So they came to see him. So the chief priests, instead of humbling themselves before the revelation of Jesus, said, look, let's just kill Lazarus as well. We'll exterminate Jesus, and we'll exterminate Lazarus, and that'll take care of the whole program. Verse 17, the crowd that had been with him when he called Lazarus out of the tomb and raised him from the dead continued to bear witness. And the reason why the crowd went to meet him was that they heard he had done this sign. So the Pharisees said to one another, you see that you are gaining nothing. Look how the world has gone after him. Wow. What do we know? We know this, that evidence itself does not compel belief. You and I will never argue a single soul into the kingdom by the logic of our reasoning. Well, says somebody, does that mean that we should abandon any attempts to point people in a logical way to the consideration of the claims of Jesus? No, it doesn't mean that at all. And the best that I have found in relationship to that is from the pen of Gresham Machen, who was a teacher at Princeton before he began Westminster Seminary. And this is what he says, and I want you to listen to this carefully. There must be the mysterious work of the Spirit of God in the new birth. Without that, all our arguments are quite useless. But because argument is insufficient, it does not follow that it is unnecessary. What the Holy Spirit does in the new birth is not to make a person a Christian, regardless of the evidence, but on the contrary, to clear away the mists from their eyes and enable them to attend to the evidence. Spurgeon more succinctly says this. When a person is brought to faith in Jesus, when somebody says, Lord, I believe, I trust in you, I turn from myself, I look to you. Spurgeon says, the mysterious hand of the divine Spirit dropped the living seed into a heart that he himself had prepared for its reception. Do you get that? When a person comes to faith in Jesus Christ, and when they are actually surprised by it, as C.S. Lewis says, that he was surprised by joy. What has happened there? Well, it is a divine work. But it wasn't as a result
of some great feeling. It involved all kinds of elements. But the mysterious work of taking that seed, like a grain of wheat that must fall into the ground and die, that taking that seed, it's now planted in a heart that God, who gives the seed, had prepared that very heart for its reception. Now, this of course is so vitally important, not only as we study our Bibles together, but as we seek to encourage others to believe. Jesus was very, very straightforward in addressing these individuals and making it clear to them. He says, "The Father who has sent me," this is chapter 5, "the Father who has sent me has himself borne witness about me. His voice you have never heard, his form you have never seen, and you do not have his word abiding in you, for you do not believe the one whom he has sent."

0: When Paul, who himself was blind, came to understand who Jesus is and what he's done, and when he then wrote his letters, there's no surprise that he is saying the very same thing. In 2 Corinthians, he says, you know, the mercy, the ministry that we have in teaching the Bible is by the mercy of God. We don't lose heart. We're not using cunning. We're not tampering with the Bible. But by the open statement of the truth, we would commend ourselves to everyone's conscience in the sight of God. And then he says this, and even if our gospel is veiled, it is veiled to those who are perishing. In their case, the God of this world has blinded the minds of the unbelievers to keep them from seeing the light of the gospel in the glory of Christ, who is the image of God. For what we proclaim is not ourselves, but Jesus Christ as Lord, with ourselves as your servants for Jesus' sake. For God, who said, let light shine out of darkness, has shone into our hearts to give us the light of the knowledge of the glory of God in the face of Jesus Christ. That's why Jesus says, he who has seen me has seen the Father. I'm not here to glorify myself. I'm here to introduce you. And that's the end of point one. Look, they said, look, the whole world's gone after him. Were they actually pointing to what you see in verse 20? And there were Greeks who had come. And Jesus looked her in the eyes and he said, do you believe this? That's the question.
1: You're listening to Truth for Life with Alistair Begg. Recently, I had the opportunity to sit down with Alistair to talk about his ongoing ministry work here at Truth for Life. One of the initiatives close to his heart comes up in September. It's the Basics Conference for Pastors and Church Leaders. We talked about the importance of doing the basics of ministry well. Here's a portion of our conversation. There are lots of conferences for pastors. You know this. People have asked me what makes basics distinct or different, and I think it's in the name, because we always come back at basics to the basics and are reminded of what are the fundamentals.
0: Yeah, I think that is the case. I always say, you know, like with a golf swing, it's not easy, but it's straightforward. I mean, the guidelines that are given. In fact, I had one of the best encouragements

0: a commentary on one of the Old Testament books. He referred to it as a large doorstop, and he sent one to me. But when I opened it, he had dedicated the volume to me, and in part he said, thank you for helping me always to keep the main things the plain things.
1: 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Thanks for joining us this week. We hope you'll worship with your local church this weekend, and then join us Monday when we'll learn why it's not possible to be faithful and popular at the same time when it comes to sharing the gospel. The Bible teaching of Alistair Begg is furnished by Truth for Life. Where the learning is for living.

0: What is your attitude about giving? Pastor Lloyd says, attitude? Well, it's everything.
1: If you feel compelled, you feel like you have to, you feel obligated, and then you give something, and then you regret giving it, can I suggest don't give it?

Can I suggest don't give it? Just keep it. Because here's the problem. If you give under pressure, if you give under compulsion, if you give under this obligation, if you give begrudgingly, I'm going to warn you, there's no reward for it anyway. So you're better off keeping it until you can give cheerfully, which is what the Lord says God loves, a cheerful giver. Because that person is really believing and really believes what God has in mind.

0: When it comes to giving, many pastors won't touch the subject with a 10-foot pole. And that's because many Christians get agitated or bothered when money is mentioned in the church, possibly due to negative experiences out of the past. But you see, Jesus had no problem talking about it. In fact, he addressed money and stewardship in 16 of his parables. Today on Bridging the Gap, we are certainly not going to shy away from the topic of giving as we go verse by verse through 2 Corinthians. Chapter 9 offers great principles for giving. Let's catch up with Pastor Lloyd, shall we, and see what they are here on Bridging the Gap.
1: 2 Corinthians chapter 9. We are going to, in our third part of chapter 8 and 9, where Paul is writing to the Corinthians, and after probably one of the most personal, heartfelt care for them, he's now going to challenge them in some areas. Because a large part of us need that. When we grow in the Lord, we're like drinking the milk of the Lord. We're so excited. We've come to know him and love Jesus. There's something powerful about the person of Jesus. Talk to anybody who goes and reads through the gospel for the very first time. You cannot help but fall in love with Jesus. The person of Jesus is so amazing. There is no one like him. And the words in the Sermon on the Mount, I mean, you can't even put together a better moral code that has been ever expressed in all of history than what is expressed there. So Paul, you know, he's pouring into them, but now they're not babies anymore. They need to take some steps of faith. They need to learn probably the best lesson. It's kind of like a child goes from that stage where, you know, the first words he learns, mommy and daddy. The next word he learns as he starts getting a little more mature is mine. You know, a competitor friend, you know, might want to touch one of his toys and he goes ballistic. There's something about all of us that we are naturally grasping for ourselves, thinking of ourselves first. But when the Lord gives you a new heart, a whole new dimension of life opens up. And because God is love, he now trains our heart to love, which is now I'm not worried about myself. I'm not going to shelter myself against everybody by getting around people just like me, because I don't need more of me. I need to grow, mature, and learn love. God will give you a marriage partner, and you will learn to, what? Die, right? You die to yourself in order to care for someone else. If you're not willing to die, your marriage will die. And a pastor, if you're not willing to die to your own vision and purpose, then your church will die. It's got to lay it on the altar, say, Lord, here am I. So this is where the Corinthians are right now. They're being challenged to think of others, and especially in the area of their stewardship. We looked at the Macedonian example in chapter 8, how they first gave of themselves, and then they had a heart to help those people in Jerusalem who were during famine and persecution. And if you don't get that first part, if you don't first to give of yourselves to the Lord, then you'll never learn the second part, to give of yourself to others. So then we saw the example that he gave to Jesus. I mean, Jesus was, you know, in heaven with all the riches of glory, and he gave it all up so that he could lay his life down for us as a ransom and rescue us for relationship. And so they were challenged, the Corinthians, to look at those examples, the Macedonians, look at Christ, and to finish what they had already purposed in their heart to do. They had already agreed to help those in Jerusalem. And so Paul is now giving them the, you know, we've got some accountability, the people that are going to handle in this resource. But now we come to chapter 9. And the overflowing heart is

And he first acknowledges them, their zeal. Then he encourages them what some of the principles are in this new life with the Lord. And of course, then he closes it off with the impact and the effect that can happen. So the first verse, he says, now concerning the ministry to the saints, that is, they're serving the broader body of Christ. You know, this is always something challenging for us because we tend to care about what's right in front of us. You know, the people that I have my home group with, the people that I'm in my own, you know, small group or community with. But the Lord is always kind of stretching us. And there's a number of ways that he does that. But Paul says, look, concerning this, it's superfluous for me to write to you. In other words, there's no reason I need to write to you. But then he writes to them. People often thought, what is he doing? Why does he say, I don't need to tell you, but I'm going to tell you? It's simply a literary art of communication. It's like what he said to the Thessalonians concerning the end times and the seasons. Brethren, I have no need that I should write to you. Then he writes. It's just a way of emphasizing. And the emphasis here is that he's not manipulating his readers with a subtle pressure. He never used his apostolic authority to compel or force or manipulate or coerce anyone to serve, to use their talent, to give. But the idea is he's invoking here a sense of holy competition, if you will. He's reminding them of the Macedonians, and in a way, we're to outdo one another in love. So he says, but I know your willingness, for I know your willingness about which I boast of you, verse 2, to the Macedonians, that Achaia was ready a year ago, and your zeal has stirred up the majority. What he's saying is that

0: comes to our life, by nature, we're protective. We're protective of our stuff. We're protective of our, you know, life and, you know, what we want to do. We're protective of our time, you know, where we're going to spend our time, our money. All of that is like we tend to live a little bit on the fearful side. Somebody's always trying to get our stuff. We're always being, I mean, look at the scams that are out there are so horrendous. I feel for older people, and I'm getting there. Like some of the things that you can get scammed by, you know, you trust people because you know in your heart you'd never rip somebody off like that. You'd never come on so kind and helpful. And there are people that really, really know how to deceive and take advantage of people. So people get very cautious. But it's not unusual for us to instruct, you know, children how to learn how to share their toys. Others get upset, you know, when they hear the Bible talking about forgiveness. And after having a horrendous experience, perhaps in a marriage or someone that abused you, how can you forgive? And they actually get angry at God. You expect me to forgive that person, and I can't. Some people get upset with the Bible's teaching on holiness. When it talks about purity and homosexuality, they tend be to kind of, well, it's not an unusual thing because in the Old Testament they did it. They worshipped on the high places because it was too inconvenient to go to Jerusalem. So they kind of used parts of the Bible, and the parts they didn't like, they just discarded. They just ignored. And people do that all the time. So people get upset about that. They get upset about the teaching on marriage. They think, well, we're the exception, you know. Yeah, that might have been good for everyone else, but for us. The whole point is there's nothing more personal than it comes to our time and our resource, our money, our talent. That's where what we need from the scriptures is what I would call a bit of self-confrontation. In fact, we took a bunch of guys through the Biblical Counseling Foundation had a nice thick book that we went through called the Biblical Self-Confrontation. And a self-confrontation manual is simply this. It's like you're learning what God's plan is and you're confronting your own nature and going, yeah, I need to confront myself in this. By nature, I'm this, this, and this. And people say, well, that's just me. Well, that was the old you. Now, God has given you a new heart. So you want to confront that old so that you can impart the new. And there's so much in the Bible in regard to, you know, stewardship or even money itself.
1: 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Box 569, Old Bridge, New Jersey. The zip code is 08857. Well, here's Pastor Loyd to bring us the second half of today's message in 2 Corinthians chapter 9.
0: One counsel that I would give to every young person, Proverbs 22:7, stay out of debt. He says, the rich rules over the poor, and the borrower is servant to the lender. When you learn that, you will learn the art of being careful to stay out of debt. In fact, you'll learn the diligence of saving. Proverbs 21:20. There's a desirable treasure and oil in the dwelling of the wise, but a foolish man squanders it. See, a foundation of rule is when you, whatever you make, learn to save a tenth, give away a tenth, and then live on the 80%. And you will do well and wisely to get discipline in that area. But man, I tell you, young people, you get that credit card, you think you're on a journey now, you can buy things, and pretty soon you find you're paying, you're not paying your balance. If you can't pay your balance off at the end of the month from credit card, you have no business having a credit card. Get rid of it. Get rid of it, because other

otherwise you'll be paying incredible amounts of interest. You are now a slave to that debt. And then, of course, be honest. You know, these are all principles that are very important in the scripture that the Lord wants to develop us in. And so now Paul comes to them to remind them again, you know, I've set the brethren, verse 3, lest our boasting of you should be in vain in this respect. What he's telling them, remember I told you these guys are going to come. I want you to be prepared ahead of time. Prepare your gift so we can deliver it to Jerusalem. And he says, lest if some Macedonians come with me. Now this is really funny. Paul is really digging him here. He says, imagine some of these Macedonians who were so inspired by your voice of generosity, they were giving sacrificially, and now they're going to come and help you keep your word, and it would be really embarrassing. He says, if they find you unprepared, we, not to mention you, should be ashamed of this confident boasting. We're telling the Macedonians of your promise. They got inspired, and they come and they see you, and you don't want to give. Whoa. So that would be pretty tough. He says, therefore, I thought it necessary to exhort the brethren to go ahead of time, prepare your generous gift beforehand, which you had previously promised, that it may be ready as a matter of generosity and not of grudging obligation. You know, do you find it interesting that Paul is writing this very personal letter to this particular group who had promised a particular thing, and here we're reading it 2,000 years later and trying to make sense of how this applies to us? And the application really is very simple. You're going to find his principles of giving in the next few verses, which will make sense. But one thing he wants to make sure is, he wants their gift to be a matter of generosity, not of grudging obligation. That's a huge power. See, if we know in the beginning we're stewards, not owners. Like what you have, your health, your ability to make money, your ability, your talent, you know, your personality. I mean, you've been given these things from God, who really you are his, and he wants you to use those things for his glory. You're a steward, if you will. A steward is somebody like a house manager. He doesn't own the stuff, but he takes care of it like it is his own. That's what we are. And we teach children this. So here's what he gets into now, the principles that are so powerful. Verse 6, he says, but this I say, he who sows sparingly will also reap sparingly, and he who sows bountifully will also reap bountifully. Now, you read between the lines here, and it follows up something he said before. I'm not giving you a command as to what to give, how much to give, when to give. I'm not giving you a command. In the early church, yes, they gathered on the first day of the week. Yes, they received those resources, and they were able to bountifully distribute them. But not by command. This is never, once you go down the command, you see, command is the problem with the command, is that it doesn't reach the heart. You're grudgingly following through something you're obligated to do if it was a command. It's not. He just gives a principle. You know, it's true in every area of life, in marriage, in friendship, in a church community. It's like, you have your gifts, you have your ability, you have your resources. How are you going to employ that in serving one another? The model of Jesus is very clear. He had everything and he gave it all up for our sake. Jesus said it very well this way. So if you try to hold on to your life, what's going to happen? You lose it. But if you give up your life for my name's sake, what happens? You find it. You find the real meaning of life. You know, it's like I said about marriage, you know, if you don't die and you're in marriage and you're not dying to your own self, learning how to live as one, your marriage will die. Same thing in a church. If the leaders of the church are living for themselves, it's about them, then that whole church will die. Because the idea is every one of us should be inspired of what God has blessed us with. We want to impart to others. When I think of ministry, I think of that. I think of, Lord, I want to follow your example. And I've never been moved as much as I have been going through 2 Corinthians this time. It's like, it's a brand new book to me. I'm sitting at Paul's feet, listening, watching. I'm going, man, I don't know anything. I'm a kindergarten learning some of this stuff for the first time. But the idea of churches that are steeped in God's word, they're reading daily in his word, they're going to be free
from the tyranny of self. Because Jesus said to his disciples, remember, if you continue in my word, you're going to know what? The truth. And the truth will what? Bring you into bondage? No, set you free. The truth will set you free. And so this is why he goes on in the next verse. Not just the idea of proportion to your sowing will be your reaping. In other words, what you sow, you'll reap. Instead of a commandment, the idea is I'm inspired, like whatever I put in his hands and trust the Lord, I believe the Lord will multiply that and I'll reap bountifully. Just like a seed you put in the ground, it brings forth a harvest. So this is why he comes back instead of a command. He says, sow in verse 7, after knowing sowing and reaping, so let each give as he purposes in his heart. No one's going to be looking at your records. No one's going to be chasing you down. No one's going to be like trying to sign you up and coerce you into anything to do here. If you come here and you're being encouraged here, your heart will be moved to give that. It pays forward to the next person and the missions that get established. It's all to your account. And I said last week, I think the people that were here and saw how the resources were used for a radio station that's reaching millions of people, 150,000 regular listeners every day, but so many people tune in. And when I hear the stories of people that have been changed, they listen to the radio. Even in California, people are coming up to me saying, I listen all the time. You don't have no idea what you've meant to that. Well, I could have never done that had it not been the church here that, you know, supplied those resources to get a station, to sacrifice the building, and let's get the word out. And I got to tell you, there's a lot of fruit. And I boast of you guys. I mean, that's the amazing thing. I boast of you guys, even as Paul was boasting of the Corinthians. So give as you purpose in your heart, not grudgingly or of necessity. And by that means, if you feel compelled, you feel like you have to, you feel obligated, and then you give something, and then you regret giving it, can I suggest don't give it, just keep it. Because here's the problem. If you give under pressure, if you give under compulsion, if you give under this obligation, I mean, a guy wrote to me and was offended that he came to hear about Jesus, and he the way he read the service last week was, you know, you're just worried about your building fund. And I'm like, really? Is that what you got out of the message? Get the heck out of here. You don't know what you're talking about. That is not our heart at all. I mean, I couldn't believe it. But again, this is how sometimes people get very cautious. And I don't blame them. Listen, there's been some abuse in churches. There's been all kinds of bad things happen. But those have been around here, I mean, if you've been over here 30 years, you know over the years you've seen the faithfulness that God has given from this place and how faithful he has been. And we've been faithful with his resources. But listen, if you give begrudgingly, I got to warn you, there's no reward for it anyway. So you're better off keeping it until you can give cheerfully, which is what the Lord says. God loves a cheerful giver. Because that person is really believing and really believes what God has in mind. And ultimately, verse 8, his provision is the source of all generosity. He says, God is able to make all grace abound toward you, that you, always having sufficiency in all things, may have an abundance for every good work. I love how he quotes Psalm 112, verse 9. In verse 9 here, he says, as it is written, he is dispersed abroad, he's given to the poor, his righteousness endures forever. And then the psalm goes on to say, his horn will be exalted with honor. Anytime they quote just part of a verse, you know, there's almost like a little bit of a training there. You know, people that were familiar with the psalm would have read the rest of it. It's kind of like when Jesus went on the cross and he quoted the first part of Psalm 22. My God, why hast thou forsaken me? That was a clue for all of the listeners to go and read the rest of the psalm. And you would have seen a description of crucifixion written hundreds of years before crucifixion was even established as a form of punishment. And God was giving them this idea that he laid his life down for us. So here, the very promise is, your horn will be exalted with honor.

0: God has distributed things because he's given to the poor. Now, I want you to think about the poor, not just economically. There are people that are incredibly well off in some nations. In the Middle East, certain nations that have grown rich and powerful on oil, but they're desperately poor spiritually. There's no greater danger. Listen, in wealthy neighborhoods,
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1: 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Yeah, yeah.

0: Worship, praise, and great preaching and teaching, bringing you the Word of God. 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
2: There is a war going on. It is a spiritual war, a war between truth and lies. Only one thing cuts through all lies and opinions. It is God's Word. It is God's Sword.
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4: When God calls Abraham and says, I'll make you a name, he says, I will bless the whole world and all the families of the world through you. It's not that God had it in for all the families of the world, all the families, all the nations of the earth, all the tribes. But God said, I will bless them through your seed, singular. So Peter, he says, that Joel's words, it will be that everyone who calls on the name of the Lord will be saved. This was Peter putting the invitation out. Everybody call upon the name of the Lord and be saved. It's time to be saved. There's something to be saved from. It's saving time. This is what Peter's announcing. There's more to the prophecy. Think about how God does this thing. You guys look. The prophecy from Joel. It shall be in the last days. I'm reading verse 17 again. And that God says, I'll pour out my spirit upon all mankind. Your sons and your daughters will prophesy. Your young men shall see visions. Your old men shall dream dreams. Even on my male slaves and my female slaves, in those days I'll pour my spirit and they shall prophesy. Boom! There's a comma. Well, actually there's a period in the LSB. One little punctuation mark. And then on the other side of that, the rest of the prophecy, I'll put wonders in the sky above and signs on the earth below. Blood and fire and vapor of smoke. The sun will be turned into darkness, the moon into blood. Before the great and awesome day of the Lord comes. Do you realize that little period that separates verse 18 and verse 19?

God fits 20 centuries into that period. God fits 2,000 years, 2 millennia. It's like that. He's got a great regard for time. Tim, that's like, whatever, a couple seconds, whatever. Between the first half of Joel's prophecy, which was being fulfilled there that day, and it's still being fulfilled, people are still calling upon the name of the Lord and are still being saved. Between that first portion of this prophecy and the second portion, all this time has passed. Well, I say, wow, a lot. Because I'm impressed with what God has done and what he does. So after you get to that line, and it will be that everyone who calls on the name of the Lord will be saved. Well, Peter then commences to preach, and by the way, it's capitalized for us. Verse 21, all who call on the name of the Lord, quoting from Joel. Joel said, all who call on the name of Yahweh. Use the name. And Peter used the name that day. Come to pass that all who call upon Yahweh, the name Yahweh. Well, just be clear on this. What Peter is about to preach is the very next name that comes out of his mouth. Men of Israel, listen to these words. Yahshua. The Nazarene, Jesus, the Nazarene, he invoked the name. The angel is the one who gave the name. You shall call his name Jesus, for he shall save his people from their sins. The name Yahshua is Yahweh and salvation. You know that because I say it all the time, right? You guys all know that. All of you know that. Everybody here knows it. Yahshua, first half. Yah is the contraction of Yahweh, together with the Hebrew word for salvation. Yahweh is salvation. What did Peter preach? He preached the name. Call upon the name of the Lord. Look at what he does. Verse 22. Men of Israel, listen to these words. Jesus the Nazarene. A man attested to you by God with miracles and wonders and signs which God did through him in your midst, just as you yourselves know. And they all knew it. Everybody knew it. That nation, everybody in that nation had a family member who either they themselves were touched by something miraculous, or they were eyewitnesses to a miracle, or they had a family member who was healed, because the Lord was busy 3.5 years ministering to multitudes. You just read what happened in Capernaum. Just in Capernaum alone, in Peter's town, where it says the Lord healed all of them. He healed everybody. That means there was nobody that came that didn't get healed. So everybody knows somebody. And so Peter suggests, as you yourselves know, this man was validated by the miracles. In verse 23, this man delivered over, look at this, by the predetermined plan and foreknowledge of God, you nailed to a cross by the hands of lawless men and put him to death. This is the same Peter that had his lapse of courage on the night of the Lord's betrayal. Well, he's bold now, man. He's right in the same town indicting the religious leaders of the nation. He said, it was according to the predetermined plan and foreknowledge of God. You guys did exactly what God planned. You did exactly what God said you would do. And you put him to death. But God raised him up again, putting an end to the agony of death. But God, love those words. God raised him up again, putting an end to the agony of death, since it was impossible for him to be held in its power. And what does, listen, what prophet does Peter quote? He quotes the prophet David. For David says of him, the cool thing is he doesn't have to throw a title on that. He doesn't have to say the prophet David. He doesn't have to say King David. He just says David, because in that nation there's only one. With David, he says of him, and he quotes now from the Psalms, I saw the Lord continually before me,
because he is at my right hand, so that I will not be shaken. Therefore my heart was glad and my tongue exulted. You know what, you guys? I bet you, I wouldn't be one bit surprised, that when Peter does this right here, he puts the melody on it that they all knew, that's lost to us. I bet he sang it. He broke right out into a psalm that every one of them knew. That's why he's able to quote it, because they've been singing it. These Jews have been singing it all their lives. It's their nation's hymn book. I saw the Lord continually before me, because he's at my right hand, so that I will not be shaken. Therefore my heart was glad, my tongue exalted. Moreover, my flesh also will live in hope, because you will not forsake my soul to Hades, nor give your Holy One over to see corruption. You have made known to me the ways of life, and you will make me full of gladness with your presence. I wouldn't be one bit surprised if when Peter was singing it, there were some joining him. And then he's going to make a big deal out of those words. Verse 29. Men, brothers, I may confidently say to you regarding the patriarch David that he both died and was buried, and his tomb is with us to this day. That's Peter going, I can say with great confidence, David is dead. He wasn't speaking of himself. He was speaking of another. Verse 30. And so because he was a prophet and knew that God had sworn to him with an oath to set one of the fruit of his body on his throne, he looked ahead and spoke of the resurrection of the Christ, the Messiah. He spoke of the resurrection of the Messiah, that he was neither forsaken to Hades, nor did his flesh see corruption.

first. And you remember his sister saying, Lord, it's been 4 days. By now he stinketh. She knew her brother. I have brothers that can stink pretty quick. But after 4 days of being dead, can you imagine how much worse? 4 days of death? Come on, have you ever had the power go out? Found rotten meat in your freezer? Is there anything so repulsive? Anything? Doing disaster relief in the southern states where it's hot and humid. Trying to clean out houses, muck out all the disaster. You come to the freezer. And that's the horror. The freezer. It is so bad that everybody involuntarily starts yakking, hurling. All this just convulsing. It's so terrible. The smell of rotten flesh. Any quantity of it. Lazarus' sister's concern was legitimate. The Lord said, open the tomb. Lord, by now he stinketh. No problem for the Lord. He can reverse the stank. He can reverse the decay and bring this man to life. He's been dead 4 days. But he, the Son of God, would not even come to the place of stinking. 3 days in that climate. He did not see decay. So this prophecy that David said, you will not leave my soul in hell, you will not let my body see corruption. Peter's gone, he was talking about someone else. He prophesied. Verse 32. This Jesus, this Yeshua. I can hear Peter now. This Yeshua. God raised up again, to which we are all witnesses. So the people who are out there that drew the crowd, speaking in languages that they never learned, emboldened and empowered by the Holy Spirit. Peter said, we, 120 of us, we are all his witnesses. Therefore, having been exalted to the right hand of God and having received from the Father the promise of the Holy Spirit, he has poured out this, which you both see and hear. For David did not ascend into the heavens, but he himself says, the Lord said to my Lord, sit at my right hand until I put your enemies as footstool for your feet. Remember that? Ray, guys, remember Matthew chapter 22 when the Lord Jesus is the one who invoked that prophecy? And Peter and the other guys,

Lord said, well, how does David call him Lord? So he is David's son, but he is also David's Lord. That can only be the case if he, Son of God, Messiah, pre-exists his conception and his birth and his time as a man. He came from heaven. That's what Peter's getting to, you guys. This is what Peter is throwing up the riddle that the religious leaders had no answer for. Quoting from Psalm 110, Peter's going, the Lord said to my Lord, sit at my right hand. Verse 36, therefore let all the house of Israel know for certain that God hath made him both Lord and Christ, this Jesus whom you crucified. And when they heard this, they were pierced. All of them, those words, they were pierced to the heart. Now you got to admit, Peter's doing better than he did that night in the garden, where he only reached as far as the ear of one dude. Just the ear, not the heart. I'm sure Peter was planning to take the man's head off. I'm sure he planned something much more dramatic. I'm sure his plan was either split the guy like cordwood or, you know, behead him. And all he does is a glancing blow. You know, probably Malchus just wouldn't hold still. Probably the deal like, what? And lost an earlobe, which the Lord healed. But on this occasion, what a contrast. You guys think about this. It's almost like it's not the same Peter. Peter in Gethsemane, he's got a material sword. It's either steel or bronze. He's got an actual weapon. And all he can do is hack an ear. But on this occasion, he has the sword of the Spirit. He is quoting Scripture, Holy Scripture. God breathed Scripture. And he is slaying them. In reaching everybody's heart. In a poem I wrote, I have Peter saying it was like putting the sickle to the wheat, cutting thousands of hearers all crowded in the street. Just like the sickle, just swinging it. Peter's no farmer, but he's seen what a sharp blade will do. 3,000, look at this. They were all pierced. They were all cut to their heart. Pierced to the heart and said to Peter and to the rest of the apostles. Peter and the rest of the apostles, they're looking at him going, what do we do? Men and brothers, what should we do? What should we do? That is the same thing that will get out of Saul of Tarsus when he's face down in the dirt in the presence of the resurrected Christ. But that's the legitimate question. That's the right question to ask. What do we do? Saul of Tarsus will say, what will thou have me to do? Because he's talking to the Lord himself who confronted him. The citizens convicted in the streets of Jerusalem that day, all they have is Peter and the apostles, and they look at him and go, what do we do? So that's the responses that you write about us. We've done this. What do we do about it? What do we do? What should we do? Look at Peter's answer. I want you to hear Peter's answer. Peter said to them, repent. And each of you be baptized in the name of Jesus Christ for the forgiveness of your sins. And you will receive the gift of the Holy Spirit. But the promise is for you and for your children and for all who are afar off, as many as the Lord our God will call to himself. Peter's answer was so profoundly simple. Number one, repent. It's the same message John the Baptist gave. It's the same message the Messiah began to preach when he began his ministry. Repent. What does repent mean? Change your mind. Change your mind. You've been wrong. You've thought wrong. Admit your thinking is wrong. Change your mind. Come into agreement with God. Repent. Obviously, we think of repentance as an action, you know, forsaking a wicked life. Well, that only happens when you first change your mind. Change your mind, it'll alter your course. You will do a 180. You'll reverse because your mind changed. So Peter said, repent. Look at what he said. He said, repent, and each of you be baptized in the name of Jesus Christ. Needless to say, there are cults that say, what name was he baptized in? Because it's supposed to be in the name of Jesus Christ. It says right there. Well, I was baptized in the name of the Father, Son, and Holy Spirit. It didn't take. It wasn't real. You got to get yourself baptized.

baptized in the name of Jesus. Well, Peter didn't say, when you get baptized, make sure it's in the name of Jesus. Peter said, in the name of the Lord, get baptized. That's it. That is by the authority of Yeshua. By the authority of that name. That's like saying, stop in the name of the law. If the cop says, stop, he's already got the badge. He has the authority to make you stop. You should just stop. If the cop goes, stop, you go, you didn't say, stop in the name of the law. This is not a game. It's like Simon says, in the name, by the authority of the Messiah, be baptized for the forgiveness of your sins. And you will receive the gift of the Holy Spirit. So Peter called them, the same nation who had been called to a ritual cleansing by John the Baptist is now called to be baptized, identifying with Christ. Once you come to the place where you believe he died for your sins and he rose from the dead, that you want to count your life as being dead and buried and raised with him. That is what baptism is. So it is. Verse 40, with many other words, he solemnly bore witness, and he kept on exhorting them, saying, be saved from this crooked generation. In other words, this generation's in a heap of trouble. You better take your out. Be saved. He indicted his own generation as a crooked generation. Wow. Well, so then, verse 41, those who had received his words were baptized. And that day, they were added about 3,000 souls. Now, see, you might go, where were they baptized? Now, I got to say the word right. Mikvah. There you go. Carved baptismal ritual, you know, whatever you want to call them, all carved out ritual pools carved into the limestone at the base of the southern steps. And they're still there. You can see them. They're all uncovered, all excavated. Many of us have been there, stood by them, or sat by them. And they carve steps, too. They're really smart about this carving thing. Limestone is that kind of stone. But they had ritual cleansing for going into the temple. So this is all happening in Jerusalem. So, you know, you only got two major sources where they can do this. The logical place for Jews to do this would be right there at the temple, the place for ritual cleansing. The other option, of course, is the Pool of Siloam, but most likely the southern steps. But look at this. They were all baptized. Peter and the guys were just baptizing people. But this is the sweetest part here. Verse 41 again. So then those who had received his word were baptized, and that day they were added about 3,000 souls. And they were continuing. By the way, that's a good number, you guys. That's Peter's first day with the Spirit sword is better than Samson's best day. 3,000 Philistines died. He took them out and died with them. Peter's first day is better than Samson's last and best day. That's worth noting. 3,000 souls. They were continually, verse 42, they were continually devoting themselves to the apostles' teaching, to the fellowship, to the breaking of bread, and to the prayers. Fear came upon every soul, and many wonders and signs were taking place through the apostles. So through the apostles, it wasn't happening through everybody. It wasn't happening. Do you understand this? God was validating the message of the apostles to a nation that seeks a sign. He was granting signs. It was through the apostles. It wasn't like everybody that got saved got this power. And then in verse 44, and all those who had believed were together and had all things in common. And they began selling their property and possessions and were dividing them up with all as anyone might have need. And that was initiated by love. They didn't just all of a sudden become communist or all of a sudden just, let's just all be socialist. They just had love. Suddenly the baptism of the Holy Spirit produced in them a love for others who realized this and who knew the Lord. And they just wanted to help each other out. So something was initiated. According to everybody who had need, and verse 46, and daily devoting themselves with one accord in the temple and breaking bread from house to house, they were taking their meals together with gladness and sincerity of heart, praising God and having favor with all the people. And the Lord was adding to their number daily

0: those who were being saved. So we're off to a beautiful start. Now, before leaving, before concluding in these final couple minutes, I just want to point out that 42nd verse. Those four things, that is what you ladies of Blessed Hope, you men of CRD, what has made this season different for you is those four things. Those four things of Acts 2:42 that the first Christians committed themselves to steadfastly. They were continually, King James Version, and they continued steadfastly devoting themselves. They were continually addicting themselves. They were continually, remember that, guys, addiction equals devotion. They were continually addicting themselves to those four things. Apostles' doctrine, so the teaching of the word, fellowship. That's kind of a big deal, fellowship. We have each other. We need each other. If you have attempted and you lived in isolation spiritually, like a loner, you were stunted in your growth. You can't grow that way. It's impossible to grow that way. We need fellowship. We need each other. We thrive. You and I are just like a live coal in the fire. You pull that out. Take the tongs and you grab onto one live coal and set it outside that heat. It will turn black quickly. The light will go out and you'll keep it. It won't be consumed. You have to keep it in the heat. They stay together. So, you know, you want to break a fire. If you don't have water and you're going to put out your campfire, just pull it apart. Just pull it apart. Scatter it on the dirt. And we're that way. We need fellowship. We need each other. We thrive together. We help each other grow. Fellowship, the breaking of bread. Best understood is not just eating together, although they did have plenty of that. But they actually had shared communion. They visited the Lord's table and to the prayers. They prayed together. They talked to God together. They did that a lot. So if you will continue to make those four things characteristic of the rest of your life, you'll stay on course. You'll do great things. You'll accomplish stuff. You'll live for the Lord successfully. But if you go, you know, I had enough of that, you go right back to the vice. If you go, man, I was like at church all the time. I'm like way, way, way ahead on church attendance. I've heard people say such stupid things. I'm going to take a little break, okay? I've been like in church full time for the last year. I'm going to take a little break. No, you're going to backslide. It doesn't accrue. It's not like I'm way ahead on church attendance. You only have to go once a week. I've gone every day for the last year. I'm way ahead. So I've got 12 years worth of church attendance. I'm running a surplus. No, you got to stay together. So again, those four things. Do that, you will thrive.
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0: You're listening to Straight from the Heart, the Bible teaching radio ministry of Calvary Chapel, Philadelphia. Our teacher here on Straight from the Heart is Senior Pastor Joe Foch. We're currently in the New Testament, going verse by verse through the Gospel of Mark. On today's broadcast, we'll continue our study beginning in chapter 9. Before we finish, I'll give you some additional information so you can contact us with any questions or comments. But first, open your Bible to Mark chapter 9, and let's join Pastor Joe as he continues.
1: They see Elijah and Moses speaking with Jesus. What a remarkable scene. Luke tells us that they're speaking with Jesus of the decease he's about to accomplish at Jerusalem. Now, that sounds like his death. You know, this is a strange idea, isn't it? You're about to accomplish a decease. That doesn't seem like a huge accomplishment. The Greek is exodus, about the exodus he was about to accomplish in Jerusalem. He would lead captivity captive. Oh, death, you know, where is thy sting? Oh, grave, where is thy victory? He would have victory over hell and death and the devil and the grave. And he would lead not captives, but captivity itself captive. He was about to do what Moses never did. Moses brought the people to the edge of the promised land, didn't bring them in. Elijah called down fire from heaven, but never really changed the nation. Jesus is about to accomplish an exodus that neither of them had actually finished or accomplished. When both of them died, their work was not done. Jesus, before he dies on the cross, he will say, "It is finished." Tetelestai, paid in full. They're talking with them about the exodus or the decease, Luke says, he's about to accomplish in Jerusalem. And Peter answered. Now, I like that. He didn't have to answer because nobody was talking to him. Peter answered and said to Jesus, "Master, it's good for us to be here." And you think Moses and Elijah, who are these guys? You know, just, you know, it's really a good thing we're here. And you could see, you know, Moses going, you know, I tried that at the burning bush.

Don't do that. It's good for us to be here. Let us make three tabernacles. One for you, one for Moses, and one for Elijah. I have a great idea. Let's just stay here. This is so cool. And it's a good thing we're here because you guys just keep talking. We don't need to interrupt. And we'll build three tabernacles. We'll just stay here. Wait, you know, who do men say that I am? Some say Elijah. Who do you say that I am? You're the Christ, the Son of the living God. Now he's putting him right back on the same level with Elijah. Now he wants to build three tabernacles and put them all on the same level. It's good that we're here. Let us build three tabernacles, one for thee, one for Moses, one for Elijah. And he must have told, Mark must have said, why did you say that? And in verse 6, he tells us, for he wist not what to say, for they were sore afraid. Now, the secret is, if you're ever somewhere and Jesus and Moses and Elijah appear and you don't know what to say, don't say anything. That's the lesson here. Don't say anything. He said, we didn't know what to say because we were sore afraid. It's interesting. That phrase, sore afraid, is only used one other time in the New Testament, and that is in Hebrews chapter 12, verse 21. It says, when Moses was in Sinai, and so terrible was the sight that Moses said, I exceedingly fear and quake at Mount Sinai in the presence of God. Moses was said he exceedingly feared and he was quaking. Here it says, same exact phrase, they were sore afraid. You know, we look at this and sometimes we think because Peter opened up his mouth that they weren't that terrified. It says here they were sore afraid. They see Jesus in his glory and Moses and Elijah standing there talking with him. They didn't know what to say, so Peter pipes up. And there was a cloud then that overshadowed them, and a voice came out of the cloud saying, this is my beloved son, hear him. Peter is the only human being that ever lived, which is basically told directly by God to be quiet and listen to his son. The Shekinah glory cloud overshadows them, and God says, this is my son, hear him. When they look up, Jesus is the only one there. Peter will recount this as he says to us in his second epistle. He says, for we have not followed cunningly devised fables when we made known unto you the power and the coming of our Lord Jesus Christ, but we were eyewitnesses of his majesty. For he received from God the Father honor and glory when there came such a voice to him from the excellent glory, this is my beloved son in whom I am well pleased. And he leaves out to hear him. You know, Peter, it's like it happened yesterday. As an older man, he's writing and he remembers. He says, but we have now a more sure word of prophecy. He said, we didn't make known to you the coming power of the Lord with cunningly devised fables. Hey, we were there and we heard God the Father speak in the Holy Mount and say, this is my beloved. Now, he doesn't give us the fact there in his second epistle that God was talking to him and saying, this is my beloved son. And it's literally be hearing him are the tenses. And suddenly it says, when they had looked around about, they saw no man anymore save Jesus, only with themselves. So no doubt this is a crucial point in the ministry of Christ. Peter and John are to be central figures. James will be the first martyred, interestingly. And given such access to some remarkable things, and yet he would be the first martyred. And as they came down, it says, from the mountain, he charged them that they should tell no man what things they had seen. Because this is a couple of guys that are going to be talking. You know, he knows them. He's telling them, don't tell anybody what you've seen till the Son of Man were risen from the dead. You don't catch here, the Greek is till the Son of Man is risen, eknekron, out from among the dead. And they kept saying with themselves, questioning one with another, what the rising out from among the dead should mean. Now, it's because the Jewish people believed in a general resurrection.
Daniel

first resurrection, and no doubt we have the Old Testament saints raised to be part of the millennial kingdom, part of the first resurrection. The first resurrection is a resurrection unto life, and it is a category, not an event. The second resurrection is a resurrection to damnation. And we see that certainly at the great white throne. But there is the rising out from among the dead. God puts a difference between the just and the unjust. The resurrection unto life and the resurrection unto damnation. So they're hearing this. It will be developed in the New Testament. It's brand new for them. What is this rising out from among the dead? They're having this conversation. Now look, imagine these guys coming down. They had followed Jesus now for between 2 and 3 years. The first year kind of on and off. The last 2 years fairly steady. And they're following him now, walking down from the Mount of Transfiguration. They've looked at the back of his head for 2 years. They've looked at the back of his robe for 2 years. They know what the back of his heels sticking out through his sandals look like. They know what the back of the bottom of his sandals look like. But I guarantee you he was the same, but never the same again. They watched him and they looked at them and they thought, I wonder when he's going to do it again. I bet on Palm Sunday, as they're getting ready for Palm Sunday, they're going to argue about who's going to sit on his right hand, left hand, because they're thinking, I bet Wade, he'll blow their mind. He's going to be riding into Jerusalem on his donkey, and all of a sudden he's going to let it out again. He's going to, you know, this is the way to see what he's going to do. I mean, they walked behind him, but he was never the same again. He was still the same, but never the same. Never the same. They're asking, what is this rising out from among the dead? They're debating back and forth. They're talking among themselves. And then they ask him, saying, well, why say the scribes that Elijah must first come? You're telling us not to tell anybody what we saw. And the scribes say that Elijah has to come. And Malachi says that Elijah, behold, I send Elijah before the great and terrible day of the Lord. Isn't that what just happened? Shouldn't we tell everybody? Shouldn't we be excited about this? And he, Jesus, told them, he answers them,

suffering and what would happen. But I say unto you that Elijah is indeed come, and they have done unto him whatsoever they listed, as it is written of him. Now, speaking of John the Baptist, who came forward not literally, physically Elijah, but in the power and the anointing of Elijah. If Israel would have received Christ at that time as their Messiah, John the Baptist would have fulfilled then that role of Elijah. But that didn't happen. And Elijah's still coming, and I believe with Moses, to prepare the way of the Lord, to be one of the two prophets, the eyes of the whole world being upon them outside of Jerusalem. And I believe that precludes the church. God is speaking and ministering to Israel. He's never had both economies in the world at one time, I believe. And they're not preaching the gospel, those two. They're calling down fire out of heaven. They're turning water to blood. They're talking about the judgment of God. They're talking about the God of Israel. And I believe when that happens and when their ministry begins, the church is gone. We know it's the first 3.5 years of the tribulation period. The second 3.5 years properly, I know the Great Tribulation. But the first 3.5 years is the time of their ministry, 1,260 days. And it says when they're killed, the whole earth parties for 3 days. Their bodies lay in the streets of Jerusalem. It says because they tormented everybody who lived on the face of the whole earth. That first 3.5 years is not a party. And the whole world celebrates. That's not the second 3.5 years, because at the end of the second 3.5 years, all of the tribes of the earth mourn because of him. They beg the mountains to fall on him. The sun goes out, the moon goes out, the stars go out, and the only thing that's visible is the Lord of Lords and the King of Kings, Jesus Christ, coming in all of his glory to set up his kingdom, and nobody's partying then. Their ministry is the first 3.5 years. Elijah will come. He has something to do. He is not done. To turn the hearts of the fathers of the children and the hearts of the children of the fathers. But he said, they did unto him whatever they listed. And when he came to his disciples, he saw a great multitude about them, and the scribes questioning with them. And straightway all the people, when they beheld him, were greatly amazed, and running to him, saluted him. Now, there's a question about what this great amazement is, because it's a word that means to be astounded. When they see him, they're staggered. Some try to say that, like Moses, when he came down from the mountain, his face was shining, that Jesus had a residue of that as he came. I don't believe that, because the glory we see on Christ is different than the glory we see on Moses. Moses' glory was a reflected glory, that was a glory that was exterior, that shone upon him. The glory of Christ burst forth from within. And when he called that back again, there was no residue of that I imagine. But some try to say that's why the people are amazed here. And he asked the scribes, what question ye with them? Now he sees the scribes hassling his disciples, and he comes to stick up for the boys and says, what are you doing with my guys now? Don't you ever leave them alone. What are you arguing about now? And one of the multitude answered and said, Master, I have brought unto thee my son, which hath a dumb spirit. I brought my son to you. Now, he wasn't there, so his son ended up with the disciples. And wheresoever he taketh them. Now, we have interesting language here, verse 18. To take means to take to oneself, to seize with power. This spirit taketh his son. To tear him means to put him into seizures, to injure him, to tear at him. And he foameth and gnasheth with his teeth. He pineth away, is the same word that's used of the grass of the field that withers when the wind blows over it. His son, he says, he pineth away, he withers. And I spake to thy disciples that they should cast him out, and they could not. And Jesus answered him and said, O faithless generation, how long

There's this struggle, and they're unable to cast this demon out. This father brings this boy. And they brought him unto him, and when he saw him, straightway the spirit tore him, and he fell on the ground, and he wallowed foaming. Now look, there are times when Jesus encounters a demon, and the demon screams out, "What have we to do with thee, thou Christ, the Son of the living God?" We find that in the beginning of Mark's gospel. We find that with the demoniac at Gadara. This spirit seems very vile, very strong, very stubborn. He sees Christ. He doesn't scream out to Christ. He doesn't just come out. It says here he takes hold of the boy. Straightway he tore him, that he fell on the ground, and the little boy is laying there wallowing and foaming. And he, Jesus, asked his father, "How long is it ago since this came unto him?" And he, the father, said, "Of a child." The idea is from birth, from the time he was a baby. It's, you know, and there's huge questions. How does that happen? This father up in the area of Caesarea Philippi, is he involved in some type of pagan worship? Had he offered another child to a pagan god? Were him and his wife involved in immoral things? Were they, you know, certainly worshiping or making offerings to devils? Something, the family had been open in some way, and the repercussions of that were in

And then there's great brokenness here. He says, oftentimes it hath cast him into the fire and into the waters to destroy him. But if thou canst do anything, have compassion on us, him, the child, the mother, and help us. If you can do anything, have compassion on us. And Jesus said unto him, look how quickly he says it back. If thou canst, what do you mean if I can? The question is not if I can, the question is if you can. If you canst believe, all things are possible to him that believeth. And straightway the father of the child cried out and said with tears, Lord, I believe, help thou mine unbelief. What a genuine prayer and what a genuine cry. And how many times have you and I prayed that? Lord, I believe, help my unbelief. Lord, I'm here before you, increase my faith. Lord, I believe, help my unbelief. And when Jesus saw the people come running, because they know there's about to be a miracle, he rebuked the foul spirit, saying unto him, thou dumb and deaf spirit. So this spirit no doubt causes an inability to speak or hear. Thou dumb and deaf spirit, I charge thee, come out of him, and beautifully enter no more into him. He secures the boy's future. The father doesn't have to leave and think, boy, I hope he doesn't come back. Every time his kid snores, he doesn't have to think, oh no, he's back again, you know. Jesus secures the future of this little boy on behalf of the father and on behalf of this young child. Enter no more into him, and those spirits have to listen. And the spirit cried and tore him sore, so stubborn, and came out of him, and he was as one dead. Insomuch that many said, hey, he's dead. That's how dead he looked. A lot of people in the crowd said, he's dead. Yeah, he's delivered now. He's dead. Mark alone tells us this. But Jesus took him by the hand, this is the second phase of the miracle, and lifted him up, and he arose. Remarkable. His frame was so ravaged and so torn from the strength of this demon that he collapsed there as a dead person. Jesus touched him, took him by the hand, raised him up, and he arose. And when he was come into the house, Jesus, his disciples asked him privately, how come we couldn't cast out that demon? Very interesting answer. You can do with it what you want. He said unto them, this kind, this genos, this family, this kind of spirit can come forth by nothing but by prayer and fasting. Speaking about a lifestyle, they should not be a faithless generation. You know, it isn't okay, we have a demon-possessed boy here, now I need to do a black bread fast, I need to go through these incantations. That's not what he's saying. He's saying that encountering this kind of spirit, you need to be the kind of person who leads a lifestyle of fasting and prayer. You need to be standing in the right place spiritually to confront. Now, what is this kind? I don't know that. There are principalities and there are powers. What is the difference between a demon and a fallen angel? We don't find fallen angels anywhere seeking to possess bodies. Demons, it seems to me, are some type of disembodied spirit that need to get back into a human, a pig. You know, please don't listen to people that say, you know, you got demons in your albums, you got demons in your wall. People have come to us and said, I think there's a demon in my wall. Will you come pray to my house? They're looking for biology. They're looking for protein. They're not in your sheetrock. That's not happening. You know, they can scare you and make you think that, but that deal's not going on. This kind can come forth by nothing but prayer and fasting.

In the final scene, he and his right-hand man, they're on horseback. They're riding there on the beach. All has been lost. His sidekick, he moans. He says, "Razuli, we've lost everything. We've lost everything." But with this roguish laugh, the Razuli, he rides off into the sunset and he turns and he shouts as he leaves, "Ah, isn't there anything in your life worth losing everything for?" Isn't there anything in your life worth losing everything for? I would ask you that tonight. And this is how Paul saw Jesus. Paul was caught up in something far greater than himself, or his own comfort, or his own convenience, or even his own plight in life. He realized that all that was important was the glory of Jesus Christ. No sacrifice was too large. He would go anywhere. He would do anything for Jesus' sake. And ironically, no one ever lived a fuller, more satisfying, more joy-filled life than the Apostle Paul. In verse 22, Paul is weighing his options. He says, "But if I live on in the flesh, this will mean fruit from my labor. Yet what I shall choose, I cannot tell. For I am hard pressed between the two, having a desire to depart and be with Christ, which is far better. Nevertheless, to remain in the flesh is more needful for you." He's trying to choose. In Paul's mind, it was heaven or help out. Death for Paul would be heavenly, but to live would be more opportunities to count for Jesus. You know, I'm not sure you can really live your life to the fullest until you're first ready to die, until you've counted the cost. Paul was not disappointed by unpleasant circumstances on earth because earth was the least he had to look forward to. Paul's hope was in heaven. And that's why he could take joy even in the midst of earthly difficulties. He says, "And being confident of this, I know that I shall remain and continue with you all for your progress and joy of faith, that your rejoicing for me may be more abundant in Jesus Christ by my coming to you again." And after thinking it through, Paul concluded that he would be released. He was confident. He felt that he still had some work to do. "Only let your conduct be worthy of the gospel of Christ, so that whether I come and see you or am absent, I may hear of your affairs, that you stand fast in one spirit, with one mind, striving together for the faith of the gospel." Now, Paul's like a father encouraging his children to make him proud. He wants them and us to stand fast, to stand together, and to stand up for the gospel. I like this word translated striving. It speaks of an effort that drips with sweat and blood and tears. Effort that goes beyond exhaustion. Paul says, leave it all on the field for the sake of the gospel. Pour out everything for the sake of the gospel. It's worthy of it. You know, high school football is a dreadful sport. I played all 4 years. But it is a dreadful sport. I mean, you practice 5 days a week for 16 weeks to play just 10 games. You dress out in this heavy equipment. You go through rigorous exercises. You endure the heat of the summertime. You take a beating every day while your friends are off at the pool. You risk getting injured, and for what? You get no pay. And you really get very little recognition. But here's why you do it. On those Friday nights, when it all gels, when everyone clicks together, when the team is successful, when the gun sounds and the scoreboard shows that you're on the winning end, all of a sudden there is this tremendous joy that swells up inside. Everyone hugs each other. Everyone passes out high fives. It's a wonderful feeling. It's a sense of accomplishment. You were a part of something bigger than yourself. And all the practicing and the striving and the agonizing really paid off. And this is the hope, this is the joy, this is the joy, this is the excitement that I hope you find in the church. This is why we come together week after week. I mean, you labor, you serve the Lord with little or no recognition. You put up with the heat of little conflicts between each other and you risk getting hurt. And why do you do it all? Because when it all clicks and God does get glorified and the enemy gets defeated, there is this incredible joy that comes with it. You're part of a team. You're part of something bigger than yourself. Life has greater meaning.

0: You see, joy comes when we stand fast and we stand together and when we stand up for Jesus. And when we do so, we're not afraid. Notice verse 28. And not in any way terrified by your adversaries, which is to them a proof of perdition, but to you of salvation, and that from God. For to you it has been granted on behalf of Christ not only to believe in him, but also to suffer for his sake, having the same conflict which you saw in me and now here is in me. I'm not sure the Philippians saw persecution as an honor, but Paul did. It's always an honor to suffer for Jesus' sake. Even persecution is a reason to take joy. Chapter 2. Therefore, if there is any consolation in Christ, if any comfort of love, if any fellowship of the Spirit, if any affection and mercy, and of course in Christ, there's certainly an abundance of all the above. I mean, a Christian's joy comes not from his circumstances, but from the work that God is doing in his heart. The comforts, the joys of being in Christ are not situational, they're spiritual. God works them into our hearts. And since God is at work in you, Paul encourages the Philippians, fulfill my joy by being like-minded, having the same love, being of one accord, of one mind. We need to be like-minded with one another. Years ago, there was a small rural community in Minnesota that met to decide a name for their new town. It didn't take long for differing opinions to surface and for tempers to flare. The meeting grew contentious and got downright ugly. Finally, one of the leading citizens of the town pounded the table and he shouted out, "Let's have harmony!" His words just kind of hung in the air for a second or two until someone saw their relevance and he shouted out, "Yeah, let's have harmony!" And just like that, the town got its name, Harmony, Minnesota. Hey, we'll find in Philippians chapter 4 that not all was well in the church at Philippi. There were some sisters, Euodia and Syntyche. They were squabbling with each other. They were having this fight that was spilling over to the rest of the church. Here Paul is shouting out, wait a minute, let's have harmony. If there's any consolation in Christ, if there's any of these blessings that we've talked about, let's be like-minded. Let's be of one accord. Let's enjoy the unity that's ours in Christ. Let's focus on Jesus and be of the same mind and same heart. And then he tells us how. Let nothing be done through selfish ambition or conceit, but in lowliness of mind, let each esteem others better than himself. Let each of you look out not only for his own interests, but also for the interests of others. Here is a wonderful formula for harmony in a church. Put selfish ambition aside. Esteem each other greater than yourself. Seek to serve rather than be served. And where would we get such an idea? Well, he tells us in verse 5. Let this mind be in you, which was also in Christ Jesus, who being in the form of God, did not consider it robbery to be equal with God, but made himself of no reputation. Now here's the Phillips translation. I love this. It says, for he, Jesus, who had always been God by nature, did not cling to his privileges as God's equal, but stripped himself of every advantage. You see, Jesus was God. But he stripped himself of the advantages of being God when he became a man. He became fully human. The word translated made, it means empty. He literally laid aside or he emptied himself of the clout and the privileges of being God. When Jesus became a man, he didn't stop being God, but he emptied himself of his divine advantages. And then Jesus, he took the form of a bondservant. He became a servant. The great composer Leonard Bernstein was once asked, what is the most difficult instrument to play in the orchestra? He replied, second fiddle. He says, anybody can play first violin, but it takes humility to play second fiddle. Hey, Jesus deserved honor and pleasure and glory, but he laid all that aside to work out a salvation for us. His comfort played second fiddle to our salvation. It says, and Jesus came in the likeness of men. A few years ago, I ran across a description of what life would be like if our next president was a dog. You want to know what life would be like? All public buildings would have a doggy door. The title Mr. President would become Here, Fella. The Washington Monument would be replaced with a 100-story fire hydrant. And a new law would pass requiring everyone to drive with their head hanging out of the window. If the next president was a dog, you'd have to become a dog to understand his policies and embrace their relevance. And likewise, for God to grasp the ethos and the feeling of the human predicament, he had to become one of us. He had to become a man. Jesus was God in human flesh. The Almighty got down on our level. He identified with our struggles. In Christ, he let us know just how much he cares. Notice verse 8. And being found in appearance as a man. And notice, when God came to earth, he took a Y chromosome. Sorry, ladies, but he became a man, not a woman. Jesus is the man that all men were meant to be. Why? Notice his greatest act of masculinity. Notice his greatest act of manliness. We read about it next. He humbled himself and became obedient to the point of death, even the death of the cross. This was history's manliest moment. You see, God's strength, his power, had been on display throughout the Old Testament. God had conquered enemies and parted seas and done great miracles. But on the cross of Jesus Christ, God revealed his humility. You see, what made Jesus a man above all men wasn't that he could dish out pain and enforce his will, but that he could endure pain to accomplish God's will. That's what made him a man among men. He was capable of costly obedience. This is the mark of a real man. Verse 9, therefore, God has highly exalted him and given him the name which is above every name, that at the name of Jesus every knee should bow, of those in heaven and of those on earth and of those under the earth, and that every tongue should confess that Jesus Christ is Lord, to the glory of God the Father. In the end, God exalts the humble, and he'll start with Jesus. The one who descended so low will be exalted to the highest. Everyone will bow before Jesus. Either you'll bow your knee willingly, or he'll break your kneecaps, one of the two. It's true. But in the end, everyone's going to bow. He says, therefore, my beloved, as you have always obeyed, not as in my presence only, but now much more in my absence, work out your own salvation with fear and trembling. For it is God who works in you both to will and to do for his good pleasure. Now here's Christianity in a nutshell. We work out what God has worked in. You and I are never required to work for or work on our salvation. Remember Jesus' final breath? It is finished. God worked for us and in us on the cross. His Spirit plants in us new desires and new dexterity. God works in us both to will and to do of his pleasure. But what God works in us spiritually, we work out practically. Here's the deal. God has a part and you have a part. God is the catalyst. He's the change agent. But we're the channel through which that gets carried out. I like this quote. Man can do nothing without God. We know that. Man can do nothing without God. And God will do nothing without man. God has a part, and we have a part. See, God revs up the engine. But now it's up to us to let off the brake. Let it pop in gear. God puts in you the life of Christ. Then you take on the mind of Christ. God changes me, then I change my mind. God lights the spark, then I begin to steer. You have a part, God has a part. This is the working out of our salvation. Believe deeply and seriously, and then start living out what you believe. Now, verse 14, he says, do all things without complaining and disputing. Good advice for the church. Reminds me of two groups of Maryland firefighters from neighboring counties. They arrived at the burning house simultaneously. And because it was unclear as to which fire department had jurisdiction, a fight ensued over which crew was responsible for putting out the fire. And yes, you guessed it, irony of all ironies, the house burned to the ground while the cops tried to break up the fight between the firefighters. Sadly, this is the story in too many churches today. We complain and we argue with each other while hell rages. It's tragic. Paul continues, that you may become blameless and harmless, children of God, without fault in the midst of a crooked and perverse generation among whom you shine as lights in the world. Everywhere people gather today, squabbles ensue. Squabbles erupt. I think the most obvious way for Christians to stand out in the world today is to simply get along. It reminds me of the high school principal who encountered a down-and-out ninth grader lingering in the hall. The principal asked him, he says, "How are we today?" The student answered, "Awful. I don't understand that math teacher and all his crazy logarithms and postulates." Principal tried to calm the kid down. He says, "Well, I'm sure that we can't find it all that bad, can we?" The boy shot back, "Sure, we can say that, but the you half of we doesn't have to learn the stuff all over again with the me half of we." And this is the problem in the church today. We allow ourselves to split into the we half and into the me half rather than remaining together. We need to shine, and we shine brightest, verse 16, holding fast the word of life, so that I may rejoice in the day of Christ, that I have not run in vain or labored in vain. Here's the best way to preserve our unity and stay like-minded. Keep our nose and hearts in the Word. Keep our focus on the Bible. He says, "Yes, and if I am being poured out as a drink offering on the sacrifice and service of your faith, I am glad and rejoice with you all. For the same reason, you also be glad and rejoice with me." In the Old Testament, the drink offering was poured out on the sacrifice to sort of soften and season the meat. Once it was applied, though, it was no longer seen. It was absorbed or cooked into the meat. The only one who appreciated it was the person who ate the sacrifice. He's the one that enjoyed the extra flavor and the taste. Spiritually speaking, the Philippians, they were the sacrifice. And Paul's life had been poured out as the seasoning or the drink offering. He was the steak sauce, so to speak, the meat tenderizer. He willingly poured his life into the Philippians with no desire for any recognition. He didn't mind that God was the only one to acknowledge his contribution because God was the only one who tasted the sacrifice. And I ask, is this the kind of influence that we're having on one another? It should be. Do we tenderize each other's lives? Do we add flavor to our church? Do we do it in a way to where no one really notices but God? We walk in humility. Do we add to each other's lives, or do we irritate and pollute one another? These are the questions we should ask. Paul continues in verse 19, "But I trust in the Lord Jesus to send Timothy to you shortly, that I also may be encouraged when I know your state. For I have no one like-minded who will sincerely care for your state." Timothy knew Paul's heart so well. Paul trusted Timothy to represent him. He says, "For all seek their own, not the things which are of Christ Jesus." Christian ministry does attract sometimes more of its share of inflated egos. There are very few men like Timothy who Paul could trust. He says, "But you know his proven character, that as a son with his father, he served me in the gospel." He's saying, you know Timothy, he was a known quantity. Apparently, Paul had led Timothy to Christ and had served as a spiritual mentor to young Timothy. Paul had been like a spiritual dad to Timothy. That's why he could trust him. That's why he had sent him to the Philippians. He says, "Therefore, I hope to send him at once, as soon as I see how it goes with me. But I trust in the Lord that I myself shall also come shortly." Paul will send Timothy, but he was going to send another friend too, but he couldn't. Paul writes, "I considered it necessary to send to you Epaphroditus, my brother, fellow worker, and fellow soldier, but your messenger and the one who ministered to my need. Now, in the Roman prison system, if you ate or if you were clothed, it came through the hands of your friends or family. There was no such thing as a guaranteed bed and as one of those orange jumpsuits and television and three square meals. That wasn't prison in Roman times. If the folks on the outside forgot you, then you went hungry. They're the ones that supplied you your meal. Apparently, the Philippians had sent Paul provisions through this messenger named Epaphroditus. Verse 26, since he was longing for you all and was distressed because you had heard that he was sick, for indeed he was sick almost unto death, but God had mercy on him, and not only on him, but on me also, lest I should have sorrow upon sorrow. Epaphroditus delivered the goods to Paul, but while he was in Rome, he got seriously sick, almost to the point of death. And notice this, Paul, the great healer, was powerless to help him. Obviously, Epaphroditus' illness was not the result of some sin in his life. My, he was on a goodwill mission. He was doing the will of God. You know, despite what preachers say today, Christians are not immune to sickness and disease. God has left us in a fallen world and in fleshly bodies. This makes us subject to the effects of sin. You know, here all Paul could do was to pray for his pal. Epaphroditus' recovery was not credited to some miracle or to some gift of healing. Paul says God had mercy on him. Well, the chapter closes. Therefore, I sent him the more eagerly, that when you see him again, you may rejoice, and I may be less sorrowful. Receive him, therefore, in the Lord with all gladness, and hold such men in esteem, because the work of Christ, before the work of Christ, he came close to death, not regarding his life, to supply what was lacking in your service toward me. You know, sometimes what we think are simple tasks end up far more threatening. Epaphroditus, he thought he was just a courier. His job was just to carry supplies to Paul, simple enough. But he almost died. The distinguishing trait of Epaphroditus is that he preserved. He persevered. He finished the mission that he started. And that's being like Jesus, isn't it? Finishing what you start. That's how we started the Bible study tonight. Chapter 1, verse 6, being confident of this very thing, that he who has begun a good work in you will complete it until the day of Jesus Christ. And that, my friend, is another reason to take joy.
1: 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Well, that's all we have time for today, but we hope you'll be back for more chapter-by-chapter teaching through the Bible. 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What a blessing it is to have Christian fellowship. Join us again soon on Sandy Adams Radio.

0: As you look around, do you sense people are increasingly dismissing God and His Word? Does it ever make you wonder if Christianity will somehow fizzle out? Today on Truth for Life, we'll find out why that's not possible. Alistair Begg takes us to John's Gospel for a brief overview of the signs and miracles Jesus performed and how they frustrated Jewish leaders.
1: Chapter 9 is fantastic, isn't it? You remember the man born blind. What a predicament this is for them, because the man can see, and they could see that the man can see. But they don't want to believe why it is that the man can see. The person says, you know, in fact, thinking of Wesley was a vicar who had a problem with booze and a horrible bad temper while he was a vicar, because he was an unconverted minister. It was only when his heart was strangely warmed and he discovered the reality of who Jesus is, that he discovered abstinence, as it turns out, and he began to get his temper by the power of the Holy Spirit under his control. But when he and his brother came to their mother and said, "We just actually have discovered who Jesus is," their mother said, "Oh, no, no, you've known who Jesus is for a long time. You're a minister, for goodness sake." They were unconverted ministers, offering the bread of life to people, having never eaten the bread themselves. And these individuals, who are the ones who should be declaring the work of the prophets and the fulfillment of their purposes, they are dumbfounded by the fact that this man who was born blind can now see. And once again, notice how gracious they are to him. We can't read it all, but verse 32, "Never since the world began has it been heard that anyone opened the eyes of a man born blind. If this man were not from God, he could do nothing." This is the blind man speaking. They answered him, "You were born in utter sin, and you're going to teach us?" And they threw him out on the street. In common parlance, "You're nothing but dirt. We are the pure ones. We are the ones who understand." And they threw him out in the street. In chapter 10, you will remember, in response to the fact that Jesus declares himself to be the good shepherd, once again, instead of deciding to follow him, verse 31, they picked up stones again to stone him. And Jesus appeals to them. Logic. The Jews said to him, "It is not for a good work that we're going to stone you, but for blasphemy, because you, being a man, make yourself God." And Jesus actually points out to them, "If I'm not doing the works of my Father, then do not believe me." That's what verse 37, verse 37. "If I'm not doing the works of my Father, then don't believe me. But if I do them,

even though you do not believe me. Believe the signs, believe the works, that you may know and understand that the Father is in me and I am in the Father. And again, they sought to arrest him. You see, the Jews who are opposing him are right to conclude that Jesus is claiming deity. That's their problem. They realize that he's actually declaring himself to be the Messiah. And they're right to recognize that claim. What they're wrong about is then assigning to him blasphemy. Because the irony actually is, they are the true blasphemers. They are within touching distance of the Messiah. They are the ones who have been present to see his miracles, to hear his words. And he is speaking clearly to them. He's compelling, if you like, them to think logically about things. Forget this idea that the way you become a Christian is you disengage your brain and put it under the seat and try and feel your way into something. No, not for a moment. And so we're told that he escaped. And he escaped from their hands, verse 39. He didn't escape to avoid pain, but he escaped to fulfill his purpose. Which brings us to chapter 11. Now, we're not at cruising altitude yet. I think you would understand, some of you who have already fallen asleep as we try to climb out of Hopkins here. But chapter 11, what a shame that there is no truly, truly in chapter 11. This is such a disappointment to me because I wanted to do chapter 11. And on another occasion, I hope we'll come back and just study the chapter in its entirety. But you know what has happened. And you know that in the interchange that takes place between Jesus and Martha and Mary, the striking question that falls right in the middle of it all, and it is a question for the ages, isn't it? Where Jesus, having said, "I am the resurrection and the life, whoever believes in me, even though he die, yet shall he live, and to everyone who lives and believes in me shall never die." And then here's the question, do you believe this? Do you believe this? He's not asking, do you believe in religion? He's not asking anything other than, do you believe this? Coming to a belief, which in John's terminology involves personally committing oneself to Jesus as Son of God, Savior, Lord, Lamb of God, and King. You see, Wesley had all the terminology, he could preach it. But he had never bowed his knee to Jesus. He believed certain things intellectually, but there had been no commitment of heart and life laying hold of Jesus as the very one that he proclaimed. And so she said to him, "Yes, Lord, I believe." "What do you believe?" "I believe that you are the Christ, the Messiah, the Son of God who is coming into the world." And I find it quite wonderful that she expresses that belief before she sees her brother Lazarus.

Who speaks to dead people? Only Jesus. Only Jesus in the entire world has the authority to bring death, our final enemy, and crush it underneath the reality of his death and resurrection. We'll eventually get there. Unless the grain of wheat falls into the ground and dies, we remain alone. But this is me, and this is what I'm doing. And that is why I am able to call Lazarus out of the grave. It's fantastic. He gives the people around a little piece of the puzzle, you will notice. Verse 39, the stone lay against the tomb. And Jesus says, take away the stone. That's your part. Well, he didn't need anybody to take away the stone. He just said, you take away the stone. You'll never forget taking away the stone. You're dead right, says Martha.

He's been dead for 4 days. He will not be smiling like your aftershave. That's for sure. This is not going to be good. Take away the stone, he says. And so they took away the stone. And then Jesus prays. He prays. That's verse 41b. And Jesus lifted up his eyes. He prays audibly, publicly, briefly, and purposefully. Father, I thank you that you've heard me. I knew that you always hear me. But I said this on account of the people standing around, that they may believe that you sent me. You see? It's the constant refrain. This is why I have come. This is why I'm saying what I'm saying. This is what I am doing. This is why I'm doing what I'm doing. And he gives them another little part in the puzzle. Then the man who had died came out, his hands and feet bound with linen strips and his face wrapped with a cloth. Jesus says, hey, cut him loose. Let him go. Only Jesus will save our friends. Only Jesus will save our kids. We might have the opportunity to pull the stone away so that we might see the evidence of it. We might have the privilege of snipping off some of the tying pieces of the puzzle that have kept our children enslaved or whatever it might be. God working individually, powerfully, and yet including us in the process. What do we discover? Verse 45, many of the Jews, therefore, who had come with Mary and had seen what he did, believed in him. Many believed in him. Verse 46, but some of them went to the Pharisees and told them what Jesus had done. So the chief priests and the Pharisees gathered the council and said, what are we going to do? For this man performs many signs. What are we to do? Frustration. Every time we try and shut this project down, it fails. Herod tried it at the birth. Let's just destroy all the children under the age of two, all the boys under the age of two. Let's shut this program down before it even gets going. The evil one deals with it in the context of the temptation of Jesus in the wilderness. Throw yourself down. All the way through the story, right up until today. Atheistic communism sought to shut it down. Stalin sought to shut it down. Mainland China continues to seek to shut it down. And yet what is happening? It can't be shut down. This is not a religion with a guru from 2,000 years ago who happened to say some good things and perform some amazing dramas. This is not a show by Jesus. This is God stepping down into time. He says, I will build my church and the gates of hell will not prevail against it. That's why we prayed for Rwanda. Because the gates of hell are not prevailing against it in Rwanda, nor in Central Asia. Go through the whole world and you discover. Why is this? Look at them. What are we going to do? Now, verse 48, I love, I hope you like it too. If we let him go on like this, as if they can stop him. Who do you think you are? If we let him go on like this, everyone will believe in him. And then our whole position is going to collapse and the Romans are going to come and shut us down. And Caiaphas, speaking in a purely physical and logical way, actually speaks prophetically, and we'll ignore that for now. These individuals missed nothing but the point. They missed nothing but the point. Nothing escaped them except the truth. And so verse 53, from that day on, they made plans to put him to death. And they gave orders that would then lead to his arrest.
The chief priests, verse 57, and the Pharisees had given orders that if any

when you where he was, he should let them know so that they might arrest him. Okay, well, here we are now at chapter 12. I'm sure you're amazingly relieved. But you turn a page into chapter 12, and we realize the extent of the hatred on the part of these people.

Verse 9, when the large crowd of the Jews learned that Jesus was there, all the crowd came, not only on account of him, but also to see Lazarus, whom he had raised from the dead. There was no question about this. They knew that he was dead. They knew that he was now alive. So they came to see him. So the chief priests, instead of humbling themselves before the revelation of Jesus, said, look, let's just kill Lazarus as well. We'll exterminate Jesus and we'll exterminate Lazarus, and that'll take care of the whole program. Verse 17, the crowd that had been with him when he called Lazarus out of the tomb and raised him from the dead continued to bear witness. And the reason why the crowd went to meet him was that they heard he had done this sign. So the Pharisees said to one another, you see that you are gaining nothing. Look how the world has gone after him. Wow. What do we know? We know this, that evidence itself does not compel belief. You and I will never argue a single soul into the kingdom by the logic of our reasoning. Well, says somebody, does that mean that we should abandon any attempts to point people in a logical way to the consideration of the claims of Jesus? No, it doesn't mean that at all. And the best that I have found in relationship to that is from the pen of Gresham Machen, who was a teacher at Princeton before he began Westminster Seminary. And this is what he says, and I want you to listen to this carefully. There must be the mysterious work of the Spirit of God in the new birth. Without that, all our arguments are quite useless. But because argument is insufficient, it does not follow that it is unnecessary. What the Holy Spirit does in the new birth is not to make a person a Christian, regardless of the evidence, but on the contrary, to clear away the mists from their eyes and enable them to attend to the evidence. Spurgeon more succinctly says this, when a person is brought to faith in Jesus, when somebody says, Lord, I believe, I trust in you, I turn from myself, I look to you. Spurgeon says, the mysterious hand of the divine Spirit dropped the living seed into a heart that he himself had prepared for its reception. You get that? That when a person comes to faith in Jesus Christ, and when they are actually surprised by it, as C.S. Lewis says, that he was surprised by joy. What has happened there? Well, it is a divine work. But it wasn't as a result of some great feeling. It involved all kinds of elements. But the mysterious work of taking that seed, like a grain of wheat that must fall into the ground and die, that taking that seed, it's now planted in a heart that God, who gives the seed, had prepared that very heart for its reception. Now, this of course, is so vitally important, not only as we study our Bibles together, but as we seek to encourage others to believe. Jesus was very, very straightforward in addressing these individuals and making it clear to them. He says, the Father who has sent me, this is chapter 5, the Father who has sent me has himself borne witness about me. His voice you have never heard, his form you have never seen, and you do not have his word abiding in you, for you do not believe the one whom he has sent. When Paul, who himself was blind, came to understand who Jesus is and what he's done, and when he then wrote his letters, there's no surprise that he is saying the very same thing.

in 2 Corinthians. He says, you know, the mercy, the ministry that we have in teaching the Bible is by the mercy of God. We don't lose heart. We're not using cunning. We're not tampering with the Bible. But by the open statement of the truth, we would commend ourselves to everyone's conscience in the sight of God. And then he says this, and even if our gospel is veiled,

0: It is veiled to those who are perishing. In their case, the God of this world has blinded the minds of the unbelievers to keep them from seeing the light of the gospel in the glory of Christ, who is the image of God. For what we proclaim is not ourselves, but Jesus Christ as Lord, with ourselves as your servants for Jesus' sake. For God, who said, "Let light shine out of darkness," has shone into our hearts to give us the light of the knowledge of the glory of God in the face of Jesus Christ. That's why Jesus says, "He who has seen me has seen the Father." I'm not here to glorify myself. I'm here to introduce you. And that's the end of point one. "Look," they said, "look, the whole world's gone after him." Were they actually pointing to what you see in verse 20? "And there were Greeks who had come. And Jesus looked her in the eyes and he said, 'Do you believe this?'" That's the question.
1: You're listening to Truth for Life with Alistair Begg. Recently, I had the opportunity to sit down with Alistair to talk about his ongoing ministry work here at Truth for Life. One of the initiatives close to his heart comes up in September. It's the Basics Conference for pastors and church leaders. We talked about the importance of doing the basics of ministry well. Here's a portion of our conversation. There are lots of conferences for pastors. You know this. People have asked me what makes basics distinct or different, and I think it's in the name, because we always come back at basics to the basics and are reminded of what are the fundamentals.
0: Yeah, I think that is the case. I always say, you know, like with a golf swing, it's not easy, but it's straightforward. I mean, the guidelines that are given. I had one of the best encouragements that I've had in a long time when a good friend had just finished a commentary on one of the Old Testament books. He referred to it as a large doorstop, and he sent one to me. But when I opened it, he had dedicated the volume to me. And in part, he said, "Thank you for helping me always to keep the main things the plain things."
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2: He says basically this: not only do we lack the verbal skills to adequately express how good God is and how mighty are His deeds, but he says, I got to be honest with you, what's even worse than that is forgetting how good God is and how mighty are His deeds. He says, my generation is just as guilty as my forefathers' generation in forgetting how good God is and how mighty are His deeds. He takes responsibility. In verse 6, he says, we have sinned, even as our fathers did.
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2: 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Now, while you're turning there to Psalm 106, you'll notice, if you've already gotten there, that Psalm 106 has no byline. There's no subtitle to this particular chapter, so we don't know exactly who was inspired to write it. We don't have any background information on this particular psalm, but that's okay. 50 out of 150 psalms have no bylines or subtitles, so no less than one-third of the book of Psalms falls into this category. No subtitle, no byline. So I'm going to read the first 13 verses, and then we're going to do a quick survey through the entire chapter. It's 48 verses long, but I'm only going to start by reading verses 1 through 13. So follow along in your Bibles with me. Psalm 106,

Verse 1. Praise the Lord. Give thanks to the Lord, for he is good. His love endures forever. Who can proclaim the mighty acts of the Lord or fully declare his praise? Blessed are they who maintain justice, who constantly do what is right. Remember me, O Lord, when you show favor to your people. Come to my aid when you save them, that I may enjoy the prosperity of your chosen ones.

that I may share in the joy of your nation and join your inheritance in giving praise. We have sinned, even as our fathers did. We have done wrong and acted wickedly. When our fathers were in Egypt, they gave no thought to your miracles. They did not remember your many kindnesses, and they rebelled by the sea, the Red Sea. Yet he saved them for his name's sake, to make his mighty power known. He rebuked the Red Sea and dried it up. He led them through the depths as through

promises and sang his praise, but they soon forgot what he had done and did not wait for his counsel. Let's pause there and pray. Father in heaven, we thank you now as we open up your word to look into Psalm 106, that you would speak to our hearts from this ancient text. We know, Lord, that though the words were written thousands of years ago, the meaning behind these words and the truth of these words is still just as relevant for us today as they were then. And so, Lord, use your word to minister to our hearts. Speak to us, we pray. Guide us and direct us and challenge us and encourage us. As we open our Bibles on our laps, we're just so thankful that you've given a revelation of yourself to mankind. And we pray now that you would take Scripture and use it in our lives, Lord, to grow us to be more

old, and just with age, you're going to forget some things, but it's okay. Don't worry about it. And the doctor said, I would recommend that you carry around a little notebook. And then if you start to forget, left the office, they went home later in the day. And the wife said to her husband, as they were just kind of lounging around the house, she said, honey, would you mind getting me a bowl of ice cream? He said, yeah, no problem. I was going to head into the kitchen myself anyway. And so as he's going into the kitchen, and she follows up by saying, could you put some chocolate syrup on it? He said, yes, sure, dear, I'll do that. She said, could you throw on a couple of cherries on top? He said, yes, dear, I'll do that. She says, now you better write that down in your little notebook, honey, because you're going to forget what I just said. He said, I won't forget what you just said. Well, he's in the kitchen for 20 minutes. 20 minutes later, he comes out. And he hands his wife a plate of scrambled eggs and bacon. And she just glares at him. She says, I cannot believe you forgot what I told you. You didn't write this down. He said, what did I forget? She said, my toast. Now, I'm not picking on older adults. The fact of the matter is that all of us are a little forgetful every now and again. I'll confess to something. How many of you would admit you've taken your clicker on your keychain to try to find where your car is parked? How many of you? Come on, show your hands. Yeah, it's good to be honest. Sure. But it's pathetic when it's in your driveway. That's what's so terrible. But it's not just old. It can be young. You teenagers, you know, we had a wonderful looking senior graduating class up here. I guarantee you teenagers, listen up. You forget to take out the trash every once in a while. Forget to make your bed. Forget to do your homework. Yeah, parents call that selective memory, but you forget. We all forget. And then have you seen on television now, they have this ad for this supplement called Prevagen. Prevagen is supposed to help boost your memory. And so on the TV commercials, have you seen this for Prevagen? Because they talk about how the secret ingredient to Prevagen to help boost your memory is an ingredient found in jellyfish. Jellyfish. So I don't know if the thing is legit or not, but whenever I see something like that, I don't know if your mind works like mine, but sometimes I'll stop and I'll ask, now, who figured that out? It helps to boost your memory, an ingredient in jellyfish. Who stumbled upon that? What was it, two freshmen from UC Berkeley walking along a beach in Southern California? Is that how it happened? A couple of freshmen, UC Berkeley, walking across along a beach in Southern California, and one guy says to another guy, you see that jellyfish there on the beach? Yeah. I bet if you ate that, it would boost your memory. Really? Yeah. No way. Way. How did that happen? But anyway, I don't know if Prevagen works or not, but we have all these things now to try to boost our memory because young or old, we're all a little forgetful. All that to say, Psalm 106, we see the Israelites have a serious memory problem, at least as it relates to their relationship with God, which is the most serious kind of memory problem. Now, the psalm starts out here in verse 1. If you look back again at verse 1, the psalmist says, praise the Lord. He says, give thanks to the Lord. Notice in verse 1, for he is good and his love endures forever. And then in verse 2, he follows up with this question, who can proclaim the mighty acts of the Lord or fully declare his praise? What he's saying basically is God is good and his deeds are mighty. But who can fully, adequately express in words about how good God is and how mighty are his deeds? You know, there's some language limitation here. And when you start to comprehend how good God is and how mighty are his deeds, it's difficult. Who can really fully, he says there in verse 2, who can really fully declare his praise? And then the psalmist adds a little further down in the chapter. He says basically this, not only do we lack the verbal skills to adequately express how good God is and how mighty are his deeds, but he says, I got to be honest with you, what's even worse than that is forgetting how good God is and how mighty are his deeds. And he says, and
He says, my generation is

0: just as guilty as my forefathers' generation in forgetting how good God is and how mighty are his deeds. Look further in this chapter at verse 6. He takes responsibility in verse 6. He says, "We have sinned, even as our fathers did. We have done wrong and acted wickedly." He says in verse 7, "When our fathers were in Egypt," notice this, "they gave no thought to your miracles." Underline that in your Bibles. "They gave no thought to your miracles." Underline the next statement. "They did not remember your many kindnesses, and they rebelled by the sea," the Red Sea. The psalmist here basically is saying, worse than lacking the words to express how good God is and how mighty are his deeds, is forgetting how good God is and how mighty are his deeds. And he repeats this phrase about forgetting two more times. Look at verse 13. In verse 13 he says, "But they soon forgot what he had done and did not wait for his counsel." In verse 21 he says, "They forgot the God who saved them, who had done great things in Egypt."
1: How quickly the Israelites had forgotten. But if we're being honest, we do the same thing more often than we would ever admit. Now don't go away. Pastor Gary Hamrick will be right back with the second half of today's Cornerstone Connection message from Psalm 106. 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From time to time, we'll even send you links to some great resources that can help you grow in your faith. Be honest for a moment. Have you ever read the book of Exodus and thought, how can the Israelites see all those mighty works of God and still doubt him the next time a crisis comes? If you answered yes, and something tells me that you did, you'll want to stay with us now for the rest of today's Cornerstone Connection message, which continues right now. Here once again is Pastor Gary Hamrick.
0: So let me put all of these statements together so you can see them on one slide, and you can recognize then just at one glance how forgetful the people of God were. Verse 7, the first part of verse 7, he says, "They gave no thought to God's miracles." Latter part of verse 7, "They did not remember God's many kindnesses." Then in verse 13, we just read, "They soon forgot what God had done." And in verse 21 says that they forgot the God who saved them. Talk about forgetfulness. I mean, the people of Israel were forgetting God constantly. And Psalm 106 is really about faithfulness and forgetfulness. It's about God's faithfulness and man's forgetfulness. And then the psalmist here throughout this chapter then gives example after example from their history as he reviews Jewish history about just how forgetful the people of God were. And the more he reviews their history, the more of an indictment it becomes against his own people here. Now, he doesn't review their history in chronological order. He skips around a little bit. But most of the history that the psalmist reviews here in chapter 106 is the time period of the 40 years of wilderness wanderings between when the Israelites were set free as slaves from Egypt on their way to the promised land of Israel. Now, it took them 40 years. It shouldn't have. If you do the math, it should have taken them 13 days in a direct route along the coast of the Mediterranean from Egypt to Israel. But it turned out to be 40 years because of their forgetfulness, because of their rebellion. Not that they forgot like directions, but because of their disobedience and because of their rebellion against God, they in that sense forgot him, and because of their sin, God then judged them by saying, "You're going to wander in this wilderness for 40 years until this generation dies, and I'll take the next generation into the land." Because they didn't believe God. They didn't trust God. And so in the Sinai Peninsula would lie millions of bodies of the Israelites because of their rebellion against God. So, in general, what we're going to see here in Psalm 106 is that the psalmist says that the Israelites were guilty because they were discontent, dissatisfied, and disobedient. And all those things are a form of forgetfulness. When you're discontent with your situation, you forget God. When you're dissatisfied with what you have or where you are, it's forgetting God. When you are disobedient towards Him, it's forgetting God. And so the psalmist is going to develop this as we look through chapter 106, and we see how these are all forms of forgetting God. Now, I'm not going to address every example that he gives, but I'm going to pull out a few here so we can get the picture of just exactly what went wrong. The first thing I want you to notice with me is verses 13 through 15 in this chapter. Verse 13, he gives an example about the whole manna and meat in the wilderness. Verse 13, he says, "But they soon forgot what he had done and did not wait for his counsel. In the desert, they gave in to their craving. In the wasteland, they put God to the test. So he gave them what they asked for, but sent a wasting disease upon them." Now here's what we know. We know that the number of the counting men who left Egypt numbered 600,000. When you multiply women and children, the number of the Jews who left slavery in Egypt was around 2 million. 2 million people wandering through the Sinai Peninsula need food and water. So God miraculously, graciously, providentially provided for them. And he provided for them by bringing along the surface of the ground each morning something that in Hebrew is called manna. Now, manna in Hebrew just translates, what is it? That's what the word means. What is it? There was no name for this because this substance that God had provided had never been seen before. But it is described in the Bible as something flaky, something sweet, something bread-like. In fact, in Psalm 78, it describes manna as the bread of angels. And every morning, the people would get up and gather enough just for that day. They were never to take more than just that day. If they did, it would spoil. Maggots would invade it, and it would be inedible. They were only to take enough for that day because God was teaching them, you rely on me every day. You rely on me every day. So this manna was provided from heaven, this sweet kind of flaky thing, and the people began to complain. They were discontent. They're like, well, we want a little bit more than this manna stuff. We've done everything we can. We've made manna splits, manna cotti, manwiches. We're kind of tired of all of this. Do you have something else? They basically said to God, besides Krispy Kreme, we want Chick-fil-A. That's what they basically say. And so God says, you want Chick-fil-A? I'll give you Chick-fil-A. You're tired of the crispy? I'll give you Chick-fil-A. And he gave them so much Chick-fil-A that chicken nuggets were coming out their nostrils. Now, the Bible actually says it was quail, but I think the Message Bible says Chick-fil-A. Anyway, this is what God gave them. They were complaining and grumbling. They were discontent. They didn't like God's provision. Can you imagine this? God is providing for you miraculously, and you're like, it's not good enough. I want a little bit more. Can we have some meat to go along with this? And so God does rain down quail, the Bible says, as deep as up to their knees in the camp. They had so much. Figuratively, it says it was coming out their nostrils. But what it just means is they had more than enough. And they were basically were overwhelmed by what God did. And God did it in a big way to basically show them, you know, stop your whining, stop your belly aching. I can do whatever I want. Here's more than you even want. And they frustrated God. They angered him because of their discontentment. And discontentment is a form of forgetting God. And so that's one of the things that the psalmist points out. Notice at the end of verse 15, it says, but God sent a wasting disease upon them. It's interesting, if you have a King James Bible, it translates the Hebrew a little bit differently. King James says that he sent leanness into their soul. He sent leanness into their soul. It's a picture of this. They may have been physically satisfied, their appetite was quenched, but they were still left empty in their soul. Because when you forget God, you might have all the other things that the world offers. But if you forget God, you will feel an emptiness of your soul that only He can satisfy. Another thing that the psalmist points out further down, verse 19, is the situation with the golden calf. Verse 19 says, at Horeb they made a calf and worshipped an idol cast from metal. They exchanged their glory for an image of a bull which eats grass. They forgot the God who saved them, who had done great things in Egypt, miracles in the land of Ham, and awesome deeds by the Red Sea. So this is the scene of the golden calf. Many of you are probably familiar with this story. This is when Moses went up on Mount Sinai to get the Ten Commandments from God. And when he went up to Mount Sinai, he left his brother Aaron in charge. And Aaron didn't give the best leadership to the people of God, because the Bible says that when Moses was a long time in coming down from the mountain, the people grew impatient and they went to Aaron, the guy in charge. Said, Aaron, we don't know where Mo is, and we're a little tired of waiting for him. And we really want to worship something, so why don't you put together something for us so we can worship? And Aaron, being the spiritual leader that he was, said, why don't you take off all your gold bling, throw it into a pot, and I'll melt it down and fashion an idol. What? They just left Egypt, the place of idolatry, and they're now going to do what? And so, yeah, the Bible says that Aaron took all their gold, melted it down, fashioned together a bull. Bible says he took a tool and actually fashioned it. Okay, keep that in mind. Makes this bull. Where did he get this idea? They got the idea because it was a carryover from Egypt. The Egyptians, among many gods, worshipped the bull god Apis. And so they're thinking to themselves, we have nothing to worship, so let's just worship this bull idol. Okay, now, friends, listen, this is indicative of the human heart. Every human being has an innate need to worship. The question becomes who or what you will worship. All of us have an innate need to pay worth to something greater than ourselves. Now, hopefully, when you understand who God is and when you accept Christ as your Savior, then you ascribe worth unto God, worship. The etymology of that word is ascribing worth-ship to God. The people here are so desperate to worship, but yet were unfamiliar with who God is at this point and how to worship Him, end up stooping to a level of idolatry and worshiping a golden calf. Now, Moses gets wind of this because God tells Moses on Mount Sinai, and it's very interesting in the language of the Bible, because God basically uses language to show He wants nothing to do with the Israelites, because He says to Moses, you better get down off the mountain, your people. He says, not my people. He says, your people are engaging in idolatry and revelry.
1: 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The best thing we can do is admit to our mistakes. The last thing we want to do is to forget that we sometimes forget about God. 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
0: He'd be good to them. They would forget. They would rebel. They would sin. God would forgive them. You know, when you look at the record of all their rebellion, discontentment, unfaithfulness, ingratitude, and sin that you see here through chapter 106, it would be enough to make anybody say, that's it. That's it. You've done this to me so many times, I'm done with you. That's it. But not God. Not God.
1: That's our next episode, featuring part two of Pastor Gary Hamrick's message, God's Faithfulness, Our Forgetfulness. 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God bless you, and thanks for being with us today. Cornerstone Connection is a production of Cornerstone Chapel, Leesburg, Virginia.

0: The late Arthur Watson was an executive with IBM and later U.S. ambassador to France. He had a humorous take on being too cautious in life. He said, "Show me a man with both feet on the ground, and I'll show you a man who can't put his pants on." Well, Mr. Watson was saying that sometimes it's necessary to stand on one foot instead of two, and to take a bit of risk in life. If the Apostle Peter had remained standing on both feet, he never would have climbed out of his boat and walked on the water to reach Jesus. Well, this is David Jeremiah encouraging you to get on the road to new life. Discover God's times to step out in faith on Route 66.
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0: Have you ever heard the phrase, be careful, you don't ever want to be on the wrong side of history? This is especially true when it comes to eternity. As we read the last words in the Bible today on Light on the Hill, we'll scratch the surface of how serious it really is. We should all want to be on God's side. It is the winning side. Here's Pastor James Cadiz in Revelation chapter 22.
1: Revelation chapter 22. Now, I want to say this because it's important, and I know every single week I say lots of things are important because they are, because we're dealing with the Word of God, and the Word of God

is going to be very easy for you. By the way, have I said that before? I think I've said that just a few times. Okay, just want to make sure because it's important. And actually, this is the reason why it's taken so long for us to get through Revelation. As a matter of fact, I think as we go through Revelation, I think we're just in Revelation alone, we're at like 60 studies. And there's a reason why we've done that. We've done that because we need you guys to understand all of the relevant portions, actually all of the Old Testament is relevant, but relevant portions to the subject matter

And God chooses to end the book of Revelation by warning us. There's a warning. And by the way, the warning that's being issued in the next few verses are warnings that are being given to non-believers rather than believers. And we know that they're being given to non-believers because when you read verse 17 in its context is a call out to those who don't know God. Let me read verse 17 to you. It says this, "And the Spirit and the bride say, come. And let him that heareth say, come. And let him that is athirst come. And whosoever will, let him take the water of life freely." Guess what? We've already taken the water of life freely, haven't we? Those of us that have received the Lord, we have come to him. We have reached out to him because he first reached out to us. He loved us. He gave himself for us, and we received that free gift. And so the call out that we read in verse 17 is one that is custom tailored to people who have not received the free gift that only God can give us. That is important, folks. Super important, because this is what happens when people read verse 18 and verse 19. I'm going to read this to you right now. It's a very scary thing for them. And I can understand why it's scary, because the subject matter of verse 18 and 19 is extraordinarily scary on many levels, especially if you're somebody who chooses to do what it warns you not to do, right? Let me read this to you, verse 18. It says, "For I testify unto every man that heareth the words of the prophecy of this book, if any man shall add unto these things, God shall add unto him the plagues that are written in the book. And if any man shall take away from the words of the book of this prophecy, God shall take away his part out of the book of life and out of the holy city and from the things which are written in this book." That's kind of a heavy statement, right? By the way, a couple of nuances that I should note right away that most people won't pick up on when they teach through this, oftentimes because they don't see the necessity to spend time really digging through it. But there are certain things that you can gather that provide evidence for the state that things are in currently and in the current time. Like, for example, this new city that we know we're going to be living in for eternity exists right now, right? It just isn't on earth, because the current earth that we are in is not worthy of the new city. And we know that when the new heaven and the new earth is created, then that city will be placed in that new earth. And how do we know that? We know that because of lots of passages, but this passage doesn't even imply it. It shows us this. Why? Because it's referring to the city as though the city exists. Okay, that's kind of an important thing. And some of these nuances are really important to sort of grab onto. But we have to talk about the warning that's being given here. And the warning is important. By the way, I will tell you, a lot of people read these warnings and freak out that are believers. Like, they get really scared. They think, oh, I'm going to lose my salvation. And there are people who build whole arguments on these two verses to claim that a Christian can lose their salvation. Because the idea here is, if you add or take away from the book of Revelation, then you're going to go to hell. I mean, that's kind of what people read and what people see. But this is referring to non-believers. It's not referring to believers. By the way, if you're a believer, you're not going to add or take away from the book anyway. Okay, so it's not even anything to be concerned with. But I can understand why that can create a little bit of paranoia. Matter of fact, it's interesting. Although I understand what the passage is saying, and although I fully believe every single last bit of what I'm telling you right now, there are still those moments when I'm reading through the book of Revelation in all of these studies and in the studies past where I want to make extra sure that I'm reading it perfectly right, because if I get it wrong, I'm going to hell. I'm not, but that's kind of what you think sometimes, like, oh man, I don't want to do this. I don't want to read this wrong. But it's really interesting, because you can actually get super paranoid about this. Like, for example, think this through for a second. If it really is what some people make it out to be, then that means all of us are probably going to go to hell right off the bat. Because if you look at the way the text is actually written, if you look at the way the structure of a translation is put into play, when you actually translate from Greek into English, there are English words that do not parallel Greek words, because there's no way of paralleling those words. And so it's not exactly what you might read in the Greek language. And so how it comes out of the English, would you be technically adding or taking away from the word? That's not what this is about. Okay, let me tell you what it's about. Because if you understand the Old Testament, wait, have I said that before? If you understand the Old Testament, you will understand very clearly what's being said here in these two verses. And if you want to know what it's all about, guess where you have

to go to understand it, you have to go to the book of Genesis. And we have to go all the way back to the book of Genesis in chapter 2. By the way, can I make myself very, very clear? I am going to rip off a word that is used by one of my dear friends, Dr. Andy Woods. He's the pastor of Sugarland Bible Fellowship in Texas. He's an extraordinarily smart man. By the way, he is the world's, not like, you know, local, he's the world's subject matter expert on the topic of Babylon. That is, like, when he did his doctoral thesis, he did it on the subject of Babylon, and he is the published world foremost subject matter expert on the subject. Here's a phrase that I'm stealing from him regarding this, okay? I'm going to tell you right now, Revelation chapter 22, when we read verse 18 and 19, we are looking

God gives a very specific command to Adam. And this is what he tells Adam. By the way, there is a bunch of commands that God gives early on in the book of Genesis that we should all be familiar with, because they're very important, because they're going to have a profound effect on how we live our lives today. If you don't understand the significance of the five initial commands that were given to Adam and Eve together, then you are not going to understand the significance of the purpose of God's call on your life. Okay? If you don't understand the meaning and the depth of the command to be fruitful and to multiply and to have dominion over, to subdue and to replenish, you are not going to understand the essence of God's call for you in the moment and in the day in which you live. If you don't understand that, you're going to have a difficult time understanding a whole lot of other things. But there's another command that was given. And if you remember, you go to Genesis chapter 2. This command was given directly to Adam. Look what it says in verse 16, when man was created. He tells this to Adam. And the Lord God commanded the man, saying, of every tree. He didn't command the woman. He commanded the man. We're going to talk about that in a second. And the Lord God commanded the man, saying, of every tree of the garden thou mayest freely eat. Okay? I want you to focus on a few very key words in that command. Very, very important that you focus on those words. But of the tree of the knowledge of good and evil, thou shalt not eat of it, for in the day that thou eatest thereof, thou shalt surely die. Now, we're going to jump forward to Genesis chapter 3, where the devil has a confrontation with Eve. Now, I want to say this right now, because up until even recently, I taught something different. But after thoroughly digging into this and examining it over the last several months, I'm going to tell you that I can be pretty dogmatic and make a very thorough assertion on the fact that I do not believe the dogma that is told by guys that say that Adam did not correctly instruct his wife. People will oftentimes teach that when Adam shared the command about the knowledge of the good, the tree of the knowledge of good and evil, that he did not correctly instruct his wife, and I don't believe that. Contrary to every commentator that I have read, I think I can make a dogmatic argument over the fact that Adam instructed his wife exactly the same way God instructed him. You see, people make the assumption that Eve was instructed incorrectly because of the way that she misquoted what God had actually said. But they don't take the time to see how Satan deceived her. The Bible doesn't say that Adam deceived Eve. The Bible says that Satan deceived Eve, number one. But number two, and perhaps most importantly, Adam, at the time he was given the command by God, was a perfect man. And not only was he a perfect man, he was a man not familiar with death. He was a man who did not and was not aware of the effects of sin, because he himself had never sinned. So I can promise you that if he had the capacity to be able to name the animals, if he had the wisdom to be able to do the things that God had instructed him to do, I can promise you that he actively and correctly instructed his wife. He told his wife exactly what God told him. I promise you. There's no way you can make an argument to the contrary. There's no reason to believe that he did it. As a matter of fact, if he didn't correctly instruct his wife, I think the Bible would have told us that. I also believe that if he did not correctly instruct his wife, then he himself would have been guilty of rebellion against God by virtue of the fact that he changed the word of God, and that would have been the fall of mankind. And I actually think at that point, sin and death would have entered the world. But the Bible says through one man, sin entered the world. When that man did what? When he ate of the fruit. We know that. So I can promise you, Eve was instructed correctly. I don't think the man was culpable from that perspective. Matter of fact, again, I can make the biblical argument that that certainly was not the case. So you have to ask yourself, why does the Bible say that Eve was deceived, yet Adam rebelled? Because Eve truly was deceived. Look at the subtlety that exists. And by the way, can I just tell you this right now? Spoiler alert, you ready? It involves the adding and the taking away from God's word. Satan added and took away from God's word, and Eve added and took away from God's word. But Eve did not add and take away from God's word until Satan did it first.

0: Look at Satan's words here. This is Genesis chapter 3. This is verse 1. Look at what happens, what Satan says. Now the serpent was more subtle than any beast of the field which the Lord God had made. And notice what he says. And he said unto the woman, yea, hath God said, you shall not eat of every tree of the garden? Uh-oh. The imposition of the question involves him changing the word of God by default, doesn't it? Well, didn't God say you can't eat of every tree? What? God didn't say that. God actually told Eve what? Let's go back. Or God told Adam what? And Eve knew the command. Very simple. Of every tree of the garden thou mayest what? Freely eat. Every tree freely. The devil changed it by the omission of several words. The devil basically said, hath God not said these things? Right? Hath God said, you shall not eat of every tree of the garden? Look, the very moment Eve heard the devil with the imposition of such a question, she should have simply shut her mouth and not addressed him. She should not have said a word back to him. Why? Because the premise of the question was faulty. We do this when we have Q&As. We did this yesterday at the men's advance. We had a Q&A, and in many of the questions that got imposed to me in the Q&A, I had to stop immediately, and I had to say the premise of your question is faulty. Because the very imposition of your question creates a dynamic by which you are forced into addressing a false assertion, thus creating confusion and propagating the false assertion that your question created. Think about it like this. This is, by the way, 101. You learn this in negotiations 101. You learn this in anytime you're sitting down and you're having any type of a conversation where you're trying to get anything out of anybody. Okay? Interrogation 101. This is like the first lesson of interrogation 101. If you believe somebody has committed a crime, and most of the time when you sit down to interrogate them, you already have the evidence, then the imposition of your question has to be voiced in a way that makes a statement regarding the fact, so that the statement of fact is entered into evidence and the response to that question becomes an admission of guilt. That sounds kind of crazy. So I would never say, if I'm interrogating somebody and I believe that they've committed a crime, I would never say, did you do this? You don't ask that question. You know what you say? You say, when you committed this crime, did you do this? You ask about a detail, a small detail about the bigger thing. So you would never say, did you steal the balloon? You would say, after you stole the balloon, did you pop it? If you say yes or no, saying yes or no still implies that you agree to the initial statement, that the premise of the question was fundamentally based in an admission of guilt. So when a question is being asked to you and the premise of the question is wrong, you must correct it. Because if the premise of the correction is fundamentally based on an idea or a thought that is broken and not founded in the truth, you have to address it, because if you don't, then you yourself will be dragged into the lie. You guys get it? Eve should have immediately addressed the assertion of the devil, because the premise behind the question was fundamentally incorrect. He repeated something that God never said. He changed it. He changed the word of God. Eve should have never engaged him. If Eve was going to engage him, Eve should have simply said, hey, whoa. That's not what God said. Your question is even wrong. Quite frankly, I think the better idea and the thing that we learned from the interaction that Eve had with the devil is that you just don't interact with him. You don't talk to him, right? Jude confirms this, by the way. When you read what Judas tells us right before the book of Revelation, Judas says that even Michael the archangel did not engage with the devil. Rather, Michael the archangel actually said, the Lord rebuke you. There's a whole reason why we don't engage with the devil, because the level of deception that he deploys with his handle and use of any functional language in existence to mankind is far beyond the capacity that we have to be able to understand or contemplate. He's a deceiver and he's good at it. He's been doing it for a long time. And people will look at me and they'll say, well, James, you're such a great communicator. I mean, you do such a good job. Yeah, I've been practicing it for 30 years. And I think after practicing it for 30 years, I can do a pretty good job. Imagine a devil who's been practicing it for 6,000 years. 6,000 years he's been practicing the art of deception. Do you want to engage with a guy like that? Sorry, no. There's no way. There's absolutely no way. That's why I love the Fifth Amendment, right? The Fifth Amendment of the Constitution keeps me from incriminating myself. And it protects me from sitting down with a deceiver who's going to change the very premise of the question in order to impose something rhetorical which creates an admission of guilt. Why would I want to do that? I have a right to keep myself from entering into that state. That's the whole idea behind what we're talking about here. The premise of the question or the imposition of the question was based on a faulty premise. And the imposition of that question was based in literal deception. You get this, guys? Understand, the devil added and took away from the word of God. And he's not done doing that, by the way. Because when he later on goes to seek to further cast aspersion on the word of God, he does it again. And you'll see it. But look at Eve's response. So we've already identified the problem with Satan's question. Eve responds and says, verse 2, and the woman said unto the serpent, we may eat of the fruit of the trees of the garden. Uh-oh, you got a problem. She's already omitted. She's already omitted two words. Did you notice that? Look what she says here. Pay attention to the subtlety. We may eat of the fruit of the trees of the garden. Look at the original command. Of every tree of the garden, thou mayest eat freely. She omitted the word freely and every. And she even engaged by adding a new word, which is fruit. It's kind of an interesting picture when you think about this. You start taking certain words away and you start adding words and you begin to change things. And it goes from being subtle to being very abrupt. And that abruption begins to create a condition by which you buy into the art of deception. And that deception sends you down a road of destruction.
1: 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We hope to hear from you soon. Now let's return to the garden and see how Eve actually added to the Word of God.
0: She goes on to say this. But of the fruit of the tree which is in the midst of the garden, God has said, you shall not eat of it, neither shall you touch it, lest you die. When did God say you can't touch it? He didn't say that. She added that. God never commanded not to touch that fruit. God didn't even say don't touch the tree. He said, you are capable of freely eating of every fruit of the tree, but of this tree, you're not to eat of it. He didn't say you're not to touch it. But guess what? When you add to the word of God, you begin to create conditions by which your mind views the word unfavorably because it's not predicated upon the understanding of human nature and the human mind that God has. And when you begin to take it into your own lap and you begin to make your own rules and you begin to do things your own way, you actually ruin the very thing that God made and intended to be beautiful.

0: When you go down the street and you see the churches that have the pride flags on them, and you begin to see the fact that they accept individuals who wholeheartedly embrace sin, the most tragic part of all of what you are seeing is you are dealing with shepherds that choose. They're not even shepherds, they're wolves. But what they're doing is they're literally changing the word of God. They're modifying it. They're adding and they're taking away from it so that they can create some kind of a doctrine that feels acceptable to them. And it's very dark, folks. It's very dark. More on that to come.
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0: Welcome to Living by Grace, a verse-by-verse study through the Bible with Pastor Mark Galvin of Calvary Chapel, Lompoc. Today we continue our study through the book of 1 John as we pick up in chapter 2. Here's Pastor Mark with today's message.
1: 1 John 2, beginning in verse 12. I write unto you, little children, because your sins are forgiven you for His name's sake. Regardless of how old you are in Christ, the Father considers you one of His kids. We're all His children in the Lord. And you became His children through birth. Just as you entered your natural family, your relational family, humanly speaking, you were born of your parents. It wasn't something that you signed up for. Or where you couldn't join or determine at some point in your life, hey, I'm going to join this family or that family. You had to be born into your family. And the same thing is true spiritually. We are born again into the family of God. And once we're His kids, we're always His children. Now, He's going to be discussing some developmental stages. We're all at different stages spiritually. But whether you've been walking with the Lord for a month or 50 years, God sees you as His kid, as His child. He'll always see you as His child. And here, as John is writing, he tells us, I write unto you, little children, because your sins are forgiven you for His name's sake. One of the primary purposes of writing this epistle was that you and I, as God's kids, would know that we have forgiveness, that we have been forgiven. And that is a decision that God has made based upon the finished work of Jesus Christ. You have been forgiven, past tense. You are forgiven for your sins, all of your sins, all of your trespasses, every single one of them. All that you've committed in the past, all that you will commit in the future, all the sins that you've committed today, forgiven. And one of the reasons John wrote this epistle is so that we might have assurance. And a primary basis, one of the primary bases of our assurance is because we've been forgiven. And to know that we've been forgiven, vitally important, because the enemy will tell you the exact opposite. Oh, well, you know, God, yeah, He forgave you of all those things you did before you were a Christian. But man, you've really blown it. You become a Christian, you know, you've done some things that are worse than what you did before you were a believer. And certainly God's not going to forgive you. There's just no possible way. So the enemy will seek to condemn you. And he wants us to feel, you know, he will haunt you with your past if you allow him to. But when we stand on Scripture, we realize forgiveness. I have been forgiven. This is where I rest my hat, spiritually speaking. I know that I've been forgiven. And as a child of God, you're to know that there is forgiveness, that you've been forgiven. And not only because there's spiritual warfare attached to forgiveness, when you sin, the devil doesn't want you to feel forgiveness or think you're forgiven. He wants you to sense condemnation. And so often he has a way of causing us to feel things that aren't true. Now, I've stated this on several occasions, but I like to use as an example. If you go out in the ocean for 4 or 5 hours and that boat's rocking, when you get back to shore, it feels like you're still in the boat. There's that sense of, man, I really, and I kind of like that feeling, to be honest with you. I kind of just kind of weird that way, but I like that feeling, kind of just rocking, and it's just, I like the way that feels. Some people get sick, but I just like, even though you're on dry land, you're dry docked, you've been walking on, terra firma for 3 or 4 hours, you still feel it. You know, you go in bed at night, hit the sack, your pillow on the head, and you still, you feel like you're on the ocean, but you're not. Now the devil, you see, he can make you feel certain ways or induce a certain feeling. That's why we need to, as the Bible says in 2 Corinthians 10, we're to bring every thought. Every thought is to be taken into captivity. Take every thought captive. Because the devil, you see, he is our enemy, and he wants to manipulate you. And if you think, well, maybe God hasn't forgiven me, then you see you're not going to want to read the Bible. You're not going to want to be in fellowship. You're not going to want to pray. And right away, you see, he's got you on the bench. Spiritually speaking, it's also vitally important that we understand forgiveness, because your own heart, my own heart, our hearts condemn us from time to time. Now, as you know, Romans 8, there is now therefore no condemnation. You've been removed from that possibility. You've been forever delivered from that sphere of possibility as a child of God. You can't be condemned. Romans 8:1. For you as a child of God, in Christ, no condemnation. But you can feel condemned. Some of us have problems with our conscience. You know, we're fallen beings, and our conscience sometimes doesn't work right. And you can feel condemned for things that God has forgiven you of. Feel horrible about things that transpired 15, 20 years ago. And the enemy, you know, he'll use those things to condemn you and to get you to focus upon those things. And he does that in order that your mind and your thoughts are not set on Christ and heavenly things. And here in this same chapter, well, actually this

The next chapter, same epistle, chapter 3, verse 20, it tells us, if our hearts condemn us, God is greater than our hearts and knows all things. So it's never God. Sometimes it's the devil, sometimes it's you, but it's never God. As dear children, John wanted us, and more accurately, God himself wanted you to know this. Your sins are forgiven. That has forever been dealt with at the cross. Forgiveness. So, little children, you and I, John saying, I write unto you, little children, because your sins are forgiven you for his name's sake. Because Christ took your place. He was your substitute. You were guilty. I was guilty. We all have done horrible things. We deserved God's wrath, his judgment. But Christ took your place. And he kept all of the commandments. He's perfect. And he swapped with you. He took your place, your substitution. Now, in the Old Testament, when the individual Jew was approaching the priest or the high priest with his sacrifice, the sacrifice, the lamb, if it was a lamb that was to be slain, as so often was the case, it was always the lamb that was scrutinized. You see, the lamb was taken, and the priest would look at that lamb, and he would go over that lamb, make sure that one of his legs wasn't broken, make sure that, you know, one of his ears wasn't bitten off by a wolf or something. There could be no spot or blemish, and it was always the sacrifice, you see, the lamb, that which was to be sacrificed. It was always a sacrifice that was scrutinized, not the one that was coming, because that was already a given. The one who was coming was admitting, yes, I'm a sinner, that's why I'm bringing the sacrifice, because I know I've sinned. I know that I'm not worthy. I need help. I need a sacrifice. Here's my sacrifice. And look, at this is a lamb without spot, without blemish. If there was a defect, then that lamb or that sacrifice was not accepted. But it obviously speaks of Jesus Christ, because there is no spot. There is no blemish. He is the lamb slain before the foundation world, before the foundations of the earth. And so he's taking your place. And God doesn't, he doesn't look to you for your salvation. He doesn't look to you for righteousness. He looks at his son, the lamb that has been provided for you and me. Always important to remember that. Now, as we continue here, verse 13, he says, I write unto you, fathers, because you have known him that is from the beginning. Once again, all of us have known the Lord for different lengths of time. And we're all developing in different ways spiritually, some faster than others, some slower than others. You know, as far as my personal walk with the Lord, it seems like it took me forever to get things right, where I was actually stabilized. You know, I was always, you know, walking with the Lord for a couple of weeks or a month or two, and then I'd backslide for months or a year or whatever. And I did that for, you know, most of my, I received the Lord when I was 15 years of age. But I really didn't start walking with him until I was in my 20s, really, early 20s. So I know what it's like to vacillate and to backslide, to go backwards and forwards. And here he's speaking to fathers. He says, I write unto you, fathers, those who have walked with the Lord, and maybe you've been walking with the Lord for many years, and you know, God, you're a mature saint. Nothing wrong with recognizing that. It's important that we mature. And there are many mature saints here tonight. And if you're at that level, so to speak, still a child of God. God doesn't see you as, hey, well, that person's on a different level. I better really listen to what they have to say when they pray. And you know, he or she has a special place in my heart because they are so mature. You know, God loves you. God loves the person that has just come to Christ moments ago. He loves that person just as much as he loves the individual that's been walking with the Lord for 50 or 60 years and has been a very powerful witness or a tool in God's hand, or a, you know, an evangelistic machine like Billy Graham. It's that same love. And so we're all his children in Christ, yet all of us are at different stages of spiritual development. And as he speaks to the fathers, once again, those who are, whether you're a man or a woman, you can be at that state where you've been matured. You've walked with the Lord for many years. And as he speaks to the fathers first here, he addresses them. And this spiritual maturity, notice, it comes from knowing God. As we study God's word, we know about God, and we know God because the word became flesh. And when you spend time in God's word, you're spending time with God. When you put your faith

faith in Christ. That's how originally you, for the very first time, experienced God. And to know who he is, you must put your faith in him. And, you know, Jesus, it's interesting. Well, I'll share the scripture a little bit later, but for those that have been walking with the Lord for many years and you've gotten to, well, obviously, if you've walked with, hopefully, if you've been walking with the Lord for years, you've gotten to know him better that first day. You know, I know the Lord better, a lot better now than I did when I was 15. And I know the same Lord. And the moment I received Christ, it was the same. You know, I knew him. It's like, wow, you know, God exists. This is real. This is a real live person. This isn't a religion. This is a real live person that I've come in contact with. I have come in contact with the living God, that he's changed me inside. I have been born again. I didn't like that term prior to it happening to me, but I was born again. And it's because I knew God. I didn't know very much about him, but I knew the most important thing, that he existed and that I had a personal relationship with him. I've been forgiven. I've been saved. And over the years, I've gotten to know him better, and I've gotten to know him. Now, it says the fathers here. It speaks of the fathers, those who are mature. The way a person matures is through knowing, and we know him personally, and we also know him experientially. We know him as we study his word, and then we experience those things that the word of God speaks of. You know, when you receive Christ, you experienced his grace. Maybe you didn't even know what the word grace meant. I didn't. But then you get to understand what that word grace means, and you experience grace. You've experienced grace. And the more you walk with the Lord, you see, on a daily basis, we experience grace. And those of you tonight that have been around the block a couple dozen times with God, you've experienced God. You know him. And your understanding of him experientially, as far as I said, with grace, you know God's grace. You know God's forgiveness on many levels. You know God's provision. You know the way God has provided for you personally on many levels, in many circumstances. And you know God's power. You know the power of God. You've experienced the power of God. So that's why it's important that we have mature believers in the fellowship. We need everyone. We don't need just mature. We need all ages in that spiritual development. And those who are older in Christ can be used to develop the younger saints, and to be there for the, you know, I'm so glad that there were older saints around, for guys that had been in the Lord a couple of years, you know, that had walked with the Lord a couple of years longer than I had. When, you know, I had questions. Like, oh man, I went through that very same thing, and let me give you a verse for that. Or I know what it's like to experience that situation, and let me tell you what God did in my life regarding, and see, to have fathers in the faith that you can look to for counsel, and you see the example. You see, hey, this person, you know, they're walking with the Lord. I can see that they have a relationship with God, and they're just a great testimony. And those people are around for you, for me, that we all may be blessed. That, you know, they're there to father you, so to speak, in the best sense of the word. We only have one Heavenly Father, obviously, but you know what I'm saying. Older saints for you and I. Now, he says here also, as we continue, I write unto you, fathers, because you have known him that is from the beginning. You've known him that is from the beginning. And you think about that for a moment. In Revelation chapter 1, it tells us one of the names for Christ is the beginning and the end. I'm the first and the last. You know, he said, I'm the Alpha and the Omega. I'm the beginning and the end. The beginning. Genesis 1, in the beginning, or in beginning. In the beginning, God created the heavens and the earth. And a mature saint is that understanding, has an understanding of who God is, a deeper and richer understanding. Not simply knowing that, you know, they're born again, they're saved, they're going to heaven. Those things are all important, obviously. But there's a depth. Knowing him that is from the beginning. And then it says, I write unto you, young men, because you have overcome the wicked one. So the next group that John addresses here is young men. And these young men walking in victory, overcoming the enemy. Once you receive Christ, it's important that you walk with the Lord and that you walk in the victory that has been provided for you. We have overcome the enemy because we have received Christ. It's not that we develop to a certain
position or a certain state spiritually where now I can experience victory because I'm so spiritually mature. I've reached this state of spiritual growth. You know, I'm at an esoteric level. And now the enemy doesn't have a chance. No, it's the victory that has already been won. It's the victory that the Lord has provided for us. The victory of the cross. And when you realize that God has provided you this power, the victory over the enemy. You know, oftentimes young believers, I think, well, you know, I've had this problem for so long, you know, before I was a Christian, now I have it at this point in my life, even though I'm a believer, and it's just something I'm going to have to struggle with the rest of my life, and I'm just not strong enough. Well, you're right. You're never going to be strong enough. That's why it tells us in Ephesians, be strong in the Lord and in the power of His might. None of us are strong. None of us are more powerful than the enemy by ourselves. But you see, Christ has given you His victory. That's how we overcome. It's because we're in the one who has overcome the enemy. We're fighting from His standpoint, from the standpoint of His victory over the enemy. So what's His victory that is ours? It's not something we have to bring about or manufacture in our own strength. So as He writes to these young men, I write unto you, young men, because you have overcome the wicked one. And when you begin to experience that victory, and, you know, over things, circumstances, maybe habits, situations, as a young believer, you realize, yeah, I'm growing. This is working for me. This is real. This is God. And I realize that I have been given power over this sin. I have victory. I don't have to succumb to the temptations of the enemy. And that's, you're reaching another stage, spiritually speaking, another stage of maturity. You're a young man. There's victory there. You're no longer, you know, as I was as a teenager, where, you know, one month you're doing good and the next month you're, you know, rock bottom. There's that consistency, moving forward, making progress, taking ground, spiritually speaking. And then He says, I write unto you little children because you have known the Father. Knowing the Father, once again, that's how it came in the family. Put your faith in God. Now, in John chapter 17, Jesus said this, and this is eternal life, that they might know Thee, the only true God, speaking of the Father, and Jesus Christ, whom Thou hast sent. Jesus said, this is eternal life, to know God. To know God is to have eternal life. If you don't know God, then you're not saved. If you know God, it's because you've been saved. It's because you've come in contact with the living God, the God of this universe. And there is salvation. It's that experiential knowledge of God where you experienced Him personally. And you become a child of His. And that's true of every one of us as God's kids. So, little children, I'm writing to you. Writing to you, little children, because you have known the Father. You know the same one, the same individual that spoke to Adam. The same individual that spoke to Noah. That spoke to Abraham, that spoke to David, that spoke to all the prophets, major and minor, and then the Apostle Paul, all the disciples. It's the very same God. And that's one of there's many things that astound me in Christianity, in our walk together, in the fellowship, is, you know, when you meet someone that, you know, from a different part of the world or whatever, and you start sharing the Lord together, you see, wow, that person knows the exact same God that I know. There could be no faking it. They're saying the same. They're going through the same. They know the same. It's the same God. And it's just amazing. It's only in Christ. And it's because He's real. And, you know, God chastens me the same way he chastens His son or His daughter over here. The same things they're learning about God. Things I've been learning. And it's amazing. It's because it's all in the family. All in the family of God. I have written unto you fathers. Verse 14 basically says the same thing here. It reiterates what He said previously in verse 13. He says, I write unto you in verse 13. In verse 14, He says, I have written unto you, fathers, because you have known Him that is from the beginning. Well, John, you already said that. Yeah, but it's just as amazing, isn't it? The beginning. See, the before everything, before anything, God was, always existed, the pre-existent one. There's no possible means of comparison to anything that we know or can imagine. In the beginning, God created the heavens and the earth. What was before that? God.
There was nothing before him. He is always was.

0: Without him there is nothing. I have written unto you, fathers, because you have known him that is from the beginning. I have written unto you, young men, because you are strong. So he once again speaks to the young men, speaks of their strength, because you are strong. And the word of God abideth in you. And that's the means by which we can be strong in Christ. First and foremost, the victory that he has wrought, and knowing that victory, understanding that victory through his word. And when you, if maybe you're a young believer here, that's great. It's very important that we have a lot of young believers in the fellowship, a lot of young men, so to speak, and then a lot of older saints, and just a good mix. Because, see, the younger believer, the younger saints, just as he's saying here, it's vital that they see that there are older saints that are abiding in the word, and young men that are abiding in the word, where they're abiding. The word abide means to live. To live in God's word, to remain. Same word, same. You could use those words synonymously. Remain, live, abide. And when you begin to memorize God's word and it becomes a part of you, when a circumstance comes up and right away you're able to connect that to a passage in Scripture, a verse, then you know that you're on the right track. You're growing. You're taking ground in your own life. And young men, as he's saying here, that they're strong, they know the word of God. There's no possible way of being victorious on a consistent basis without memorizing and knowing and abiding in God's word. It just is not going to happen. The enemy, he's going to be throwing those fiery darts. There's going to be all kinds of temptation. There's, as we're going to talk about in just a moment, the world's out there to oppose us as God's people. And without memorizing verses in Scripture, without committing God's word to memory, you're just not going to be experiencing victory on a regular basis. You have victory over the devil, and you have victory over death and sin. We know that because that's what the word of God tells us regarding the victory we have in Christ. But on a daily basis, our battle with temptation and the enemy himself and just the trials that we go through, without having an abiding walk with the Lord in his word, then we're just not going to be strong. We're not going to be growing in the faith. I have written unto you, young men, because you are strong, and the word of God abideth in you. It lives in you. You're abiding in it. And if you haven't committed Scripture to memory, or you're thinking, well, that's just for other people, that's for pastors or guys that want to street witness. No, it's for all of us. Abide. You want to be strong in the Lord and the power of his might. Get to know what is yours in Christ. And that only happens in the word of God. To know the word. And you have overcome the wicked one. So once again, the overcoming power. We've overcome the wicked one because Christ our Savior has overcome, and we're in him.
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0: Hello, and welcome to our program, Divine Roots, with Pastor George Nevarez, the lead pastor of Calvary Chapel in Arroyo Grande. Today, we begin a new series in the book of Hebrews. Here's Pastor George.
1: Well, good evening, church family. Thank you for joining us. So go ahead and open up to Hebrews chapter 1. One of the things that Jesus said to his disciples, because of the things that he had been sharing with them about his death and them not fully understanding what he meant by that, they probably had a worried look upon their faces. And Jesus just looks at them and he says, "Do not be troubled, for I have overcome the world." And, you know, this world that we're in right now is so tumultuous, to say the least. But yet Jesus would say to us who are worried and for us who are maybe concerned, that Jesus would say to us, "Do not be troubled, for I have overcome the world." And Hebrews chapter 1, you know, we see how Jesus has overcome the world. And again, this was written in a time right before it got real intense in terms of persecution. The Christians would begin to go through some of the hardest times ever under the rulership of Caesar Nero. And so this book came right in time to give them the confidence to keep their faith in Jesus. And that's what we need to do. We need to keep our faith in Jesus Christ. And so let us begin now. Verse 3, "Who being the brightness of his glory and the express image of his person and upholding all the things by the word of his power, when he had by himself purged our sins, sat down at the right hand of the majesty on high." I love that. So just in reading that, we see that Jesus is the Redeemer. The past two studies that we have gone over in the book of Hebrews, we have seen the greatness and the power and the wisdom and divinity of Jesus. We have seen that Jesus is the final word, that Jesus is God's final word, final revelation. Jesus is the Son of God. Jesus is the Creator. Jesus is God. Jesus is the bearer. And that's just in the first two, three verses. And so now what we're going to see is we're going to see Jesus the Redeemer. What we're going to see now is that this powerful Jesus, this ruler Jesus, has great love for us. I love that. He's not just ruling over us. He loves us as our ruler. So we're going to see that Jesus has great love for us, for he has purged the guilt and shame of our sins. He did this himself. He didn't send someone else to do it. He did it himself, showing that no one else could do it for us and that we ourselves could not do it either. I mean, there's just nothing that we could do to earn salvation. We were guilty, condemned to hell because we had all fallen short of the glory of God. And yet Jesus died on the cross for our sins because no one else could do it and we couldn't do it ourselves. I love that about Jesus. What did Jesus say in John chapter 15, verse 9? "I have loved you even as the Father has loved me. Therefore, remain in my love." And how important that is for us today. How important it is for us to remain in his love. And the reason why it's so important for us to remain in his love is so that we can continue to express that love to people, especially when it's hard to do that sometimes. But the Bible says, Jesus said, "I have loved you." And you know what? Jesus loves you right now. And I love how he compares it, "as the Father has loved me." Well, God the Father's love for God the Son is absolute perfection, which means that the love that Jesus has for us is absolute

Perfection. Now think about that in light of our imperfections. You know, it's so easy to get discouraged when we're less than perfect. It's real easy, to look at our faults and just wonder sometimes, does God really love us? And, you know, we even beat ourselves up because our love for God is not perfect. And yet, Jesus assures us when he says, I have loved you as the Father has loved me. So that means consistently, perfectly. And so he says, remain in my love. So let us remain in his love. Continue believing that Jesus loves you like the Father loves Jesus. And then he goes on to say it a couple verses later in the same chapter, John chapter 15. This is my commandment. Love each other in the same way that I have loved you. So the Lord wants us to demonstrate that love for one another as consistent as possible and as perfect as possible. And so, of course, we're going to need the power of the Holy Spirit to be able to do that. But this is a commandment. This is not an option. This is a commandment. This is a must do for us born again believers. That as Jesus has loved us, his commandment is love each other in the same way that I have loved you. There is no greater love than to lay down one's life for one's friend. And of course, Jesus was talking about his death. And he even called him, you are my friends. And he would ultimately demonstrate how much he loved them and loved us, really, by the fact that he was willing to, by himself, lay down his life, willingly lay down his life for us. You know, when I look at this, there's no greater love than to lay down one's life for one's friend. That doesn't always necessarily mean death. Sometimes it's, you know what, how about your preference over my preference? How about what you want to do rather than what I want to do? It's almost like laying down yourself and giving other people the preference, really, to whatever you want to do. What do you want to do? Instead of just thinking about myself, let me think about you. Instead of just serving myself, let me serve you. And so in a sense, what we're doing is like what Jesus said, deny yourself, pick up your cross, and follow me. And so being a Christian and showing greater love and showing love to one another is putting our interests aside for the sake of other people's interests. Letting them go first. Letting them, you know, be the ones that choose to do whatever they want to do, and we follow along with them. Of course, I'm talking about simple things. I'm not talking about, you know, sin and things like that. I'm just talking about, like, hey, what do you want to do? Rather than always doing what I want to do, what do you want to do? Paul said in Ephesians chapter 5, verses 1 to 2, imitate God, therefore, in everything you do, because you are his dear children. Live a life filled with love, following the example of Christ. He loved us and offered himself as a sacrifice for us, a pleasing aroma to God. I want to be a pleasing aroma to God. You know, I have kind of a sensitive nose, I guess you can say. When I smell something weird or funny or gross, man, it bothers me. And I'll go after it. I'll go looking for it so that I can get rid of it. I did that today, just this morning. And then even later on today at my house, there was something that I was smelling. And I'm like, okay, what is that smell? And I went after it and figured out what it was and so on and so forth. I want to be a pleasing aroma to God. That's what I want to be. Yesterday we cooked some carne asada tacos. Man, cooking that carne asada was a pleasing aroma. So good. One of my favorite smells, of course, is bacon. God, thank you, Lord, for bacon. I tell you, when you smell bacon, it just smells so good. It's a pleasing aroma. You know, we can be even better than that to our Heavenly Father. And that's what I want. I don't want to be a stench. I want to be a pleasing aroma to God. And so Paul tells us how we can be that pleasing aroma. The way that we can be that pleasing aroma to God is by us loving one another, following the example of Christ. Jesus, the ultimate pleasing aroma to the Father. And so therefore, we are to live a life filled with love, following the example of Jesus Christ. Imitate God in everything that you do. Why? Because we are his children. Now, going back to Hebrews chapter 1, verse 3, he uses the word purged. This word purged means to cleanse and to purify.
So when David said in Psalm 51, verse 7,

purge or purify me from my sins, I will be clean. You know, he was repenting from some scandalous sins. And as he humbled himself and as he was praying to Heavenly Father, he says, he cries out, purge, Lord, purify me from my sins, and I will be clean, or I will be forgiven. And so this word purge, meaning cleanse and to purify, you see that in a form of prayer in Psalm 51, verse 7, where he uses the word purify, and then he uses the word to be clean. So purge me, Lord God, with hyssop, it says in the New King James Version, but in the New Living Translation, it just says purge or purify me from my sins, and I will be clean. Wash me, and I will be whiter than snow. Psalm 51, verse 7. And you know what's beautiful about us giving our lives to Jesus is that the blood of Jesus continues to cleanse us. Of course, this is one of my favorite verses. I say it all of the time, because it's just been, just an encouragement to me. But if we confess our sins to him, he is faithful and he is just to forgive us our sins.

committing the same sin over and over and over and over again. No, no, no. We can confess our sins, and as we confess our sins or repent from our sins, He will enable us, He will empower us through the power of the Holy Spirit to cleanse us or to cause us to not continue committing those sins. And He'll cleanse us from all wickedness. You know, there was a time in my life when I thought, man, there's just no way I'll ever be able to get rid of this sin because it's just always been a part of my life. There's just too many triggers. It's just something that I always do. It's something that I always fall back on and so on and so on. And then this verse, someone shared this verse with me and it gave me hope. And you know, this verse is a promise and He will cleanse you and cause you to overcome those forms of wickedness, help you to overcome those sins. So there's great hope in Jesus Christ, in the blood of Jesus, as it continues to cleanse us if we confess our sins to Him. Notice in 1 John chapter 1, verse 9, but if we confess our sins, if you're willing to repent, if you're willing to really get rid of it, to really become serious about overcoming, He promises that He will be faithful and He will be just to forgive you and to cleanse you. Paul said in 2 Corinthians chapter 7, verse 1, because we have these promises, dear friends, let us cleanse ourselves from everything that can defile our body or spirit, and let us work towards complete holiness because we fear God.

go to. And there might even be some people that we can't even hang out with because it will lean against the Lord. And so let us cleanse ourselves from everything that can defile our body or spirit, and let us work towards complete holiness. And the thing about pursuing holiness is that it requires work. Work requires discipline and responsibility. So there's, again, a lot for us to do in the sense that we need to be responsible and we need to be, you know, consistent. We need to discipline ourselves to pursue complete holiness. We have to be willing to work. You know, if we're like asking God to just take it away from us without expecting ourselves to do any work or to do anything about where we're at, it doesn't work that way. We had a brother share on Monday, and he was saying something about how when the Lord spoke to him, he said he clearly remembers the Lord saying to him, "Meet me halfway. I will do all of these things for you. I will cleanse you. I will help you overcome your sins, but you have to be willing to meet me halfway." And so sometimes, and actually most of the time, if not all of the time, the Lord will tell us the same thing. Meet me halfway. You come over here, and if you make that choice, if you make that move, then I will come and I will I will empower you to overcome your sins. You know, like in 2 Chronicles, I believe, chapter 7, where God says, "If my people who are called by my name will humble themselves and call upon me, then I will heal their land." But first it's, you have to be willing to humble yourself, and you have to be willing to call upon me, and then I will answer. And so oftentimes when we read 2 Corinthians chapter 7, verse 1, and verses like it, and it says, "Let us cleanse ourselves," it's really the Lord saying, "Meet me halfway." It's really the Lord saying, "Hey, you're going to have to put in a little bit of work here. You're going to have to do these, and then I will come upon you." Well, the Lord is so good. Sometimes the Lord will just do it, just out of nowhere. He will just do it. And those moments are just moments of grace and absolute and incredible mercy. And whenever the Lord does something for us in a way where just it just blesses us, not necessarily something that we're asking for, and even when we don't put forth work, even when we're not willing to or unable to meet them halfway, even then, sometimes just the fact that we're willing to take one step and the Lord comes and he helps us. You know, I've had those experiences before, and, you know, it's those moments where, like it says in Romans chapter 2, it's the kindness of the Lord that leads me to repentance. When I see that I couldn't even meet him halfway. I was just so discouraged. I was so blind. I was so bound that when the Lord asked me to meet him halfway, and I just wasn't even able to, but at least I tried. I took one step. The Lord came, and he forgave me, and he healed me, and he overcame me, gave me the power to overcome. He shared with me that he, you know, has forgiven me and that he loves me. And it's in those moments when I realize about that, man, Lord, sometimes, well, you are just so kind, kinder than I deserve, better than I deserve. And that, I don't know, man, it just leads me to worship him. It's the kindness of the Lord that leads me to repentance. Ah, man, Paul said in 2 Timothy chapter 2, verse 21, if you keep yourself pure, okay, that's our responsibility, if you keep yourself pure, you will be a special utensil or a vessel for honorable use. Your life will be clean, and you will be ready for the master to use you for every good work. That's what I want to be. I want to be a clean vessel unto the Lord. I want to be a vessel of honor unto the Lord. I want my life to be clean. I want it to remain clean. But there's that part that I have to play where it says, if you keep yourself pure. And so that's a responsibility on you, on me, on us. We need to keep ourselves pure. And then we can be that, you know, special vessel of honor or utensil for honorable use unto our master. And so now we're going to get into that part, verses 5 through 14, and where Jesus is greater than the angels. Verses 1 through 4 is basically how Jesus is greater than the prophets and the angels, but in verses 5 through 14, it's real specifically about the angels. Okay, so

0: Let's go with verse 5. For to which of the angels did he ever say, you are my son, today I have begotten you? And again, I will be to him a father, and he shall be to me a son. But when he again brings the firstborn into the world, he says, let all of the angels of God worship him. And of the angels, he says, who makes his angels spirits and his ministers a flame of fire? But to the Son, he says, your throne, O God, is forever and ever, a scepter of righteousness, a scepter of your kingdom. You have loved righteousness and hated lawlessness. Therefore, God, your God, has anointed you with the oil of gladness more than your companions. And you, Lord, in the beginning lay the foundations of the earth, and the heavens are the works of your hands. They will perish, but you remain. And they will all grow old like a garment, like a cloak. You will fold them up, and they will be changed. But you are the same, and your years will not fail. But to which of the angels has he ever said, sit at my right hand till I make your enemies your footstool? Are they not all ministering spirits sent forth to minister for those who will inherit salvation? So hopefully we'll be able to, you know, go over all of what we just read right now. But just little by little, let us just kind of continue on. For to which of the angels did God ever say, you are my son, and today I have begotten you? To which of the angels did God ever say, I will be to him a father, and he shall be to me a son, right? And so the author of Hebrews references Psalm 2, verse 7, in speaking about the greatness of Jesus. Psalm 2 is commonly known as a messianic psalm, for it speaks of his triumph and his kingdom. Now, the reason why he's going to concentrate so much for the rest of chapter 1 and into chapter 2 on how Jesus, or why Jesus is greater than the angels, is because the Jews revered the angels. I mean, they absolutely held them in high esteem because of their place in the giving of the law. When you read Acts chapter 7, verse 53, and Galatians chapter 3, verse 19, you know, they were very aware of the fact that God used the angels to give to Moses the laws. And so they venerated the angels so much that even some of the believers began to worship them. No doubt that they were, you know, Jews that worshiped angels. They revered them so much that they worshiped angels. And unfortunately, that happened even within the church. Amongst Jewish believers, they began to worship angels. And, you know, even in today's society, we see people elevate angels really high. They will pray to their guardian angel rather than praying to Jesus Christ. And it's unfortunate because Jesus is the one who is to be worshiped. God said, only me, And no one else shall be worshipped. And yet, the Jews revered the angels to the point to where they would worship them. And unfortunately, some of the believers did the same thing. And so if you read Colossians chapter 2, verse 18, and Galatians chapter 1, verse 8, Paul talks about that. He says, do not worship angels. Yes, I know that you hold them up in high standards and you revere them, but don't worship them and don't follow them if they say anything that's contrary to the gospel of Jesus Christ. Which then basically what Paul was saying is, even the gospel of Jesus Christ is greater than the words of the angels. In fact, angels of God will only preach the gospel of Jesus Christ, will only promote the gospel of Jesus Christ. They are submitted to the gospel of Jesus Christ. And so Paul said in Galatians chapter 1, but if we or even an angel of light was to share with you another gospel, do not believe it. And so the author of Hebrews, he proves that Jesus is superior to any angelic being because God the Father says things to Jesus that he never said to the angels. And that's what sets Jesus apart from all of the angels, including Gabriel and Michael, the archangel. Michael's believed to be the greatest of all of the angels. And unfortunately, cults like the Jehovah's Witnesses believe that Jesus is the archangel Michael. And what they do is they bring Jesus' glory down to that of an angel. And yet in the book of Hebrews, it's very clear that Jesus is greater than all of the angels. Now, there was an erroneous belief that was making its rounds through the churches at the time that declared that Jesus himself was an angel, just like what I was saying. This, of course, is blasphemous because this teaching degrades Jesus' glory and majesty. So this was going on back then. It's still going on to this day with different religions, false religions and cults like the Jehovah's Witnesses, where they believe and they say and declare that Jesus is not God. He's less than God. He's a little g God, and therefore he's the greatest of all of the angels. And so that's the reason why they say Jesus is the Archangel Michael. And any logical person reading through the Bible will not come to that conclusion. Anyone that can know that knows how to read from page one to the very last page, cover to cover, will not come to the conclusion that Jesus is the Archangel Michael. That's just a fact. All right, you know what? I'm going to just come back. That's a whole different Bible study. Though the angels have been called sons of God, no angel is ever given the title individually.
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3: The Bible speaks about being filled with the Spirit of God. 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We'll talk about it on today's program, and hopefully this mystery that is in the mind of so many people will be resolved, not because I have the answer, but because the Bible has the answer. We'll show you from the Scripture what it means to be filled with the Holy Spirit and how you can be filled with the Holy Spirit today. In just a moment, we'll get to the teaching of the Word of God, but first, let me remind you that the Holy Spirit book, The Holy Spirit You May Not Know, is available during the month.

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1: Let's not delay. As we continue in our summer in the Psalms, turn with me in your Bibles to Psalm 119 as we have decided to tackle this chapter for the rest of the summer on Sundays and Wednesdays. And here we are in Psalm 119, looking at verses 33 to 40 as we dive into this chapter. And just like eating an elephant one bite at a time, and this great chapter, my favorite chapter in all the Bible, 176 verses dealing with all but about, depending upon what scholar you talk to, all about five verses that doesn't mention the word of God. And so this is a great chapter. And Father, we do thank you that you've given us your word to guide us, to direct us, and lead us, Lord, we pray, in the path of righteousness for your name's sake. And Lord, we just pray that you will give us ears to hear what the Spirit of God is going to say to us tonight in Jesus' name. Amen. Psalm 119, looking at verses 33 to 40. And the title of this message is, Don't Look. Don't Look. Now, this title is a warning to all of us of the dangers of looking at something we should not. Jesus warns us of the dangers of allowing bad things to enter our eye gate. He said in Matthew 6, verses 22 and 23, he said, the lamp of the body is the eye. If therefore your eye is good, your whole body will be full of light. But if your eye is bad, your whole body will be full of darkness. And if therefore the light that is in you is darkness, how great is that darkness? So Jesus is saying what we allow our eyes to see has a great effect on the actions and behaviors of our entire bodies. And the psalmist understood this as well in these verses. Look at verses 33 and 34. He says, teach me, O Lord, the way of your statutes, and I shall keep it to the end. Give me understanding, and I shall keep your law. Indeed, I shall observe it with my whole heart. Now, here we are at the fifth letter of the Hebrew alphabet. You remember that this chapter is an acrostic. And each section is based upon the 22 letters of the Hebrew alphabet. And here we are. And the purpose of that, the Jews would do that a lot. The purpose is so it can be easily memorized. And here we are at this fifth letter, as I mentioned, and the psalmist is praying that God will instruct him on how to live a righteous life. So living righteously for God has to be instructed or taught to us. He is asking God to guide him to live righteously for him. He is saying, Lord, unless you teach me your statutes, I am unable to keep them to the end, verse 33 says. Do we have a desire, I wonder, to keep God's word like the psalmist? Oh, it is one thing to be taught, but it is another thing to understand what is being taught. And this is why he said in verse 34, give me understanding and I shall keep your law. Now, the Hebrew word for keep is shamar, and it means to preserve, to keep careful watch over like a bodyguard. And this is how we should be towards getting understanding of God's word. When we get it, we should guard it and keep watch over it like a bodyguard does. In Proverbs chapter 4 in verse 7, it says a similar thing. It says, wisdom is the principal thing, therefore get wisdom, and all you're getting, get understanding. So it is one thing to gain knowledge about God, but in all you're getting of the knowledge of God, get understanding. Why? So you can keep God's law. You can't keep God's law if you don't understand what's being said. This is one of the reasons God has placed it upon my heart over 30 years ago to come to make God's word plain for people to understand it. One of the things that people say all of the time is that I don't read the Bible because I don't understand what's being said. Well, this is why that I, by the grace of God and through his power of the Holy Spirit, attempt to make the word of God plain so you can understand what God is saying. How can you keep his law if you don't understand it? How can you keep his word unless you know what is being said? And once the psalmist got understanding of God through his word, then he says, I shall observe it with my whole heart. Now, the Hebrew word for observe, watch this, is shamar, which is the same Hebrew

Hebrew word translated keep in the first part of verse 34, which means to watch over like a bodyguard. The psalmist knew that he had a new heart in his relationship with God and that he wanted to observe or keep God's word with that new heart. You need a new heart to even want to understand the word of God, to even want to read the word of God. You have to have a new heart. And that begins with a new relationship with Jesus Christ and repenting of your sin and accepting Christ as your Lord and Savior. And then 2 Corinthians 5:17 kicks in and says, if any man be in Christ, he is a new creation. Old things are passed away. Behold, all things become new. And because of this, the psalmist wanted to observe and keep God with that new heart. Do you have a new heart in Christ? This could be the reason why you have no desire to guard God's word like a bodyguard does in your life. When we have a new heart, God gives us new desires. In Philippians 2:13, it says, it is God who works in us both to will and to do his good pleasure. For those of us who are doing what we're doing for God and for his church, we're doing these things because God worked in us both to will, the desire, and to do, the power to carry out his good pleasure. Well, let's go a little bit deeper here. The Greek word for works is energeo. It's where we get our word energize from, which means to accomplish. It carries the connotation of an electrical current energizing a wire, bringing it to a shiny light bulb. And this is what God is doing in us when we are given a new heart. He is using the teaching of the word of God and getting the understanding of it and carrying us like an electrical current on a wire to a shining light bulb. The shining light bulb is becoming more and more like Christ. God is working in us, or energizing us by his Holy Spirit to be more like Jesus Christ. Paul told the Philippian believers a similar thing in Philippians 2 in verses 14 and 15. He said, do all things without murmuring and disputing, that you may become blameless and harmless children of God without fault in the midst of a crooked and perverse generation among whom you shine as lights in this world. Now, the Greek word for crooked is scolios, is where we get our English word scoliosis, which is the curvature of the spine. It means perverse, twisted, or warped. So God energizes us as believers with a new heart to live righteously and godly in this present perverse age we live in that is seeking to curve us away from righteousness and from the things of God, curve us away from the Bible, curve us away from prayer. That's what this crooked scolios, this crooked and perverse generation is seeking to do to us. Curve us away from the light. Curve us away from prayer. Curve us away from church. Just know, whenever you don't have a desire for church, you don't have a desire for the word, for prayer, just know you've been influenced by the scolios, the curvature of this world, and has curved you away from the things of God. And we need help here. Because God says, by whom you shine as lights in this world. We can't shine as lights if we allow the world to curve us away from the things of God. So the psalmist was saying, now that I have a new heart, teach me your statutes and give me the understanding of them so I can keep them with a whole new heart. Now, verse 35.

verb make is darak, and it means to march or to bend as an archer shooting a bow. The psalmist is saying, make me march after the beat of your drum, God. Bend me like an archer does a bow to walk in the paths of your commandments. This part of the psalmist's prayer is so important because we don't need instructions on how to walk in the way of sin. We don't need instructions to that. We automatically march by that beat. But as children of God, we need to be constantly praying this prayer. Why? Because there are times in our journey with Jesus that we can get very weak and weary. And it is so good to know that through prayer, we can ask God to, watch this, make us walk in the path of his commandments. Now, watch this, not violating our free will of choice, but here it is, but energizing us with his power to walk in his commandments. And I'm so glad that I don't have to do this in my own strength. We can have God energizing us from within to walk in his commandments. Oh, yes, I'm very familiar with 1 John 5:18, which says we can keep ourselves and the wicked one, Satan, does not touch us. However, this is only possible as God is working in us both to will and to do his good pleasure, or energizing us from within. And even though the psalmist delighted in God's commandments, the end of verse 35 said, he still needed God's help to obey the very commandments he delighted in. It's one thing to delight in God's commandments. It's another thing to do them. You know, we have to be energized from within. And that's what the Holy Spirit does in us. I bring this out because many people love the word of God and delight to hear it taught. But we still need God's help to walk or obey them. Because a lot of people will read the Bible, come to church, hear it taught, but don't obey what they heard. This is why the Bible said, be doer of the word and not a hearer only. And then watch this, deceiving yourself. Many people deceive themselves in thinking because they tune into a broadcast, or they sit in a chair at church and they hear the word of God taught, or hear it in the background as they're doing laundry and whatever, dishes, whatever, folding clothes, whatever. And think that, hey, because I sat and heard it, I'm good with God. Me and God, we like this. We're good. No, the Bible says it's not the hearer of the word that will be blessed, but the doer of the word that will be blessed. So it's one thing to come, because I know some people who are professional Bible study attenders. They just love a good Bible study, no matter where it is. I listen to about 3 or 4 podcasts a day, you know, and they just love to hear a good Bible study. But are they obeying what they're hearing? Are they obeying what the Word of God has to say? So it's great that you want to read it, you delight in it, you want to hear it taught, and you just love a good Bible study. I'm right with you. I love a good Bible study too. You know, I can get down with a good Bible study. But it's one thing to hear the word of God. It's another thing to do it. So verse 35 says, make me walk in the path of your commandments. Now look what it says in verses 36 and 37. He says, incline my heart to your testimonies and do not not to covetousness. Turn away my eyes from looking at worthless things and revive me in your way. Now, in these verses, we see that the psalmist understood two things could threaten or keep him from walking in the path of God's commandments. Number one, covetousness. Betsa is that Hebrew word. It means dishonest gain. Or covetousness means to be materialistic or greedy for gain. And this was a threat to his walk and ours too, especially in this materialistic country we live in called America. A heart inclined after God's word, like verse 36 says, would cause us to be satisfied with what God has provided

for us and not fall into covetousness, materialism. Jesus said in Luke 12:15, life does not consist upon the abundance of the things by which we possess. And most Americans will say, oh, yes, it does. Life does consist upon the abundance of the things that I possess. And Jesus said, life does not. That's covetousness. One guy came to Jesus and said, Jesus, hey, make my brother divide the goods with me. He said, who made me an arbitrator between you? He said, what's up with you? You got caught up in covetousness. That's the context of Luke 12:15. And so when we have a heart after God's word, like verse 36 says, we'll be satisfied with what God has provided for us. Paul said to the Philippians in Philippians 4:11, he says, I have learned, I've been abased, I've been abound. He said, I've learned to be content, meaning that contentment is something that's learned. We don't just come out of the womb saying, I'm just content with my mother's milk. You know, that we don't come out like that. Contentment is something that's learned. And when we are delighting in God's word, we'll be satisfied in what he's provided for us. And the question is, are we satisfied with what God has provided for us? Or do we always want more? And here's the thing. This is what blew me away. Even if we wanted more, God doesn't rebuke us for that. Watch this. You remember what God told David when he sinned with Bathsheba? He said, bro, if what I have given you wasn't enough, he said, I would have given you more if you just asked. So it's a matter of the ticker. If you're asking for more because you just want more stuff, then you fooling around. But the Lord said, I've given you all of this stuff. And if that wasn't enough, I would have given you more. Basically, he was saying, you didn't have to do that. You didn't have to do it. If what I've given you wasn't enough, I would have given you more, David. That blows me away. But the question is, are you content with what God has given you? Or are you always looking for more this, new that, another one of these? Is that your heart? Is that your mindset? Is it always another one more of this? We got this little thing that we do whenever I go out of town, speaking around the country. My wife and I will go to some mall and, waste a little time, go to Macy's or something, or Nordstrom Rack. That's her favorite, and just kind of just fool around. And I just, lately I just walked through and I just said, do I just need another shirt? Another pair of pants? Okay. Honey, I'll be outside. I'll wait on you, text me when you're ready, And that's, it's like, do we just have to have more? Are we satisfied? Nothing wrong with getting new this. Nothing wrong with that. It's a matter of the ticker. It's a matter of the heart. Do we just have to have it? Are we content? Have we learned contentment? And not saying if you bought something, you haven't learned contentment. That's not what we're saying. But do we have a heart inclined after God's word? That word inclined is very interesting. Nauta is the Hebrew word. It means to stretch, extend, or bend. The psalmist is praying that God will bend down to help him not fall into covetousness. Extend his hand to him and help him not to fall into materialism. There's nothing wrong with going buying something, but are you falling into materialism? Nothing wrong with having a material. But how are you falling into materialism? That's the problem that we got to be aware of. Because it will take, the psalmist is saying, it will take him away from God's word if he falls into covetousness.
So the first thing that will keep the psalmist from walking

0: in the path of God's word is, number one, covetousness. Number two, worthless things. The psalmist is saying, Lord, turn away my eyes from looking at things that are worthless. Worthless things, or things that has no eternal value. The Hebrew verb for the phrase turn away is abar, and it means to pass over or to pass by. And the psalmist knew, like us, that we have a bent toward worthless things. Or once again, he is crying out for God's help when he asks God to turn away his eyes from looking at worthless things. The Hebrew word for looking is ra'ah, and it means to gaze with enjoyment or to examine. And we all know what this is referring to, looking to or looking to lust after. You know, the Greek word for desires, for, you know, in Mark 4:19, it says, for the cares of this world and deceitfulness of riches and the desires for other things. That Greek word desire is interesting. It's epithumia, and it means a passionate longing. Watch this, to lust after what is forbidden. And this is what the psalmist is saying that can keep him from God's commandments. It will rob us of our desire for God's word. When we're looking at worthless things, don't think that you're going to turn around and just dive into the Bible and just think you're just going to have a good old time in the Bible. You're not. It's going to rob you of your desire for the word of God. Job knew this. He said in Job 31:1, he says, I've made a covenant with my eyes. Why then should I look upon a young woman? And because of this covenant he made with his eyes, he could say in Job 23:12, I have not departed from the commandments of his lips. I have treasured the words of his mouth more than my necessary food. So only as we treasure God's word in our lives is how we can make a covenant with our eyes as well. You know, Jesus said something else too. He said a lot of things, but he said something else on this subject. In Matthew chapter 5, verses 29 and 30, he said, if your right hand offends you, chop it off. Better for you to enter into life, you know, maimed than being thrown into hell itself. If your right eye offends you, pluck it out. Now, people are so, well, I'm about to say something else. I don't know how people's minds get twisted, because there are people over in the Middle East and throughout history who have heard these words and say, okay, I'm having a problem looking at the young honeys. So Jesus, if your right eye offend you, pluck it out. And you got folks chopping hands out, plucking eyes out. Okay. You know, I'm a very logical person. I'm just simple. I'm simple. If you got a problem with your right eye and you pluck it out, you can lust with your left one.
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3: We have here the heart of a man of God. He cares. He feels very deeply about this. This moves him emotionally. He has the right emotion. Change begins by caring. First by listening, and then once you receive the information, the truth of the situation, you start caring about it. I've always been impressed with the fact that in the Gospel of Matthew, it says, when Jesus saw the multitudes, he was moved with compassion for them because they were weary and scattered like sheep having no shepherd. It moved him emotionally. So how do you feel when you hear of a church splitting? How do you feel when you hear of a couple divorcing? How do you feel when you hear of somebody who is backslidden as a Christian? How do you feel when you hear about the crime rate in this city or the abortion rate in this state? This is how a lot of people feel. I'm leaving. I'm going to Texas. I'm moving to Florida. I'm bailing. I'm getting out. Having the right response is vital. When you allow the information you hear to affect the emotion you feel, you're on the right track. This can be easily illustrated. Let's say we have two roommates, right? They share the same house or apartment. Let's call roommate number one, Mr. Clean. He wants everything spick and span. He wants everything in order. Let's say the second guy, let's call him Mr. Slob. He didn't care. Socks can be anywhere. And so they got problems in the house. The roof is leaking. The faucets are leaking. It's dirty everywhere. Who's going to care? Mr. Clean or Mr. Slob? Tell me. Mr. Clean. Mr. Slob doesn't care. It's another day in paradise for him. But the guy who cares because he's built differently, he's the guy that's going to fix the problem. Warren Wiersbe said, what makes people laugh or weep is often an indication of their character. Tears are sometimes a sign of weakness. At other times, they are a sign of strength. I think God wants to break our hearts with the things that break his heart. When Jesus saw Jerusalem, remember the last time he came into the city? What did he do when he saw the city? He wept. If you know the life and ministry of Jeremiah and the book of Lamentations, when he saw the city of Jerusalem, what did that prophet do? He wept. Jesus wept over the city. Jeremiah wept over the city. And now Nehemiah weeps over the city. So loving your city also includes feeling the right emotion. Let me give you a third. Loving your city means having the right reaction. Okay, he feels something really deep. He's heard the information. He's bummed out. He's weeping. He's mourning. It's touching him very, very deeply emotionally. What does he do? Verse 4, when I heard these words, I sat down and wept and mourned for many days. Here it is. I was fasting and praying before the God of heaven. And I said, I pray, Lord God of heaven. First thing he does after he weeps is he prays. Now, something about prayer in the book of Nehemiah. The book of Nehemiah opens with prayer. In fact, the rest of the chapter is his prayer. The book of Nehemiah closes with prayer, and 12 times in this book, Nehemiah is praying. So from beginning to end and everything in between, it is saturated in prayer over what he cares about. And he cares about the city of Jerusalem. Now, what I want to have you notice with me as we work our way quickly through this prayer is that it has some characteristics to it. And if you want your prayers to be more than just something that bounces off the ceiling and dribbles down the wall, if you want your prayers to have some effect, I would just encourage you incorporate some of this stuff in your prayer. First, this prayer has perspective. Perspective. Okay, look at verse 5. Look how he prays. I pray, Lord God of heaven. That's mentioned twice, by the way. Back in verse 4, he says, I was praying before the God of heaven. And then in his prayer, addressing God, I pray, Lord God of heaven, followed by, O great and awesome God. Listen, here's a key in praying. Realize who you're talking to. Realize who you're talking to. Nehemiah realizes he's not talking to the king of Persia. He's talking to the king of the universe, God of heaven, great and awesome. When you pray this way, it will give you faith for whatever request you have. Well, this is a big request. This person has cancer. You're talking to the God of the universe. When you realize who you're addressing, it puts everything in the right perspective. This is exactly what Jeremiah did. Jeremiah 32:17. O sovereign Lord, you made the heavens, the earth, by your great power and outstretched arm. There's nothing too hard for you. Begin your prayer that way. Or in Acts chapter 4, the apostles who were threatened said, Lord, you are God. You made the heaven, the earth, the sea, and all that is in them. That's how you begin your prayer, with that perspective. When you have a perspective adjustment like this, and you realize God is the God of heaven, he's got the best seat in the house. He has the best vantage point in the universe. Here I am on the earth, locked into a single dimension. God sees it all. He's the God of heaven. We often forget this. We often carry our limitations over onto God. And you hear it in our prayers. You know, we're so overwhelmed, and this has got to be so hard. You're talking to God. Quick example. In photography, perspective is everything. So let's say you're photographing a building and you want to get all of the building in. You get right up close to the building and you get a wide angle lens on the camera that just brings the whole building in. What it will do is make the building right in front of you big, but everything in the distance seem farther away than it is. The mountains are just tiny little things in the background. If you want to bring the mountains far away up close, you use a telephoto lens. A wide angle lens is one perspective. A telephoto lens brings that which is distant up close. When you pray like this, you're putting on a telephoto lens. When you pray realizing who you're talking to, you're bringing something far away right up close. You're the God of heaven. You're great. You're awesome. So begin that way. That's perspective. Also, this prayer has personal confession. Now watch this. Verse 6, please let your ear be attentive and your eyes open, that you may hear the prayer of your servant, that's him, which I pray before you now, day and night, for the children of Israel, your servants, and confess the sin of the children of Israel. Watch this. Which, what's the word? Shout it out. We. We. Which we have sinned against you. Both my father's house and I have sinned. We, verse 7, have acted very corruptly against you and have not kept the commandment, the statutes, the ordinances which you commanded your servant Moses. Nehemiah, the cupbearer, who was not even born in Jerusalem, didn't even know the people who sinned a generation or two before him. He identifies himself with people he has never met. He identifies himself with the corporate sin of the nation. Daniel, by the way, prayed the same way. Is this important? I think it is. I think a lot of times we are finger pointers. Yeah, those people. That city. That governor. That president. That. We point our fingers. And we, you know, the saying, when you have one finger pointed at somebody, you've got how many pointing back? Yes, you do. To be part of the solution, you need to see yourself as part of the, tell me, problem. Until you see yourself as part of the problem, you will never become part of the solution. That's how Jesus taught us to pray. When you pray, he said, pray, our Father, which art in heaven, hallowed be your name. Your kingdom come, your will be done on earth as it is. Give us this day our daily bread. Forgive us our trespasses, as we forgive those who trespass against us. Personal confession. Many complain about the school curriculum in our state government-run schools and the crime rate in the city of Albuquerque. Truth is, we're part to blame for that. We kind of just snoozed while a lot of this stuff was being implemented.

0: And now people are going, I didn't know they're teaching my kids that. Well, you could have. So personal confession. Another thing this prayer has is purpose. Look at verse 5. I pray, Lord God of heaven, great and awesome, who keep your covenant, key word, covenant. God, you made a deal with us, your people, the people of Israel. You keep your covenant and mercy with those who love you and observe your commandments. Go now down to verse 8. Remember, I pray, the word that you commanded your servant Moses, saying, if you are unfaithful, I will scatter you among the nations. But if you return to me and keep my commandments and do them, though some of you were cast to the farthest part of the heavens, yet I will gather them from there and bring them to the place which I have chosen as a dwelling for my name. Now, these are your servants and your people, whom you have redeemed by your great power, by your strong hand.
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0: Nehemiah understood the covenant. Nehemiah, when he prays, is confident in God's purpose. Let me explain that. I'm not going to go through all the different quotations and tell you where they were, but there are no less in this prayer, no less than 10 different quotations of scriptures previously written, which tells me that Nehemiah was a man of the word. This guy knew his Bible, and he is quoting truths from what he knew in the Bible and bringing them into his prayer. And God knew the promises that were made in the Torah, that if my people blow it, they're going to go into captivity. But if they turn to me, I'm going to bring them back from captivity to the city of Jerusalem, regather them. So he's praying with that purpose in mind, which gives him confidence. In other words, he was saying, Lord, we are a bunch of promise breakers, but you, O sovereign Lord, are the great promise keeper. Keep your promise. Keep your promise. And this is important. When you pray with purpose, because prayer is not getting your will done in heaven, prayer is getting God's will done on earth. I've always loved the story of the little boy being tucked in at night by his mama. He's saying his bedtime prayers. Lord, bless mommy, bless daddy, bless kitty and my little doggy. He's praying through all the things to bless. And then he shouts at the top of his lungs, and dear God, please give me a bicycle. And his mom said, sweetheart, God isn't deaf. You don't need to yell. He said, I know God isn't deaf, but grandma is in the next room and she is hard of hearing. I think sometimes we sort of think that prayer is like talking God into something we really want him to do for us. Martin Luther said, prayer is not overcoming God's reluctance, it's laying a hold of his willingness. So this man, Nehemiah, knows God is willing because he has made a covenant with his people, and he prays according to purpose. So this prayer has perspective, personal confession, and purpose. One final little attribute of this prayer, persistent. How many times you pray about something and then never pray about it again? I prayed about it. I shot up a quick prayer to God. Oh, God, help. Bless. But look at verse 4. When I heard these words, I sat down and I wept and mourned for how long? Many days. Many days. I was fasting and praying before the God of heaven. In verse 6, please let your ear be attentive, your eyes open, that you may hear the prayer of your servant, which I pray before you now, day and night. That shows up twice in this prayer. He says, I'm doing this day.

day and night. Hey, do you remember the story in the New Testament where Jesus said, it says one day Jesus told his disciples a story to illustrate their need for constant prayer and to show them that they must never give up. Then he launches into this crazy story about a judge who was a creep, unjust, horrible guy. And there was a widow who needed help, and she bugged him, like bugged him all the time. And finally, the unjust judge says, I'm going to do what this lady wants, not because I want to or I think it's fair, but she's bugging me. This crazy woman is bugging me, and it's her persistence that makes me do it. So what Jesus is saying, if you got a creep on earth who will do that for a lady who pesters him, God in heaven will do that for his children. And you shouldn't give up when you pray. You should persist when you pray. Don't be like the man who was fishing with his friends. A storm came on the lake. The boat started sinking and the man started praying, Lord, I haven't asked you for anything in 15 years. Help me now and I won't bother you for another 15. God would say, please bother me. Please persist in prayer. So we have a few different elements here, do we not, of loving your city? It begins by asking the right question. It includes feeling the right emotion. It means having the right reaction, which is prayer. Now let me close with verse 11. Loving your city involves doing the right actions. Once you get the information and you feel a certain way about it and you then pray like he did, I got down and I prayed, I mourned, I wept, this beautiful prayer. Now it's time to do something about it, more than just pray. Now you can't do anything more than pray until you pray, but you can always do something more than pray after you pray. And he does that. Verse 11, he closes his prayer, but watch what he says. Oh, Lord, I pray, please let your servant be attentive to the prayer of your, let your ear be attentive to the prayer of your servant and to the prayer of your servants who desire to fear your name. Here it is. And let your servant prosper this day, I pray, and grant him mercy in the sight of this man. This man is the king. This man is King Ahasuerus, the ruler of the world at that time. King Artaxerxes, excuse me, that I pray, grant him mercy in the sight of this man, for I was the king's cupbearer. Here's what's happening. He's about to walk into the throne room. He's about to make a petition to the king. Send me back to my city of Jerusalem. I want to get my hands dirty. He can't just quit his job and volunteer. He has to get permission from the king. And so he's asking here for God's favor as he now steps up to the plate to do something about the problem. Nehemiah, think of it this way. Nehemiah sat down and wept. Then he knelt down and prayed. And then he stood up and worked. He sat down and wept. He knelt down and prayed. And he stood up and worked. And I've noticed something, that if God is going to answer the prayers of his saints, he often starts with the one doing the praying. Because the one doing the praying starts developing a heart for what he is praying for. And God starts moving in that person's heart. I feel deeply about this. And often they will become the answer to their own prayers. Hey, do you remember in Matthew chapter 9, Jesus saw the multitude, he's moved with compassion because they're like sheep having no shepherd. And then he says this to his men, his disciples. He says, the harvest is plentiful, but the laborers are few. Pray, therefore, that the Lord of the harvest will send out laborers into the harvest. Right? He commissions them to pray. Now, do you think the disciples did that? Yeah, I think it's pretty safe to think Jesus told them to pray. They probably... Come here, Peter. Come here, John. Let's pray about this. Lord, send out laborers into your harvest field. I'm guessing they did that. The very next chapter, we read, these 12 Jesus sent out and commanded them, saying, did Jesus answer their prayer? Yeah, by sending them
the ones whom he called to pray about.

0: the need. That's often how it works. Nehemiah prayed. His burden for Jerusalem became greater. His vision became clearer. This is the Romans 12 principle. Present your bodies as a living sacrifice, holy and acceptable to God, which is your reasonable service. He presents his body. He goes before the king. We'll see in the next chapter. And he wants to expand the kingdom of God. A quick PS. Nehemiah is a government worker. We need cupbearers. We need government workers. We need people, Christian people, in politics, in city councils, on school boards, to be salt and light. And God is looking for volunteers. He won't coerce you, but he wants your involvement. Years ago, I was in line here at a store. A woman recognized me and said, "Hi, Pastor Skip." And then she left. And the woman in line in between us was, I don't know who it was, but she turned around and said, she said, "You're a minister?" I said, "Yes, I am." "So you're a pastor?" "Yes, I am." And then she said, I'd never been asked this question. She looked at me incredulously and she cocked her head and she said, "Why?" Now that struck me because I thought, she must think I've been forced into this, coerced somehow into this position rather than willingly doing it. Funny how people think. You're Nehemiah, the guy who left a cushy job in Shushan the palace to go to Jerusalem, a place that's broken down and the gates are burnt. Why? I want to. I'm called to. I see the need. I've prayed about it. Now I want to get my hands dirty. I want to close with this fun little story. It's an author I was reading came across something that somebody else wrote. And he said, I came across this. It stuck out to me. He said, my 8-year-old son told me a joke one morning while I was frying eggs for the family breakfast. "Dad, how can you eat an egg without cracking the shell?" he asked. I thought about it for a while, finally conceding I didn't know. And so he replied, "Have someone else crack it for you." The author who found this said, "Now this reminded me of some church people. They want the benefits the church has to offer without sharing the responsibilities. They want revival as long as someone else does the praying. They want good programs as long as someone else does the work. But if you want to eat eggs, you're going to have to break some shells." You want some eggs? Let's go break some shells. Let's go get our hands dirty. Let's love our city. Let's pray for our city. Let's feel deeply about our city. And then after crying about it and complaining about it, then praying about it and getting up and doing something about it.
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1: Peter was saying here that the word of the Lord endures and we die and we pass away, but God's word lives and abides forever. It is God's enduring word. So we can stand on it. We can build our lives on it. It's unmovable rock of Scripture. Here's the second thing that Peter says about God's word. He says, God's word is sure and steadfast.
0: People are always looking for security. They want to have a good job that they can count on. Their country must have a strong national defense so they're safe from external enemies. A paid-off house, money in the bank, and good health. These are all things on which people build their lives. Today, Pastor John says, all of these things are unreliable. But there is one solid rock foundation that will never fail. No matter what happens to you, even if you die, the Word of God endures forever. Now, let's join Pastor John in the book of 2 Peter chapter 1. As he begins his message, is your faith grounded?
1: At the end of Jesus' Sermon on the Mount, which is Matthew chapter 5, 6, and 7, the end of the seventh chapter of Matthew in the Sermon on the Mount, Jesus told a parable that you're all familiar with. It's about the wise and the foolish builder. Two men built a house, and one man was wise, and he built his house upon the rock. And when the wind came and the floods beat upon his house stood strong, because it was built upon the rock. The foolish man built his house on what? On sand. And when the floods came and the wind blew, it knocked down his house and his house fell. And Jesus said, great was the fall of it. Now, Jesus applying or interpreting that parable, he said, the wise man is the one who hears my sayings, context, Sermon on the Mount, and puts it into practice or does them. The foolish man's one who doesn't hear or obey my word, and it's like building his house upon the sand. So you're either a wise builder or you're a foolish builder. You're either building your life and your marriage and your ministry and all about your whatever it is God's called you to do on the rock of Jesus Christ and his word, or you're building your house upon your own philosophies, concepts, or ideas. So you're either a wise builder or a foolish builder. Peter wants us to build our house upon the rock. He wants us to be standing on the growing faith that we have in God's word. Now, just a quick review without going into the text. He first wanted to make sure that they had a real faith. And we talked about, is your faith real? Secondly, we saw that we're to have a growing faith, that we need to add to our faith virtue and temperance and all those attributes. And then thirdly, is your faith grounded? So here's chapter 1 of 2 Peter. Is your faith real? Number 2, is your faith growing? And number 3, is your faith grounded? So a real faith, a growing faith, must be grounded on the solid rock of Scripture. So Peter doesn't want us to be swept away by false teachers. Now remember, and we'll get to it in chapter 2, Peter's going to be talking about false teachers, warning them about them. So before he gets into the issue of the false doctrine, he wants us to have the real faith, the growing faith, the grounded faith. Just a little peek at chapter 2, verse 1, where it says there were false prophets also among the people, even as there shall be false teachers among you. And we're going to launch into that in chapter 2. But so before he does that, he wants us to be grounded and growing on the word of God. The best way to be able to detect error is to know the truth of God's holy word. So Christians are to be grounded, growing in the word of God. They will not be led astray by false teachers. So Peter makes clear in our text, verses 12 to 21, that we are to be standing on the foundation of God's stable, immovable, eternal rock of Scripture. Now, simply stated, there are three affirmations about God's word that Peter makes. They're seemingly simple, which is good, but they're not simplistic. So three statements about the Bible, God's word in our text. The first is, men die, but God's word lives. Men die, but God's word lives. Or God's words are abiding forever. Let's look at the text, verse 12 to 15. Peter says, wherefore, I will not be negligent to put you always in remembrance of these things, though you know them, and be established in the present truth. Yea, I think it right or necessary, as long as I'm in this tabernacle, and that tabernacle references to our physical bodies, likened unto a tent, I want to stir you up by putting you in remembrance. Now notice this key word in verse 12, you have the word remembrance. Then again in verse 13, you have the word remembrance. Knowing that shortly, verse 14, I must put off this my tabernacle, which is again his body, even as our Lord Jesus Christ has showed me. Moreover, I will endeavor that you may be able after my decease, which is talking about his death, to have these things always in remembrance. Now go back to verse 12 and notice that it starts with a wherefore. So whenever there's a wherefore, you ask yourself, what is it there for, right? So he's kind of concluding or wrapping up, or he's teeing off what he said previously. And previously, verses 1 to 11, where I mentioned the fact, he's saying, is your faith real? Is your faith growing? Is your faith grounded? And so based on what he said in the text from verse 1 to verse 11, we know that we are to be growing in God's word. Now he said, I will not be negligent. So Peter did not want to negate the responsibility that he had to ground God's people in God's word, to put you always in remembrance. And I pointed out that in verse 12, verse 13, and again in verse 15, the word remembrance is repeated. There's nothing wrong with reminding God's people of the truths of God's word. Nothing wrong with repeating doctrinal truth. You don't just teach on one time one thing and never return. It's going over and over and over and over. Sometimes the foundation, sometimes the essentials. I've said, and I believe it's true, that if it's new, it's not true. If it's true, it's not new. If it's the true word of God, it's been taught before, it's been explained before, and we're not going into any new revelation. We just want new inspiration and transformation of our lives from the old truths of God's word. So I don't want to neglect, but I want you to remember these things. So if you sit under my teaching for very long, you're going to hear me repeat things over and over and over again. I feel like Peter saying, I want to remind you of these things. And you know them because you are established in this present truth. And again, notice the reference to truth that Peter wanted them to be established in. Now, I think it right or important or necessary as long as I'm in this tabernacle. Now, Peter uses in this text the word tabernacle or tent for our physical bodies. In 2 Corinthians chapter 5, which is a classic passage on that subject, the Bible says, we know that if our earthly house of this tent is dissolved, we have a building of God not made with hands that is eternal in the heavens. You know, your body is likened unto a tent, and many lessons from that picture or metaphor, but one of them is that your body that you're in right now is not a permanent dwelling. If you're getting old, you can praise God for that. There's coming a day when you will move out of this tent into a body that will be glorified like the body Jesus had when he rose from the dead. Years ago when I was quite young, I couldn't do it today, I spent three months in a three-man pup tent. And there was no mattress under me. And when I got out of that little tent, it cured me from tent camping the rest of my life. I have not been back in a tent since 1972. Don't ask me to go tent camping with you. But sometimes in our own bodies, our tents are getting shabby. They're leaning. They're leaking. They're torn. The stakes are coming up. They're flapping in the wind. And we're ready to move out. It speaks also of the frailty and the weakness of our human bodies. So our bodies are likened unto tents. And believe me, as you age, you realize how painfully true that is, that my body is just a tent. We look for a body that God is going to give us that will be eternal in the heavens. And no weakness, no pain, no sorrow, no suffering, no cancer in that new body. It will be a glorified, new and improved you, which will be for all eternity. Now he says, yea, I think it right as long as I'm in this body, this tabernacle, this tent. I want to stir you up. And that's what Peter's going to do here, by putting you again in remembrance, knowing that shortly I must put off, verse 14, this my

my tabernacle, my body, even as our Lord Jesus Christ hath showed me. And that is a direct reference to John 21, where Jesus told Peter how he would die and that he would be led where he did not want to go. And then also notice in verse 15 of our text, moreover, I will endeavor that you may be able after my, now get this great word here, decease, to have these things always in remembrance. So Peter's saying, I'm going to die and I want something to be left after me. I want to leave you this scripture, the word of God, so that when I'm gone, you have something to build your life upon. So very, very important. Now the word decease there can be translated exodus, my departure, my decease, my exodus, my departure. It's used in Luke chapter 9, verse 31. And we're going to get into it in our text just a minute, where Jesus on Mount Transfiguration met with Peter, James, and John, Peter being one of them. And Moses and Elijah showed up. And it says they were discussing his exodus, his decease, his departure on the Mount of Transfiguration, so his death. Now, a little thought about that is that when a Christian dies, he doesn't cease to exist. Death is not the cessation of existence. It is just a moving of location. So when you die, and by the way, the etymology of the word death or die literally means separation. So when a person dies, their immaterial part, the soul and spirit, separates from the material part, the body. So you move out. You don't poof into nothingness and cease to exist. You're still there, but you are out of your body. So you move from this tent into heaven. Now, I probably shouldn't mention it because it's a little bit of a rabbit trail. But I don't believe the Bible teaches that when you die before the rapture, you go to heaven, you're with the Lord, you're in his presence. I don't believe you get your body quite yet. I believe you're in what's called an intermediate state. Now, when Paul was talking to the believers in Thessalonica about the rapture, and he says the dead in Christ shall rise first, people get all kind of freaked out. Like, how do you rise first if they're already in heaven with the Lord? Well, the resurrection there is the body. Their physical body will be resurrected at the rapture. So the rapture involves, listen carefully, the resurrection of the dead saints in Christ and the translation of the living saints in Christ. So if you're alive when the rapture happens, immediately you get caught up to meet the Lord in the air and you have a new glorified body forever with the Lord. If you die before the rapture, you're in heaven, but you haven't got your body yet. So you're in what's called sometimes the intermediate state. And thus we're able to understand that text in Thessalonians, the dead in Christ shall rise first. And all of 1 Corinthians 15 talks about the resurrection of the body. Just as Jesus' body rose from the dead, so will our bodies rise from the dead. They might say, well, how's that going to happen? What if you're burnt in a fire? Is anything too hard for God? God can resurrect you any way that you maybe decay or you're gone. He can resurrect you and he will resurrect you. And then we're going to see our loved ones in heaven and we will know them, which is a cool thought too. People say, will we know each other in heaven? You think we're going to be dumber in heaven than we are here? By the way, that was Charles Spurgeon who said, certainly we will know each other. We'll be a new and improved you when we have this new glorified body. How marvelous that is. Peter wanted them to remember truth, verse 12. He wanted them to remember these things and be established in the present truth. So very important. As I pointed out, verse 12, verse 13, and verse 15 has that repetition of the word remember. So Peter knew soon that he would die. Peter wanted them to remember the truth. And then thirdly, Peter left them God's living word. Notice it there. Peter says, moreover, after my decease, I want you to have these things always in your remembrance. And in John 21, what did Jesus tell Peter to do? Feed my what? Sheep.
So that's exactly what

he's doing in 1st and 2nd Peter. He's feeding the sheep. Now, some feel, and I think rightfully so, that the Gospel of Mark was heavily influenced by Peter working with Mark. Now, Mark wrote it, but he actually interviewed Peter. So he got his information from Peter. So it could be Mark's Gospel, 1 Peter, 2 Peter, was Peter feeding the sheep. Now, just make note, you can peek at it real quick if you want to. 1 Peter, back to 1 Peter chapter 1, verse 23 to 25, what Peter had to say about the Word of God. He said in 1 Peter 1:23, we were born again, not of corruptible seed, but of incorruptible, by the word of God, which lives and abides forever. For all flesh is as grass, all the glory of man, it's like the flower of grass. The grass withers, the flower thereof fadeth away. So here we have not our bodies like tents, but our bodies like grass or like flowers. And look at verse 23. But the word of the Lord endures forever. I'm reading 1 Peter, by the way, chapter 1, verse 25. He said, but the word of the Lord endures forever. But this is the word by which the gospel is preached unto you. So go back to our text, 2 Peter chapter 1. And Peter was saying here that the word of the Lord endures and we die and we pass away. But God's word lives and abides forever. It is God's enduring word. So we can stand on it. We can build our lives on it. It's unmovable rock of Scripture. Here's the second thing that Peter says about God's word. He says God's word is sure and steadfast. God's word is enduring, and we can build on it. God's word is sure and steadfast. He's going to say experience fades, but God's word remains. Now, for this, verse 16 to the first part of verse 19 in our text, and follow with me. Peter says, we have not followed cunningly devised fables. Now, he said, I want you to remember the truth. I want you to be always in remembrance of the truth, but I don't want you to follow cunningly devised fables because of the false teachers. So I made known to you the power and the coming of our Lord Jesus Christ, but we were eyewitnesses of his majesty. Now, just a little hint before I read any further. Peter in verse 16 down to verse 19 is going to be talking about the Mount Transfiguration. So that's the context. He's going to be describing this awesome experience that he had with Christ on the Mount of Transfiguration. So he says, we were eyewitnesses of his majesty. So when he was on the mountain, there was physical sight they saw. Then verse 17, he received from God the Father, referring to Christ, honor and glory when there came such a voice from him, from the excellent glory, saying, this is my beloved Son in whom I am well pleased. And this voice which came from heaven, we heard. We were with him in the Holy Mount. And then notice verse 19, we have also a more sure word of prophecy, whereunto you do well that you take heed. So Peter says, we saw, we heard, we were with him on that mountain. We had that powerful and marvelous experience. Now, as I said, Peter's describing Mount Transfiguration. And on Mount Transfiguration, it's recorded in Matthew 17, Mark 9, and Luke 9. So Matthew, Mark, and Luke all record the story of the transfiguration. Now, what was the transfiguration? Basically, Jesus had told them, there'll be some of you standing here which shall not taste death till they see the kingdom of God come with power. So at the end of chapter 16 of Matthew, that statement is made. Now, some people think that there's an error there in the Bible because they all died before Jesus returned.
So what is Jesus talking about? Well, if you just keep reading the very next few verses, right into chapter 17, it goes right into the transfiguration. So Jesus, I believe, was talking not about a literal, I'm coming back, but you're going to get a preview. Underline the word preview. You're going to get an experience that previews the second coming and the kingdom of God in power and glory. So you're not going to die. 6 days later after that statement, he went with Peter, James, and John into a high mountain. It doesn't tell us what mountain it is, and that's not important. It was a high mountain. And he was transfigured. And that phrase means there was a metamorphosis. So his deity was allowed to shine through his humanity, which is an amazing thought. Jesus was God in flesh. We sing God veiled in flesh, the Godhead see. But what he did was, I like to think of it as pulling back the veil of his flesh, and he allowed his deity to shine forth. Because he wanted his disciples, who had just gotten a revelation about the fact that even though he's Messiah, he's going to be crucified and slain. And that would not compute in their Jewish brains. In a Jewish brain, the idea was Messiah would come to conquer and rule as king, and he wouldn't be crucified. Certainly, even Jews today reject Jesus Christ as Messiah because of the cross. But Jesus is telling them, I'm going to go to the cross, but it will not hinder the kingdom from coming.

0: Today, Pastor John reminded us of a parable that the Apostle Peter had heard live and in person from Jesus himself. The life built on the rock or the sand. And Peter, as an inspired apostle, spoke many of God's words through the Holy Spirit. Then, he wrote many of God's words down for us in his inspired epistles. What will you build your life on? Your own ideas, opinions, experiences, or the solid rock of the Word of God?
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0: Next time, Pastor John will go into detail about exactly how the Holy Scriptures were inspired. What does inspiration mean anyway? When the authors were writing, were they just giving their own opinions? Did they think up the stuff in their own hearts and minds? How is it that we say God wrote the Bible? Did he dictate the words to them and they just scribbled them down? And why does it matter to you? There's much more to learn from Pastor John's series, 2 Peter. So, we invite you to tune in again, right here on Revival Radio.

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0: You're listening to Straight from the Heart, the Bible teaching radio ministry of Calvary Chapel, Philadelphia. Our teacher here on Straight from the Heart is Senior Pastor Joe Foch. We're currently in the New Testament, going verse by verse through the Gospel of Mark. On today's broadcast, we'll continue our study beginning in chapter 9. Before we finish, I'll give you some additional information so you can contact us with any questions or comments. But first, open your Bible to Mark chapter 9, and let's join Pastor Joe as he continues.
1: They see Elijah and Moses speaking with Jesus. What a remarkable scene. Luke tells us that they're speaking with Jesus of the decease he's about to accomplish at Jerusalem. Now, that sounds like his death. You know, this is a strange idea, isn't it? You're about to accomplish a decease. That doesn't seem like a huge accomplishment. The Greek is exodus, about the exodus he was about to accomplish in Jerusalem. He would lead captivity captive. Oh, death, you know, where is thy sting? Oh, grave, where is thy victory? He would have victory over hell and death and the devil and the grave. And he would lead not captives, but captivity itself captive. He was about to do what Moses never did. Moses brought the people to the edge of the promised land, didn't bring them in. Elijah called down fire from heaven, but never really changed the nation. Jesus is about to accomplish an exodus that neither of them had actually finished or accomplished. When both of them died, their work was not

done. Jesus, before he dies on the cross, he will say, it is finished. Tetelestai, paid in full. They're talking with them about the exodus or the decease, Luke says, he's about to accomplish in Jerusalem. And Peter answered. Now, I like that. He didn't have to answer because nobody was talking to him. Peter answered and said to Jesus, Master, it's good for us to be here. And you think Moses and Elijah, who are these guys? You know, just, you know, it's really a good thing we're here. And you could see, you know, Moses going, you know, I tried that at the burning bush. Don't do that. It's good for us to be here. Let us make three tabernacles, one for you, one for Moses, and one for Elijah. I have a great idea. Let's just stay here. This is so cool. And it's a good thing we're here because you guys just keep talking. We don't need to interrupt. And we'll build three tabernacles. We'll just stay here. Wait, you know, who do men say that I am? Some say Elijah. Who do you say that I am? You're the Christ, the Son of the living God. Now he's putting him right back on the same level with Elijah. Now he wants to build three tabernacles and put them all on the same level. It's good that we're here. Let us build three tabernacles, one for thee, one for Moses, and one for Elijah. And he must have told, Mark must have said, why did you say that? And in verse 6, he tells us, for he wist not what to say, for they were sore afraid. Now, the secret is, if you're ever somewhere and Jesus and Moses and Elijah appear and you don't know what to say, don't say anything. That's the lesson here. Don't say anything. He said, we didn't know what to say because we were sore afraid. It's interesting. That phrase, sore afraid, is only used one other time in the New Testament, and that is in Hebrews chapter 12, verse 21. It says, when Moses was in Sinai, and so terrible was the sight that Moses said, I exceedingly fear and quake at Mount Sinai in the presence of God. Moses was said he exceedingly feared and he was quaking. Here it says, same exact phrase, they were sore afraid. You know, we look at this and sometimes we think because Peter opened up his mouth that they weren't that terrified. It says here they were sore afraid. They see Jesus in his glory and Moses and Elijah standing there talking with him. They didn't know what to say, so Peter pipes up. And there was a cloud then that overshadowed them, and a voice came out of the cloud saying, this is my beloved son, hear him. Peter is the only human being that ever lived, which is basically told directly by God to be quiet and listen to his son. The Shekinah glory cloud overshadows them, and God says, this is my son, hear him. When they look up, Jesus is the only one there. Peter will recount this as he says to us in his second epistle. He says, for we have not followed cunningly devised fables when we made known unto you the power and the coming of our Lord Jesus Christ, but we were eyewitnesses of his majesty. For he received from God the Father honor and glory when there came such a voice to him from the excellent glory, this is my beloved son in whom I am well pleased. And he leaves out to hear him. You know, Peter, it's like it happened yesterday. As an older man, he's writing, he remembers, he says, but we have now a more sure word of prophecy. He said, we didn't make known to you the coming power of the Lord with cunningly devised fables. Hey, we were there and we heard God the Father speak in the Holy Mount and say, this is my beloved. Now, he doesn't give us the fact there in a second epistle that God was talking to him and saying, this is my beloved son. And it's literally be hearing him are the tenses. And suddenly it says, when they had looked around about, they saw no man anymore save Jesus, only with themselves. So no doubt this is a crucial point in the ministry of Christ. Peter and John are to be central figures. James will be the first martyred, interestingly. And given such access to some remarkable things, and yet he would be the first martyred.
And as they came down, it says, from the mountain, he charged them that they should tell no man what things they had seen. Because this is a couple of guys that are going to be talking. You know, he knows them. He's telling them, don't tell anybody what you've seen till the Son of Man were risen from the dead. You don't catch here, the Greek is till the Son of Man is risen, eknekron, out from among the dead. And they kept saying with themselves, questioning one with another, what the rising out from among the dead should mean. Now, it's because the Jewish people believed in a general resurrection. Daniel chapter 12, Isaiah 26, there were places in the Old Testament that talked, Job 19, about the resurrection from the dead. They believe the just and the unjust are all raised together. They believe in a general resurrection. Jesus here says, don't say anything till the Son of Man be risen out from among the dead. And then they're questioning, what does this rising out from among the dead mean? Christ will be the first fruits of those who slept. We're going to have to ask Matthew when we get to heaven, the other guys who came out of the tombs after his resurrection, what that was all about. Then we have the church, part of the first resurrection, at the rapture. We have the two prophets, part of the first resurrection. And no doubt we have the Old Testament saints raised to be part of the millennial kingdom, part of the first resurrection. The first resurrection is a resurrection unto life, and it is a category, not an event. The second resurrection is a resurrection to damnation. And we see that certainly at the great white throne. But there is the rising out from among the dead. God puts a difference between the just and the unjust. The resurrection unto life and the resurrection unto damnation. So they're hearing this. It will be developed in the New Testament. It's brand new for them. What is this rising out from among the dead? They're having this conversation. Now look.

New Testament is brand new for them. What is this rising out from among the dead? They're having this conversation. Now look, imagine these guys coming down. They had followed Jesus now for between 2 and 3 years. The first year kind of on and off. The last 2 years fairly steady. And they're following him now, walking down from the Mount of Transfiguration. They've looked at the back of his head for 2 years. They've looked at the back of his robe for 2 years. They know what the back of his heels sticking out through his sandals look like. They know what the back of the bottom of his sandals look like. But I guarantee you he was the same, but never the same again. They watched him and they looked at them and they thought, I wonder when he's going to do it again. I bet on Palm Sunday, as they're getting ready for Palm Sunday, they're going to argue about who's going to sit on his right hand, left hand, because they're thinking, I bet Wade, he'll blow their mind. He's going to be riding into Jerusalem on his donkey, and all of a sudden he's going to let it out again. He's going to, you know, this is the way do you see what he's going to do. I mean, they walked behind him, but he was never the same again. He was still the same, but never the same. Never the same. They're asking, what is this rising out from among the dead? They're debating back and forth. They're talking among themselves. And then they ask him, saying, well, why say the scribes that Elijah must first come? You're telling us not to tell anybody what we saw. And the scribes say that Elijah has to come. And Malachi says that Elijah, behold, I send Elijah before the great and terrible day of the Lord. Isn't that what just happened? Shouldn't we tell everybody? Shouldn't we be excited about this? And he, Jesus, told them, he answers them, and he says, Elijah verily cometh. Now, if you study that, what he says is, in fact, Elijah is coming. He still puts it in the future. And restoreth all things, and how it is written of the Son of Man that he must suffer many things and be set at naught. Now, Psalm 22, Isaiah 53, all of, you know, so many chapters talked about his suffering and what would happen. But I say unto you that Elijah is indeed come, and they have done unto him whatsoever they listed as it is written of him. Now, speaking of John the Baptist, who came forward not literally, physically Elijah, but in the power and the anointing of Elijah. If Israel would have received Christ at that time as their Messiah, John the Baptist would have fulfilled then that role of Elijah. But that didn't happen. And Elijah's still coming, and I believe with Moses, to prepare the way of the Lord, to be one of the two prophets, the eyes of the whole world being upon them outside of Jerusalem. And I believe that precludes the church. God is speaking and ministering to Israel. He's never had both economies in the world at one time, I believe. And they're not preaching the gospel, those two. They're calling down fire out of heaven. They're turning water to blood. They're talking about the judgment of God. They're talking about the God of Israel. And I believe when that happens and when their ministry begins, the church is gone. We know it's the first 3.5 years of the tribulation period. The second 3.5 years properly, I know the Great Tribulation. But the first 3.5 years is the time of their ministry, 1,260 days. And it says when they're killed, the whole earth parties for 3 days. Their bodies lay in the streets of Jerusalem. It says because they tormented everybody who lived on the face of the whole earth. That first 3.5 years is not a party. And the whole world celebrates. That's not the second 3.5 years, because at the end of the second 3.5 years, all of the tribes of the earth mourn because of him. They beg the mountains to fall on him. The sun goes out, the moon goes out, the stars go out, and the only thing that's visible is the Lord of Lords and the King of Kings, Jesus Christ, coming in all of his glory to set up his kingdom. And nobody's partying then. Their ministry is the first 3.5 years. Elijah will come. He has something to do. He is not done to turn the hearts of the fathers of the children and the hearts of the children of the fathers. But he said, they did unto him whatever they listed
And when he came to his disciples, he saw a great multitude about them, and the scribes questioning with them. And straightway all the people, when they beheld him, were greatly amazed, and running to him, saluted him.

Now, there's a question about what this great amazement is, because it's a word that means to be astounded. When they see him, they're staggered. Some try to say that, like Moses, when he came down from the mountain, his face was shining, that Jesus had a residue of that as he came. I don't believe that, because the glory we see on Christ is different than the glory we see on Moses. Moses' glory was a reflected glory, that was a glory that was exterior, that shone upon him. The glory of Christ burst forth from within. And when he called that back again, there was no residue of that I imagine. But some try to say that's why the people are amazed here. And he asked the scribes, "What question ye with them?" Now he sees the scribes hassling his disciples, and he comes to stick up for the boys and says, "What are you doing with my guys now? Don't you ever leave them alone. What are you arguing about now?" And one of the multitude answered and said, "Master, I have brought unto thee my son, which hath a dumb spirit. I brought my son to you." Now he wasn't there, so his son ended up with the disciples. "And wheresoever he taketh them," now we have interesting language here, verse 18. To take means to take to oneself, to seize with power. "This spirit taketh his son, to tear him," means to put him into seizures, to injure him, to tear at him. "And he foameth and gnasheth with his teeth. He pineth away," is the same word that's used of the grass of the field that withers when the wind blows over it. His son, he says, he pineth away, he withers. "And I spake to thy disciples that they should cast him out, and they could not. And Jesus answered him and said, O faithless generation, how long shall I be with you? How long shall I suffer you? Bring him to me." Now, no doubt Jesus is speaking to the multitude. He's speaking to the scribes. He's speaking to his disciples. He's speaking to the whole generation. His disciples had been sent out to cast out demons, to raise the dead. And now there's this struggle, and they're unable to cast this demon out. This father brings this boy. "And they brought him unto him, and when he saw him, straightway the spirit

screams out, "What have we to do with thee, thou Christ, the Son of the living God?" We find that in the beginning of Mark's gospel. We find that with the demoniac at Gadara. This spirit seems very vile, very strong, very stubborn. He sees Christ. He doesn't scream out to Christ. He doesn't just come out. It says here he takes hold of the boy straightway. He tore him that he fell on the ground, and the little boy is laying there wallowing and foaming. And he, Jesus, asked his father, "How long is it ago since this came unto him?" And he, the father, said, "Of a child." The idea is from birth, from the time he was a baby. It's, you know, and there's huge questions. How does that happen? This father up in the area of Caesarea Philippi, is he involved in some type of pagan worship? Had he offered another child to a pagan god? Were him and his wife involved in immoral things? Were they, you know, certainly worshiping or making offerings to devils? Something, the family had been open in some way, and the repercussions of that were in the life of this. It doesn't say he was born that way, but from the time he was very young. So, you know, we have a father here who's robbed of dignity. He's robbed of being proud of his son. He's never fished with his son. He's never talked to his son about his first date. He's never going to talk to him about raising children. He's never going to see grandchildren. He's watched this child. We're going to find out sometimes the spirit threw him into the water. Sometimes the spirit threw him into the fire, trying to kill him. This father has had, and no doubt all the time he's thinking, did I do this? Did I bring this on? Did I allow this? What did I do wrong? What could I have done differently? So, you know, we read over it quickly, but there's a whole process here. This is a man, and this is his son, and there's great brokenness here. He says, "Oftentimes it hath cast him into the fire and into the waters to destroy him. But if thou canst do anything, have compassion on us," him, the child, the mother, "and help us." If you can do anything, have compassion on us. And Jesus said unto him, look how quickly he says it back, "If thou canst," what do you mean if I can? The question is not if I can, the question is if you can. "If you canst believe, all things are possible to him that believeth." And straightway the father of the child cried out and said with tears, "Lord, I believe, help thou mine unbelief." What a genuine prayer and what a genuine cry. And how many times have you and I prayed that? "Lord, I believe, help my unbelief. Lord, I'm here before you, increase my faith. Lord, I believe, help my unbelief."

0: dumb, and deaf spirit. So this spirit no doubt causes an inability to speak or hear. Thou dumb and deaf spirit, I charge thee, come out of him, and beautifully enter no more into him. He secures the boy's future. The father doesn't have to leave and think, boy, I hope he doesn't come back. Every time his kid snores, he doesn't have to think, oh no, he's back again, you know. Jesus secures the future of this little boy on behalf of the father and on behalf of this young child. Enter no more into him, and those spirits have to listen. And the spirit cried and tore him sore, so stubborn, and came out of him, and he was as one dead. Insomuch that many said, hey, he's dead. That's how dead he looked. A lot of people in the crowd said, he's dead. Yeah, he's delivered now. He's dead. Mark alone tells us this. But Jesus took him by the hand, this is the second phase of the miracle, and lifted him up, and he arose. Remarkable. His frame was so ravaged and so torn from the strength of this demon that he collapsed there as a dead person. Jesus touched him, took him by the hand, raised him up, and he arose. And when he was come into the house, Jesus, his disciples asked him privately, how come we couldn't cast out that demon? Very interesting answer. You can do with it what you want. He said unto them, this kind, this genos, this family, this kind of spirit can come forth by nothing but by prayer and fasting. Speaking about a lifestyle, they should not be a faithless generation. You know, it isn't, okay, we have a demon-possessed boy here, now I need to do a black bread fast, I need to go through these incantations. That's not what he's saying. He's saying that encountering this kind of spirit, you need to be the kind of person who leads a lifestyle of fasting and prayer. You need to be standing in the right place spiritually to confront. Now, what is this kind? I don't know that. There are principalities and there are powers. What is the difference between a demon and a fallen angel? We don't find fallen angels anywhere seeking to possess bodies. Demons, it seems to me, are some type of disembodied spirit that need to get back into a human, a pig. You know, please don't listen to people that say, you know, you got demons in your albums, you got demons in your wall. People have come to us and said, I think there's a demon in my wall. Will you come pray to my house? They're looking for biology. They're looking for protein. They're not in your sheetrock. That's not happening. You know, they can scare you and make you think that, but that deal's not going on. This kind can come forth by nothing but prayer and fasting. And you know, look, fasting's a good thing. Well, I have hypoglycemia. Well, okay, then don't fast from food. Fast from television for 2 weeks. That'll change your life. I have diabetes. Well, then don't fast from food. Fast from gossip for a month. Try to go an entire month without talking about someone else. Try to go an entire month without telling a dirty joke, without saying something you shouldn't say. Try to go an entire month getting up 1 hour earlier than you get up to get on your knees and seek him.
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0: Welcome to Searchlight, a survey through Scripture with Pastor John Corson. It is our desire to bring you a systematic study of the entire Bible, chapter by chapter, book by book. Here on Searchlight, we have been studying the very practical exhortations of the Apostle Paul found in the last few chapters of the book of Romans. On our last program, we started a verse-by-verse study of chapter 14. In this chapter, Paul is telling us how to deal with controversies within the church. And we saw that Paul is telling us that we need to give people some liberty on many issues. Let's now join Pastor John with our teaching in progress and see God's heart for us in these matters.
1: Now one man, verse 5, esteems one day above another. Another esteemeth every day alike. Oh, let every man be fully persuaded in his own mind. The controversy was not only about diets, that is, whether to eat meat or not, but also about days. What day should be the day to worship the Lord? There were some suggesting it should be on the traditional Sabbath, that is, Saturday. Others were saying, no, it should be on the first day of the week, Resurrection Day, Sunday, the day that Jesus rose again, you see. And they were debating over days, which day they should set aside or if they should set aside any day. And the debate went on and the feelings were great. They still go on to this day. There still are some Seventh-day Adventist groups that make that an issue of paramount importance. Not all do. A lot of the Seventh-day Adventist groups are just really solid and right on. But many of the Seventh-day Adventist groups that are still embracing the older traditions believe that if you worship on Sunday, that you are worshiping the mark of the beast and your salvation is in jeopardy at least. That if you go to church on Sunday, man, you're probably not saved. Now again, I want to emphasize that's not true with all Adventists, but the traditional position historically has been that and remains in some Adventist churches to this day. Still a debate. Paul says, you know, this idea of esteeming days and fighting over holy times. He says, look, just let every man be persuaded in his own mind. I like that. You don't have to make him see it your way. If you have a conviction about a holy day or which day you should worship on, fine. Let every man be persuaded in his own mind. In other words, you have the liberty to make that determination, only let there be latitude towards your brothers and sisters. Don't force your opinion on them. You might have a conviction, you might have a persuasion, terrific. But you needn't force that conviction or persuasion on anyone else. Just let us see you work it out in your own life. And we'll come to you and ask you why you are the way you are. And then perhaps you can share that conviction with us. But let us see you live it through and work it out and the benefits and the fruit of whatever conviction it might be before you try and force it upon others or force it upon me. And I must do the same thing with you. We are those who do and should have personal convictions. That's okay. But let every man be persuaded in his own mind concerning what he should do without putting a burden upon anyone else in these controversial matters. Now, Scripture speaks clearly on many issues, such as drunkenness and fornication and thievery and lying and perjury. You can't say, well, I don't have a conviction about lying, so I lie. The Scriptures speak very clearly about that. I don't have a conviction about drunkenness, so I get drunk. Well, no. But the problem is this. Most of the things that are causing controversy in the body of Christ, separating people from each other, causing up tightness between each other, are issues that are not clearly spelled out in the Scriptures. It's not black and white. They're convictions. They're opinions. They're perspectives. They can be solid and excellent. But let your brother, let your sister, let your pastor, let your parishioner, let everyone have latitude to be persuaded in their own mind, you see. Don't force it Don't try to play God and conform them into your image. He that regardeth, verse 6, the day regardeth it unto the Lord. And he that regardeth not the day to the Lord, he doth not regard it. Hey, some people say this day is set aside for worship. It's only to be on Sunday, or the Adventists might say on Saturday. Fine, if that's your conviction, if you have one day set aside for worship, terrific, excellent. Others say, well, we just treat every day as though it's the Lord's Day. I can recall at Western Auto, when we were up there in the Western Auto complex, we had one of our services, our Sunday meetings was on Friday night. And we had our first service, not at 7 in the morning, but on Friday night. And then we had our next service on Sunday morning. It was an identical service. And then the third service after that. And it was terrific because a lot of people that wouldn't come out to church on Sunday because they had hangovers or were watching football games or whatever it might be, unbelievers, hopefully, they wouldn't come out on Sunday. That was the day to sleep in or to, you know, play golf or whatever. But they would come out on Friday nights, and we found it to be very productive and very successful fishing on Friday night for the non-believer. But some people were really uptight with that. You can't have a Sunday service on Friday night. And I said, why? Why can't we? Because it's not Sunday. It's not the holy day, you see. And I honor their conviction, their perspective, and I would just say, you don't have to come on Friday night. In fact, just if you drive by, just close your eyes, you know, and you just come Sunday morning then, if that's your conviction. No problema, you see. And we need to have that kind of latitude of simply saying, well, I don't agree with that, but yet if that's your perspective, that's fine. Now, this is my perspective. I do believe that as a principle, personally, there needs to be a day of rest and refreshment. I believe that that is good, sound advice. But what day that is, whether it's Saturday or Sunday or Wednesday or Friday or any day for that matter or every day, that's something which you must be fully persuaded in your mind, you see. And I certainly would not ever suggest to anyone this is the day that you must worship on or you must rest in. I think that is presumptuous and out of line. So, some people, though, have a conviction that certain days are holy. Some churches go through a liturgical kind of mindset where they celebrate seasons and the ministers change their garments to correlate with the church calendar. Maybe you came from a more liturgical church, and they're really persuaded and convinced that that's the key, to celebrate and teach on the various seasons in the church calendar year. That's fine if that's your conviction. Terrific. Others say, no, that's not relevant to us in these times. The liberty that we have, we don't need to go through that kind of liturgical tradition. That's fine, too. I'm glad I don't have to wear a robe and all that stuff, personally. But you have liberty for those that want to robe up. That's fine with them. It's great. So, whatever day, just do it in your own conviction. He that eateth, verse 6 goes on to say, eateth the Lord, for he giveth God thanks as he sits down to his filet mignon that he bought at the shambles. Oh, Lord, thanks. As he sinks his teeth into that slab of beef. Lord, this is great. Ah, bless you, Lord. Thank you. And he that eateth not, to the Lord he eateth not and gives God thanks. Thank you, Lord, that I don't have to clog my system with dead cow. That I am not, Lord, causing the rainforest in Brazil to be depleted. That I have been given the ability to say no to such. Thank you, Lord. Fine. Either way, the guy that chows down, thank you, Lord. God bless you. The guy that says, no, I just know a better, fine, terrific, God bless you too. That's what Paul is saying, just whatever. For none of us, verse 7, liveth to himself, this is important, and no man dieth to himself. For whether we live unto the Lord, and whether we die unto the Lord. Whether we live, therefore, or die, we are the Lord's. For to this end, verse 9, Christ both died and rose and revived, that he might be the Lord of both the dead and the living. This is a key component in this equation of liberty and freedom. Paul here in verses 7 through 9 is not talking about living and dying physically. We're not talking funerals here. There are those who in their walk with the Lord emphasize, oh, man, Jesus was right when he said, I have come that you might have life and life abundantly. And they eat their beef and they live it up in the Lord. Thank you, Lord. They live under the Lord because the Lord is the giver of life. He did come that we might be set free. You shall know the truth, he said, and the truth will what? Set you free. You're free in the Lord. And there are those that celebrate the liberty they have. Terrific. He is the Lord of the living. Others say, no, it's not living it up for the Lord. It's giving it up for the Lord. Didn't he say, if any man come after me, let him

at those who have gone that route. I can read the writings of the Desert Fathers. I can study the lives of men who pulled away and lived in monastic conditions, contemplators and intercessors who slept on cement floors for only a few hours every night, year after year after year. And I do admire them who did that sincerely. They truly did die as unto the Lord. I can also look at Gail Irwin and I can say, hey, here's a guy that lives it up in the Lord, and I love him and respect him too. If you don't know Gail, you need to meet him. And see, I can rejoice in either, and I can

celebrate either in my own life, you see. That's what Paul is arguing. If you live, you live under the Lord, for he is the Lord of the living. If you die, if you tend to be that way, terrific, because he is also the Lord of those who die. He died, and he gave truly for you and for me. You have freedom. You have latitude for yourself and for the person sitting next to you. Just let them be who they are. The Lord, you see, whether we live, it's under the Lord. Whether we die, it's to the Lord. We are the Lord's. And he died and rose that he might be the Lord of both the dead and the living. So keep in mind that the context here is talking about not funerals and physical dying, but the way you approach life. Living it up in the Lord or giving it up for the Lord, they're both valid. Just don't put your perspective on another. Let every man be persuaded in his own mind. So why dost thou, verse 10, judge thy brother? Or why dost thou set at naught thy brother? In other words, why do you write him off? Because he doesn't see it the way that you do. Because he has regulations that you don't. Or because you have regulations that he doesn't. Why do you set him at naught? And that's what's happening. All over the place, Christians are shoving each other into pigeonholes, into boxes. Well, why don't you see it this way, and why aren't you behaving that way? In areas where the scriptures are not clearly declaring what is the absolute right way, you see. Why do you do this? Why do you judge? Why do you set at naught or write off your brother? For we shall all stand before the judgment seat of Christ. It is written, verse 11, as I live, saith the Lord, every knee shall bow to me and every tongue shall confess to God. Why do you judge? There's a day coming when every Christian will stand before the judgment seat of Christ. And as we explained on Sunday, this is not being judged for sin. It's the bema seat, literally. The bema means award stand. It's where prizes are handed out. It's where 1 Corinthians chapter 3, verses 10 through 15, 1 Corinthians chapter 4, 1 Corinthians chapter 9, 2 Corinthians chapter 5. Did you get that? 1 Corinthians 3, 4, 9, 2 Corinthians 5. You can research it out if you wish later on, where the Lord speaks through Paul to us, telling us all, there's coming a day when we stand before the judgment seat of Christ. And all of our building in life, what we have built on the foundation, which is, of course, Jesus Christ, the building of all our activity will be passed through a fire. The fire of revelation, the fire of reward. And that which was done in the flesh or for the flesh, wood, hay, and stubble, will pass away. And that which is gold and silver and precious stones, that which was done truly for the Lord's glory, in obedience to him, that's going to come through that fire, and that will be to your credit in the ages to come. But you will never be judged for sin. That has been taken care of on the cross. But all of our works and activities will be judged. Paul says, when he talks about this in Corinthians, that the motives of men might be revealed at that time. We can't know, we don't know what the motives of men are. So Paul says, just wait until that day. Don't try and figure it out. Don't try and write people off. Just let it go. At that time, all of men's works will be tried by fire, and that which was done sincerely will be determining that person's capacity to serve in the kingdom that's coming. Fabulous truth. So then, verse 12, every one of us shall give account of himself to God. Guess who you are going to give account of? Yourself. That's all. You don't have to give an account for the person sitting in front of you or behind you. Every one of us will give an account of ourselves, not our sins. That's been taken care of, praise the Lord. Your sins and iniquities will I remember no more. But what we will give an account of is the stewardship of what the Lord gave to us materially, the opportunities he opened for us in ministry,
the spiritual gifts he embedded.

0: in you and in me, we'll get to see all those things then pass through that fire, and whatever comes out, and like I said Sunday, man, if I end up with enough gold or silver or precious stones to end up picking up coconuts on the beach in Hawaii, that's fine for me. Because every place in heaven's going to be wonderful. And yet, these rewards are going to be very important at that time. Paul, who was caught up into heaven, came back and said, man, from here on out, I have one goal: to win the prize. I understand the significance of winning that prize. Jesus, who came from heaven, said, man, set your hearts on things above. Lay up your treasure in heaven, he said to us specifically. Don't get too tied up with things here. It's going to burn. Rust will destroy. That's the slow burning of all things materially. Moths will eat it. Thieves will steal it. So make sure your lives count, you see, in light of the big picture eternally. Every one of us shall give an account. But I'm too much like so often the Apostle John. Remember in chapter 21? Hey, there was one guy in the church that had no hope of the rapture. One fella had no hope whatsoever of the rapture. And that was Peter. The Lord said to Peter, Peter, they're going to carry you where you don't want to go. They're going to crucify you. You're going to die that kind of death. When Peter heard that, immediately what did he say? Well, what about this guy? Pointing to John. What about him? And Jesus said to Peter, Peter, what is that to thee? You follow me. I'm so much like Peter. What about this guy? And what about that group? And what about them over there? And the Lord would say to me, what is that to thee? You follow me. You worry about you, John. Let me do what I intend to with others. Every man will give an account of himself. So, verse 13, let us therefore judge one another anymore. Let us not therefore judge one another anymore. An important word to not leave out. Let us not judge one another anymore. Now, oftentimes when Paul writes, this is interesting to me, he'll tell us something that we're to avoid doing, sort of a negative exhortation. Don't judge. But then he always seems to follow it, or frequently follows it, with a positive application. For example, he says, let he who steals steal no more, but let him work with his hands. In other words, if you have a problem taking stuff that's not yours, get a job with your hands. You know, start pounding nails or laying bricks. Ephesians chapter 4, verse 25. Wherefore, let every man put away lying and speak the truth to his neighbor. So stop lying and start speaking truth. Start talking about truth. Start talking about the Word and Jesus Christ. It's not just put away lying, but start speaking truth. In 2 Timothy 2, flee youthful lusts. And do what? And follow after righteousness and purity with those who call upon the name of the Lord. So don't get involved in lusts. Rather, hang out with guys, with people that are following after the Lord and calling on His name. And all, be anxious for nothing, Paul says. Don't be uptight. And then what? But rather, in everything, with prayer and supplication and thanksgiving, let your request be made known unto God. In other words, not just don't be uptight, but instead of uptightness, here's what you need to do. Start praying, start praising, and you'll have a peace in your heart, you see. So here too, in that same mode, that same manner, the Apostle Paul is saying, now look, stop judging, and here's what you can do. If you have a propensity to judge, a tendency to be analytical, cynical, skeptical, sitting back, you know, stroking the beard and saying, if that's your tendency to be a judger, do this. But judge this. If you want to judge, here's what you judge. Judge this, that no man put a stumbling block or an occasion to fall in his brother's way. Here's what you should judge. Judge yourself. Are you causing others to be stumbled, either through your legalism, which is causing them to feel condemned and burdened down and beaten up, or by your liberty. Are you throwing them a curveball that way? They're following you. You have liberty in certain things, but they're following you to their own destruction. So if you're going to judge anything, judge yourself.
1: That's a good word for us. We want to judge others, but Paul is saying that if we really want to judge, then judge yourself. And what do we judge? Whether we are causing others to stumble. Well, we're not yet finished with this important and practical chapter, so please join us next time as we conclude this section. 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

0: Welcome to Living by Grace, a verse-by-verse study through the Bible with Pastor Mark Galvin of Calvary Chapel, Lompoc. 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Here's Pastor Mark with today's message.
1: 1 John 2, beginning in verse 12. I write unto you, little children, because your sins are forgiven you for His name's sake. Regardless of how old you are in Christ, the Father considers you one of His kids. We're all His children in the Lord. And you became His children through birth. Just as you entered your natural family, your relational family, humanly speaking, you were born of your parents. It wasn't something that you signed up for. Or where you couldn't join or determine at some point in your life, hey, I'm going to join this family or that family. You had to be born into your family. And the same thing is true spiritually. We are born again into the family of God. And once we're His kids, we're always His children. Now, He's going to be discussing some developmental stages. We're all at different stages spiritually. But whether you've been walking with the Lord for a month or 50 years, God sees you as His kid, as His child. He'll always see you as His child. And here, as John is writing, he tells us, I write unto you, little children, because your sins are forgiven you for His namesake. One of the primary purposes of writing this epistle was that you and I, as God's kids, would know that we have forgiveness, that we have been forgiven. And that is a decision that God has made based upon the finished work of Jesus Christ. You have been forgiven, past tense. You are forgiven for your sins, all of your sins, all of your trespasses, every single one of them. All that you've committed in the past, all that you will commit in the future, all the sins that you've committed today, forgiven. And one of the reasons John wrote this epistle is so that we might have assurance. And a primary basis, one of the primary bases of our assurance is because we've been forgiven. And to know that we've been forgiven, vitally important, because the enemy will tell you the exact opposite. Oh, well, you know, God, yeah, He forgave you of all those things you did before you were a Christian. But man, you've really blown it. You become a Christian, you know, you've done some things that are worse than what you did before you were a believer. And certainly God's not going to forgive you. There's just no possible way. So the enemy will seek to condemn you. And he wants us to feel, you know, he will haunt you with your past if you allow him to. But when we stand on Scripture, we realize forgiveness. I have been forgiven. This is where I rest my hat, spiritually speaking. I know that I've been forgiven. And as a child of God, you're to know that there is forgiveness, that you've been forgiven. And not only because there's spiritual warfare attached to forgiveness, when you sin, the devil doesn't want you to feel forgiveness or think you're forgiven.

He wants you to sense condemnation. And so often he has a way of causing us to feel things that aren't true. Now, I've stated this on several occasions, but I like to use as an example. If you go out in the ocean for 4 or 5 hours and that boat's rocking, when you get back to shore, it feels like you're still in the boat. There's that sense of, man, I kind of like that feeling, to be honest with you. I kind of just kind of weird that way, but I like that feeling, kind of just rocking, and it's just, I like the way that feels. Some people get sick, but I just like, even though you're on dry land, you're dry docked, you've been walking on, terra firma for 3 or 4 hours, you still feel it. You know, you go in bed at night, hit the sack, your pillow on the head, and you still, you feel like you're on the ocean, but you're not. Now the devil, you see, he can make you feel certain ways or induce a certain feeling. That's why we need to, as the Bible says in 2 Corinthians 10, we're to bring every thought. Every thought is to be taken into captivity. Take every thought captive. Because the devil, you see, he is our enemy, and he wants to manipulate you. And if you think, well, maybe God hasn't forgiven me, then you see you're not going to want to read the Bible. You're not going to want to be in fellowship. You're not going to want to pray. And right away, you see, he's got you on the bench. Spiritually speaking, it's also vitally important that we understand forgiveness, because your own heart, my own heart, our hearts condemn us from time to time. Now, as you know, Romans 8, there is now, therefore, no condemnation. You've been removed from that possibility. You've been forever delivered from that sphere of possibility as a child of God. You can't be condemned. Romans 8:1. For you as a child of God, in Christ, no condemnation. But you can feel condemned. Some of us have problems with our conscience. You know, we're fallen beings, and our conscience sometimes doesn't work right. And you can feel condemned for things that God has forgiven you of. Feel horrible about things that transpired 15, 20 years ago. And the enemy, you know, he'll use those things to condemn you and to get you to focus upon those things. And he does that in order that your mind and your thoughts are not set on Christ and heavenly things. And here in this same chapter, well, actually, the next chapter, same epistle, chapter 3, verse 20, it tells us, if our hearts condemn us, God is greater than our hearts and knows all things. So it's never God. Sometimes it's the devil, sometimes it's you, but it's never God. As dear children, John wanted us, and more accurately, God himself wanted you to know this. Your sins are forgiven. That has forever been dealt with at the cross. Forgiveness. So, little children, you and I. John saying, I write unto you, little children, because your sins are forgiven you for his name's sake. Because Christ took your place. He was your substitute. You were guilty. I was guilty. We all have done horrible things. We deserved God's wrath, his judgment. But Christ took your place. And he kept all of the commandments. He's perfect. And he swapped with you. He took your place, your substitution. Now, in the Old Testament, when the individual Jew was approaching the priest or the high priest with his sacrifice, the sacrifice, the lamb, if it was a lamb that was to be slain, as so often was the case, it was always the lamb that was scrutinized. You see, the lamb was taken, and the priest would look at that lamb. And he would go over that lamb, make sure that one of his legs wasn't broken, make sure that, you know, one of his ears wasn't bitten off by a wolf or something. There could be no spot or blemish. And it was always the sacrifice, you see, the lamb that was just to be sacrificed. It was always a sacrifice that was scrutinized, not the one that was coming, because that was already a given. The one who was coming was admitting, yes, I'm a sinner. That's why I'm bringing the sacrifice. Because I know I've sinned. I know that I'm not worthy. I need help. I need a sacrifice. Here's my sacrifice. And look, this is a lamb without spot, without blemish. If there was a defect, then that lamb or that sacrifice was not accepted. But it obviously speaks of Jesus Christ, because there is no spot. There is no blemish. He is the lamb slain before the foundation world, before the foundations of the earth. And so he's taking your place. And God doesn't look to you for your salvation. He doesn't look to you for righteousness. He looks at his son, the lamb that has been provided for you and me. Always important to remember that. Now, as we continue here, verse 13, he says, I write unto you, fathers, because you have known him
that is from the beginning.

Once again, all of us have known the Lord for different lengths of time. And we're all developing in different ways spiritually, some faster than others, some slower than others. You know, as far as my personal walk with the Lord, it seems like it took me forever to get things right, where I was actually stabilized. You know, I was always, you know, walking with the Lord for a couple of weeks or a month or two, and then I'd backslide for months or a year or whatever. And I did that for, you know, most of my, I received the Lord when I was 15 years of age. But I really didn't start walking with him until I was in my 20s, really, early 20s. So I know what it's like to vacillate and to backslide, to go backwards and forwards. And here he's speaking to fathers. He says, I write unto you fathers, those who have walked with the Lord, and maybe you've been walking with the Lord for many years, and you know, God, you're a mature saint. Nothing wrong with recognizing that. It's important that we mature. And there are many mature saints here tonight. And if you're at that level, so to speak, still a child of God. God doesn't see you as, hey, well, that person's on a different level. I better really listen to what they have to say when they pray. And you know, he or she has a special place in my heart because they are so mature. You know, God loves you. God loves the person that has just come to Christ moments ago. He loves that person just as much as he loves the individual that's been walking with the Lord for 50 or 60 years and has been a very powerful witness or a tool in God's hand, or a, you know, an evangelistic machine like Billy Graham. It's that same love. And so we're all his children in Christ, yet all of us are at different stages of spiritual development. And as he speaks to the fathers, once again, those who are, whether you're a man or a woman, you can be at that state where you've been matured. You've walked with the Lord for many years. And as he speaks to the fathers first here, he addresses them. And this spiritual maturity, notice, it comes from knowing God. As we study God's word, we know about God, and we know God because the word became flesh. And when you spend time in God's word, you're spending time with God. When you put your faith in Christ, that's how originally you, for the very first time, experienced God. And to know who he is, you must put your faith in him. And, you know, Jesus, it's interesting. Well, I'll share the scripture a little bit later, but for those that have been walking with the Lord for many years and you've gotten to, well, obviously, if you've walked with, hopefully, if you've been walking with the Lord for years, you've gotten to know him better that first day. You know, I know the Lord better, a lot better now than I did when I was 15. And I know the same Lord. And the moment I received Christ, it was the same. You know, I knew him. It's like, wow, you know, God exists. This is real. This is a real live person. This isn't a religion. This is a real live person that I've come in contact with. I have come in contact with the living God, that he's changed me inside. I have been born again. I didn't like that term prior to it happening to me, but I was born again. And it's because I knew God. I didn't know very much about him, but I knew the most important thing, that he existed and that I had a personal relationship with him. I'd been forgiven. I'd been saved. And over the years, I've gotten to know him better, and I've gotten to know him. Now, it says the fathers here. It speaks of the fathers, those who are mature. The way a person matures is through knowing, and we know him personally,

be a verse for that, or I know what it's like to experience that situation, and let me tell you what God did in my life regarding, and see, to have fathers in the faith that you can look to for counsel, and you see the example, you see, hey, this person, you know, they're walking with the Lord. I can see that they have a relationship with God, and they're just a great testimony, and those people are around for you, for me. That we all might be blessed. That, you know, they're there to father you, so to speak, in the best sense of the word. We only have one Heavenly Father, obviously, but you know what I'm saying. Older saints for you and I. Now, he says here also, as we continue, I write unto you, fathers, because you have known him that is from the beginning. You've known him that is from the beginning. And you think about that for a moment. In Revelation chapter 1, it tells us one of the names for Christ is the beginning and the end. I'm the first and the last. You know, he said, I'm the Alpha and the Omega. I'm the beginning and the end. The beginning. Genesis 1, in the beginning, or in beginning. In the beginning, God created the heavens and the earth. And a mature saint is that understanding, has an understanding of who God is, a deeper and richer understanding. Not simply knowing that, you know, they're born again, they're saved, they're going to, but there's a depth. Knowing him that is from the beginning. And then it says, I write unto you, young men, because you have overcome the wicked one. So the next group that John addresses here is young men. And these young men walking in victory, overcoming the enemy. Once you receive Christ, it's important that you walk with the Lord and that you walk in the victory that has been provided for you. We have overcome the enemy because we have received Christ. It's not that we develop to a certain position or a certain state spiritually where now I can experience victory because I'm so spiritually mature. I've reached this state of spiritual growth. You know, I'm at an esoteric level. And now the enemy doesn't have a chance. No, it's the victory that has already been won. It's the victory that the Lord has provided for us. The victory of the cross. And when you realize that God has provided you this power, the victory over the enemy. You know, oftentimes young believers, I think, well, you know, I've had this problem for so long. You know, before I was a Christian, now I have it at this point in my life, even though I'm a believer, and it's just something I'm going to have to struggle with the rest of my life, and I'm just not strong enough. I'm not. Well, you're right. You're never going to be strong enough. That's why it tells us in Ephesians, be strong in the Lord and in the power of his might. None of us are strong. None of us are more powerful than the enemy by ourselves. But you see, Christ has given you his victory. That's how we overcome. It's because we're in the one who has overcome the enemy. We're fighting from his standpoint, from the standpoint of his victory over the enemy. So it's his victory that is ours. It's not something that we have to bring about or manufacture in our own strength. So as he writes to these young men, I write unto you, young men, because you have overcome the wicked one. And when you begin to experience that victory, and, you know, over things, circumstances, maybe habits, situations, as a young believer, you realize, yeah, I'm growing. This is working for me. This is real. This is God. And I realize that I have been given power over this sin. I have victory. I don't have to succumb to the temptations of the enemy. And that's, you're reaching another stage, spiritually speaking, another stage of maturity. You're a young man. There's victory there. You're no longer, you know, as I was as a teenager, where, you know, one month you're doing good and the next month you're, you know, rock bottom. There's that consistency, moving forward, making progress, taking ground, spiritually speaking. And then he says, I write unto you little children because you have known the Father. Knowing the Father, once again, that's how it came into the family. Put your faith in God. Now, in John chapter 17, Jesus said this, and this is eternal life, that they might know thee, the only true God, speaking of the Father, and Jesus Christ, whom thou hast sent. Jesus said, this is eternal life,
to know God. To know God is to have eternal life. If you don't know God, then you're not saved. If you know God, it's because you've been saved. It's because you've come in contact with the living God, the God of this universe. And there is salvation. It's that experiential knowledge of God where you experienced Him personally. And you become a child of His. And that's true of every one of us as God's kids. So, little children, I'm writing to you. I'm writing to you, little children, because you have known the Father. You know the same one, the same individual that spoke to Adam. The same individual that spoke to Noah. That spoke to Abraham. That spoke to David. That spoke to all the prophets, major and minor. And then the Apostle Paul, all the disciples. It's the very same God. And that's one of there's many things that astound me in Christianity, in our walk together, in the fellowship, is, when you meet someone that, from a different part of the world or whatever, and you start sharing the Lord together, you see, wow, that person knows the exact same God that I know. There could be no faking it. They're saying the same, they're going through the same, they know the same, it's the same God. And it's just amazing. It's only in Christ. It's because He's real. And God chastens me the same way he chastens his son or his daughter over here. The same things they're learning about God, things I've been learning. And

0: It's amazing. It's because it's all in the family, all in the family of God. I have written unto you fathers, verse 14, basically says the same thing here. It reiterates what he said previously in verse 13. He says, I write unto you in verse 13. In verse 14, he says, I have written unto you fathers, because you have known him that is from the beginning. Well, John, you already said that. Yeah, but it's just as amazing, isn't it? The beginning. See, the before everything, before anything, God was, always existed, the pre-existent one. There's no possible means of comparison to anything that we know or can imagine. In the beginning, God created the heavens and the earth. What was before that? God. There was nothing before him. He is always was. Without him, there is nothing. I have written unto you, fathers, because you have known him that is from the beginning. I have written unto you, young men, because you are strong. So he once again speaks to the young men, speaks of their strength, because you are strong. And the word of God abideth in you. And that's the means by which we can be strong in Christ. First and foremost, the victory that he has wrought, and knowing that victory, understanding that victory through his word. And when you, if maybe you're a young believer here, that's great. It's very important that we have a lot of young believers in the fellowship, a lot of young men, so to speak, and then a lot of older saints, and just a good mix. Because, see, the younger believer, the younger saints, just as he's saying here, it's vital that they see that there are older saints that are abiding in the Word, and young men that are abiding in the Word, where they're abiding. The word abide means to live. To live in God's word, to remain. Same word, same. You could use those words synonymously. Remain, live, abide. And when you begin to memorize God's word and it becomes a part of you, when a circumstance comes up and right away you're able to connect that to a passage in Scripture, a verse, then you know that you're on the right track. You're growing. You're taking ground in your own life. And young men, as he's saying here, that they're strong, they know the word of God. There's no possible way of being victorious on a consistent basis without memorizing and knowing and abiding in God's word. It just is not going to happen. The enemy, he's going to be throwing those fiery darts. There's going to be all kinds of temptation. There's, as we're going to talk about in just a moment, the world's out there to oppose us as God's people. And without memorizing verses in Scripture, without committing God's word to memory, you're just not going to be experiencing victory on a regular basis. You have victory over the devil, and you have victory over death and sin. We know that because that's what the word of God tells us regarding the victory we have in Christ. But on a daily basis, our battle with temptation and the enemy himself and just the trials that we go through, without having an abiding walk with the Lord in his word, then we're just not going to be strong. We're not going to be growing in the faith. I have written unto you, young men, because you are strong, and the word of God abideth in you. It lives in you. You're abiding in. And if you haven't committed Scripture to memory, or you're thinking, well, that's just for other people. That's for pastors or guys that want to street witness. No, it's for all of us. Abide. You want to be strong? Be strong in the Lord and the power of his might. Get to know what is yours in Christ. And that only happens in the word of God. To know the word. And you have overcome the wicked one. So once again, the overcoming power. We've overcome the wicked one because Christ our Savior has overcome, and we're in him.
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0: Welcome to Through the Bible. We're in Genesis chapter 32, a chapter our teacher, Dr. J. Vernon McGee, calls one of the greats in the Bible. And we're finally at that high point, or really the turning point, in the life of Jacob. Before we get started, though, and while you grab your Bible, Greg Harris and I have an update on what God is doing through the global ministry of Through the Bible. So, Greg, let's just dive in.
1: Yeah, well, we want to take an opportunity to talk about something pretty amazing that God is doing. And it's something old, and it's something new, and it's our home groups.
0: Yeah. Man. What, in what continent now? I mean, first this thing was birthed in India,
1: right.
0: And it was like, wow, this thing's really taken off. And then it like a forest fire with perfect conditions, it's spreading over Africa.
1: Yeah, that's right. Well, and we love telling the story of how we don't plan. We don't plan at all. We should qualify that and say we let God present opportunities, and then when we believe he's leading us through an open door, then we plan and we execute the work. But when it comes to, say, trying to spread home groups around the world, we just wanted to let God open those doors, and he did it in Ethiopia. And it was literally about 2 years ago that you went to Ethiopia, trained what, 75 pastors?
0: Yeah, it was originally, I mean, this is like the story of home groups from the beginning. I think we were going to have 35 or 40 pastors at the most. We ended up having almost double that. And then they put this big audacious goal out there of having like 2,000 and something, 2,200 small groups or something, everybody committed to it. And I'm thinking, you guys, you're not going to make it.
1: Yes.
0: And whoa, am I wrong. And I get shamed every time for my lack of faith, because not only did they far surpass that within the first, I think, 6 or 7
1: months. Yeah, I was there 6 months later and they were at 3,000.
0: Yeah. So it's like, okay, Steve's wrong there. And now, how many participants? That's another metric that we look at. How many participants in Ethiopia alone?
1: Yeah, over, I think they told us about 100,000 participants now.
0: Okay, I thought it was 60,000.
1: Well, it was, but the
0: but that was yesterday.
1: A latter meeting I had, said 100, because it's now close to 9,000 groups, about 8,651, if I remember correctly. And that's part of the old story. That, of course, that happened in the last 2 years, which is stunning.
0: Yes.
1: But just recently, just shortly before you and I got in the studio today, we had a team that went back to do some more training in Ethiopia, but also went to Kenya, because the folks in Kenya said, hey, we want in on this.
0: Yeah.
1: This is exciting. And Steve, they came up with a number that's so big.
0: What, this is their goal?
1: Yeah, it's so big, I almost don't want to say it, because it's 10 times what the Ethiopians said.
0: What, they want 20,000?
1: Over 20,000 groups, and this was not forced upon them. And George Philip, who is the human father of the Through the Bible Home Group Network, he said, I didn't push them. I said, be realistic. And they said, we can do this. So, Steve, I'm going to join you in your skepticism, and we will see. We will see.
0: Yeah, it is truly amazing the way God continues to do a work in this portion of our ministry for this season. We don't know if it's going to go on, you know, for years and years, but right now the Lord certainly seems to be blessing and bringing a level of Bible engagement that was not there before.
1: And I love the way you said that. That's also part of our philosophy of letting God grow this ministry. It maybe we do something for a season, and then he moves us into a new way of flinging the seed. And we don't have much time, but I want to highlight one other thing that came out of this trip to Ethiopia, which is up in the north where I had a chance to go. They have these, the Orthodox Church isn't a Christian church. It's just like a cult, basically.
0: Yeah.
1: And they told us that they have trained 100 Orthodox priests who, as I've shared before, They're actually called magicians by the locals.
0: Oh,
1: that they're like sorcerers.
0: That gives you an indication of their skill set.
1: But there are we just trained 100 believing Orthodox priests in the middle of this cultish environment, and God's word is going to go into northern Ethiopia. So it's pretty amazing.
0: Yeah, that is wonderful. Greg, we want to now focus on Genesis as we study. Would you pray for the ministry and for the teaching?
1: Father, we just thank you and praise you for what you're doing. It's so obvious. You are moving. You're getting your word to people in ways that we never dreamed, and we praise you for that. And we pray now that as we open your word and study Genesis, that you would transform our hearts and our minds. In Jesus' name, amen.

0: Let's dive into Genesis 32 on Through the Bible with Dr. J. Vernon McGee.
1: Now, I trust that you have your Bible open to Genesis 32. This is one of the great chapters of the Bible. Have I said that before? Well, I think so. There are a great many great chapters of the Bible, and this is one of them. This is actually the high point in the life of Jacob and can be called a turning point in his life. Now, this is not his conversion by any means. This man, in spite of the fact that he was living in the flesh, and believe me, he was living in the flesh, why, he was still God's man. That's the reason that you and I are told to be very careful today about judging folk, about whether they're Christian or not. There are a lot of people that don't look like they're Christian. I'm sure that they are, or I'm almost sure that they are, but I don't know. And that's in the hands of the Lord. They just don't act like it, that's all. And they give no evidence. And this man, Jacob, gave none at all except these very faint instances of where God appeared to him and he did respond in a way. But now this man, who is God's representative and is God's witness in the world, and it's been a bad witness, but he can't keep that up. And so God's going to deal with him. To tell the truth, God is going to break his leg to get him, but God will break his leg in order to get him. And the Lord disciplines us. Whom the Lord loveth, he chasteneth. That's his method. He disciplines in that way. And we have already seen that Lot didn't look like he was a child of God. But he was. Peter says he vexed his righteous soul. And I tell you, he certainly was put through the fire. Only he escaped the fire of Sodom and Gomorrah. But the Lord put him through the fires of testing. And now that is Jacob's experience. He's got his college degree, the College of Hard Knocks. Uncle Laban was the president and dean of the school, and he had graduation. And this boy, Jacob, gave his valedictorian, and it was a pitiful thing. 20 years it took him to get his degree. And he says, I certainly worked for it. And the requirements, old Laban changed them 10 times. That means every 2 years. Why, he had a new contract with Uncle Laban, and it was always to his disadvantage. This is the experience of this man. Now we come to this test, and God's going to have to deal with him because he's going to represent God, and God will deal with him. Now we come here to this 32nd chapter, and God will move in on him. I'd like to write over this chapter as I've written verses of Scripture elsewhere over certain chapters we've come to is this one. It is Isaiah 40:29. He giveth power to the faint, and to them that have no might, he increaseth strength. That's the experience now of this man. And Jacob went on his way, and the angels of God met him. And when Jacob saw them, he said, this is God's host, and he called the name of that place Mahanaim. God is beginning to deal with this man directly in order to bring him into the place of fruit-bearing and of real vital service and witness for him. And Jacob sent messengers before him to Esau his brother under the land of Seir, the country of Edom. And he commanded them, saying, thus shall ye speak unto my lord Esau. Thy servant Jacob saith thus, I have sojourned with Laban and stayed there until now, and I have oxen and asses, flocks and men servants and women servants, and I have sent to tell my Lord that I may find grace in thy sight. This boy Jacob is still clever, isn't he? He just can't let go, even after his experience with Laban now, and he's returning back. And he remembers now the last time, 20 years before that, why Esau was breathing out threatenings against him. And notice now he sends servants, and he says, to the servant, says, when you get to Esau, my brother, you say to him, my lord Esau of all things. And then he says, thy servant Jacob. Well, that's not the way Jacob had done it. He'd stolen the birthright, and he didn't steal the

birthright, but he manipulated for it and he stole the blessing. He'd been a rascal, but now his talk is different. He'd learned a few things, I guess, from Uncle Laban. My Lord Esau, thy servant Jacob. And so he sent the messengers. And the messengers returned to Jacob, saying, we came to thy brother Esau, and also he cometh to meet thee, and 400 men with him. And that absolutely frightened poor Jacob, because he didn't know what all that meant. And Esau didn't indicate to the servants at all. I suppose Jacob quizzed them rather thoroughly and said, did you detect any note of animosity or bitterness or hatred toward me? And I think the servant said, no, said, he seemed to be glad to get the information that you were coming to meet him. And now he's coming to meet you. But the fact he was glad didn't mean anything to Jacob. It could mean he'd be glad for the opportunity of getting revenge. Well, anyway, poor Jacob's upset. Then Jacob was greatly afraid and distressed, and he divided the people that was with him and the flocks and herds and the camels into two bands and said, if Esau come to the one company and smite it, then the other company which is left shall escape. He's in a bad way, he thinks. Here he is with this brother of his coming to him, and so he divides up the group. He's being clever. And he says, if this boy, my brother, if he strikes one, then the other one can escape. And now notice verse 9. What does he do now? He appeals to God in his distress. And Jacob said, O God of my father Abraham, God of my father Isaac, the Lord which says unto me, return unto thy country and to thy kindred, and I will deal well with thee. I'm not worthy of the least of all the mercies and of all the truth which thou hast showed unto thy servant. For with my staff I passed over this Jordan, and now I'm become two bands. This is Jacob. And this man now appeals to God, cries out to him on the basis of that he's the God of his father Abraham and the God of his father Isaac. And I begin now to detect a little change in his life. This is the first time I've ever heard him say, I'm not worthy of the least of thy mercies. Here he, for the first time, is acknowledging that he might be a sinner in God's sight. You know, we got a lot of fundamentalists that I don't think they've acknowledged they are sinners for years. I had a man that wrote me quite a lengthy letter. He was incensed that I would indicate that he's a sinner. And he told me what all that he had done and that he'd been saved and he now was not a sinner. I bet he is. May I say to you, we're all sinners saved by grace. And as long as we're in this life, we got that old nature that isn't even fit to go to heaven. And you know something else? It's not going to heaven. God's not going to let it go. Well, Vernon McGee can't go there. That's the reason he had to give me a new nature. The old one wasn't even fit to repair. And so this boy is beginning now to say he's not worthy. And when any man begins to move toward God on that basis, he'll find that God will communicate with him. And he makes this very interesting statement that he says, I went over this Jordan here just with his walking stick, my staff. That's all he had. Now he's coming back and he's got two bands. This is Jacob for you. And now will you notice, listen to him, verse 11. Deliver me, I pray thee, from the hand of my brother, from the hand of Esau, for I fear him, lest he will come and smite me and the mother with the children. And I tell you, he really cried out to God. And that night was a very difficult night for him. And he didn't have any aspirins to take that night. It was difficult. Verse 13, he lodged there that same night, took of that which came to his hand a present for Esau his brother, 200 she-goats, 20 he-goats, 200 ewes, 20 rams, 30 milk camels with their colts, 40 kine and 10 bulls, 20 she-asses and 10 foals. You see, he's pretty generous with his stock now. And he delivered them into the hand of his servants, every drove by themselves, and said unto his servants, pass over before me, and put a space betwixt drove and drove. Now you see, his tactic is this.
He'll send out a drove, a very rich gift for his brother. And when that first drove would arrive, Esau would say, well, what is this? He said, well, we're bringing you a gift from your brother Jacob. And then he'd receive that. He'd ride on a little farther, meet another drove, same size. And he'd ask them, where are you going? Well, they said, we're going to meet Esau. Well, he said, I'm Esau. Well, he said, here's a gift for you from your brother Jacob. Believe me, by the time that he got down to where Jacob and the family were, he'd be softened by them. You see, he's prayed to God, and he's reminded the Lord that you told me to return to my country. You said you'd protect me. But does he believe God? No. He goes right ahead and makes these arrangements, which reveals he wasn't trusting God at all. And that, I'm afraid, is our same position. Many of us take our burdens to the Lord in prayer. We just spread them out before him. I do that. Then when we get through praying, we get right up and put each little burden right back on our back and start out again with it. We really don't believe him, do we? We don't really trust him as we should. Now, let me put in at verse 17, and he commanded the foremost, saying, when Esau my brother meeteth thee and asketh thee, saying, whose art thou, and whither goest thou, and whose are these before thee? Then thou shalt say, they be thy servant Jacob's. It's a present unto my lord Esau, and behold, also he's behind us, he's coming. And that'd be one after another like that. This is the plan that he's working on. And now we find verse 20, and say ye moreover, behold, thy servant Jacob is behind us, for he said, I'll appease him with the present that goeth before me, and afterward I'll see his face. Peradventure he will accept me. So went the present over before it, and himself lodged that night in the company. And he rose up that night, and took his two wives, and his two women servants, and his 11 sons, and passed over the ford Jabbok. And he took them, and sent them over the brook, and sent over that he had. Now this is the night. This is the great experience in his life that came to him. Now you'll notice that he came to this very desolate place, the brook Jabbok at the crossing. I've been there, and I got away from the group purposely, and I took a walk across the bridge that's there now. The United States has built a very lovely road through that area, did it for the Hashemite Kingdom of Jordan, and it takes you into that area to see, well, several things you wouldn't be able to see if it didn't have a good road, because that's quite a wilderness through there. And I took pictures of sheep that were drinking down at the brook Jabbok. It's a crossing there, but a very bleak place. It's right down between two, we'd call them hills. They're not really mountains, but it's a very mountainous country. It's a very rugged country. And here is where this man came that night. He's not a happy man, and he's filled with fear and doubts. You see, chickens are coming home to roost. He'd mistreated Esau. And God never told him to get it that way. God would have gotten it for him. And so that night he sent across the brook Jabbok all that he had, but he stayed on the other side. Because even if his brother came, it might be he'd spare the family and just maybe kill Jacob. So Jacob's left alone. Now verse 24, and Jacob was left alone, and there wrestled a man with him until the breaking of the day. Now, there's several things I'd like to get straight as we come to this wrestling match. I've heard it said that Jacob did the wrestling. Actually, Jacob did not do any wrestling at all. He didn't want to wrestle anybody. Let's be very frank. He has Uncle Laban back of him, who doesn't mean good at all. And he has his brother Esau ahead of him. And actually, Jacob is no match for either one. And he's caught now between a rock and a hard place. He doesn't know which way to turn. Now, do you think he wanted to take on a third one that night? I don't think so. Time magazine, quite a few years ago, they put in the sporting section of the magazine,
the writer there, he says, concerning the votes for who was the greatest wrestler, it says, not a vote went to the most famous

athlete in history, Wrestling Jacob. And lo and behold, they got a letter in the mail from someone who wrote in, says, can you tell me something about this wrestler, Jacob? They had never heard of him before. And evidently, they had never read their Bible at all. Well, he's no wrestler. Let's make that very clear here at the very beginning. That night, he's alone because he wanted to be alone. And he wasn't looking for a fight that night. Now, this man who wrestled with him, that's the question, who is this one that wrestled with him that night? Well, again, there's been a great deal of speculation about who it is. But I think it's none other than the pre-incarnate Christ. And I have some evidence for it. Over in Hosea, the 12th chapter, and I'd like to turn to that. Let me read this. Chapter 12 of Hosea, verse 1. Ephraim feedeth on wind and falleth after the east wind. He daily increaseth lies and desolation. And they do make a covenant with the Assyrians, and oil is carried into Egypt. The Lord hath also a controversy with Judah, and will punish Jacob according to his ways. According to his doings will he recompense him. He took his brother by the heel in the womb, and by his strength he had power with God. Yea, he had power over the angel, and prevail. He wept and made supplication unto him. He found him in Bethel, and there he spake with us. Even the Lord of hosts, the Lord is his memorial, or the Lord is his name. May I say to you, it was none other than Jehovah, the pre-incarnate Christ, who wrestled with him that night. Now, when he saw that he prevailed not against him, he touched the hollow of his thigh, and the hollow of Jacob's thigh was out of joint as he wrestled with him. Now, old Jacob is not going to give up easy. He's not that kind of a man. And he wrestled. And finally, this one who wrestled with him broke his leg, and he said, let me go, for the day breaketh. And he said, I'll not let thee go, except thou bless me. And what happened now? Jacob is just holding on. He's not wrestling. He's just holding on to this one. And he found out that you don't get anywhere with God by struggling and fighting. The only way that you get anywhere with him is by yielding and just holding on to him. Abraham had learned that. That's why Abraham said amen to God. He believed God. He counted to him for righteousness. Abraham reached the end of his rope and put his arms around God. And friends, when you get in that condition, then you trust God. I've read several letters recently from folk. One, a fellow that had been on dope. Another one who lost a little boy, a precious little boy in the home, and had to reach out for help somewhere. Well, my friend, when you're willing to hold on, he's there, ready to help you. And he said unto him, what's thy name? And he said, Jacob. And he said, thy name shall be called no more Jacob. Not Jacob anymore, the one who is the usurper, the trickster, but Israel. Why, Israel? For as a prince hast thou power with God and with men, and hast prevailed. And now the new nature of Israel will be manifest in the life of this man. And Jacob asked him and said, tell me, I pray thee, thy name. And he said, wherefore is it that thou dost ask after my name? And he blessed him there. And Jacob called the name of the place Peniel, for I have seen God face to face, and my life is preserved. He had seen the angel of the Lord, the pre-incarnate Christ. And as he passed over Peniel, the sun rose upon him, and he halted upon his thigh. You see, God had to cripple him to get him. God broke his leg, but he got him. And you're going to find out from here on, he's going to manifest a spiritual nature, dependence upon God. Another young man in the New Testament, a son of Jacob, by the name of Saul of Tarsus, he tells us his struggle in the 7th of Romans, that he couldn't win. And finally, he found out by yielding and letting the Spirit of God, what the law could not do, the Spirit now, is able to do in your life. How does he do it? By an act of the will, by yielding to him. And that's exactly what Jacob did. Jacob won, but he won. He got the victory, not by fighting and struggling, but by yielding. And that's the only way you and I'll get anywhere with God today. We leave off right there. So until next time, my beloved, may God richly bless you.

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I'm Steve Schwetz, and I'll save you a seat for next time as together we go through the Bible.

0: Today on A Daily Walk, we're talking about the rapture of the church and second coming of Christ.
1: Did you know that the United States of America is not mentioned in biblical prophecy? You don't find it. And I believe that one of the reasons why is because of the rapture of the church. Imagine right now. I mean, you see the wickedness that is pervasive throughout the culture at this moment. Things that are being pushed and things that are being planned and voted on and all of this. You are well aware of what's going on. Imagine if those who were standing against it are suddenly removed. What happens? It just goes. Wickedness just rolls like a steamroller and nothing stops it. Nothing stands in the way. And that will happen.
0: Hey, we've got a great study in Revelation lined up for you today on A Daily Walk. Though they're often confused, there is a difference between the rapture of the church and the second coming of Jesus. And Pastor John Randall will help us make that distinction, as well as share where he believes each fall on the prophetic calendar. By the end of our time together, you can be rapture ready. Before we get back to Revelation chapter 1, we bring you these words from 2 Corinthians.
1: The Bible says in 2 Corinthians chapter 5, verses 1 and 2, we know that if our earthly house, this tabernacle, this tent, is dissolved, that we have a building from God, not made with hands. It's eternal in the heavens. And the writer says, in this we groan. The older you get, the more you groan. You groan earnestly, desiring to be clothed upon with our house, which is from heaven. So some people believe, hey, listen, our loved ones, we know this for a fact. They're with the Lord. They're with him. But when do they get their glorified body? Some say they get it at the rapture of the church. When the trumpet sounds, their bodies are instantly meet right there in the air. We're reunited with them. They get their glorified body. We get our glorified. We get them all at the same time. There's a second thought. Others suggest that the dead in Christ receive their glorified bodies immediately. And the reason is because of the nature of timeless eternity. If you can understand that. Timeless eternity. And because they live in the eternal now. We live in time. They're outside of time. They already have it. I tend to lean toward that direction myself. I'm not being dogmatic. But I'm saying that's the way I lean. And the reason is because Jesus was the first fruits, the Bible says, of those who rise from the dead. And following his resurrection, we see him in Scripture in a new body that is without limitation of time or space or matter for that reason. And he even passed through locked doors. He could disappear and appear from one moment to the next. But here's what I know for sure. 100%. When you die as a Christian, you immediately go to be with the Lord in heaven. I also know for sure that Jesus is coming, and I know that we're getting glorified bodies. That's what I know for sure. And in that I rejoice. But here's the thing, folks. At the second coming, nobody receives a glorified body. Because it's a separate, distinct event from the rapture of the church. The Bible also tells us that the rapture will be secret and instant, in the sense that we are immediately caught up to be with the Lord, and not every eye will see him, only those who are caught up to be with him. But in the second coming, we just read it, every eye will see him. Everyone will see it. But at the rapture, only those that are caught up will see him. Another important distinction is concerning the timing of the second coming versus the timing of the rapture. And again, you will find many godly people who love Jesus, who are born again, but they have varying opinions. We know that the second coming takes place at the end of the tribulation. Both Old and New Testament books of the Bible verify that fact. It is certain. However, when it comes to the rapture of the church, there are three primary viewpoints. There is the post-tribulational view that states the rapture occurs at the end of the tribulation period, which is very odd for several reasons. We're going to go up and then we're going to come back down. Why? Why, y'all, is we're going to and then we're going to come right back down? That seems unbiblical. And I believe it is. I don't think that's accurate. Then there are those who have the pre-wrath or the mid-tribulational view, stating that the rapture occurs at or near the midway point of the tribulation.

Then I would disagree with that. And then we have the view that we hold here, the pre-tribulational view, that the rapture occurs before the tribulation period. As a family of churches, Calvary Chapels, we believe and teach this view, that prior to the 7 years of tribulation, that the church of Jesus Christ, that he purchased with his own blood on the cross, will be raptured, caught up to be with the Lord before destruction comes. And the reason we believe that is because God has not appointed us unto wrath, but he has appointed us unto salvation. Furthermore, we believe that following the tribulation period of 7 years, Jesus comes back. We come back with him, and he establishes his kingdom, and he rule and reign in a literal millennium for 1,000 years, the Bible says. Now, in order to help us understand this a little bit further, why we believe that the rapture is before the tribulation and a separate event, Jesus said, Luke 21, verses 34 to 36, listen to what Jesus said. But take heed to yourselves, lest your hearts be weighed down with carousing, drunkenness, and the cares of this life, and that day come upon you unexpectedly. For it will come as a snare to all of those who dwell on the face of the whole earth. Verse 36, watch therefore and pray always that you may be counted worthy to escape all these things that will come to pass and stand before the Son of Man. When Jesus said that day, he's referring to the tribulation, 7 years of judgment that is coming upon the earth. And in verse 36, he says, in relation to that day, pray that you will escape. And that's exactly what I'm doing. And I'm anticipating it. There are some people who will foolishly say, oh, those who hold to the rapture before the tribulation, you guys are nothing but escapists. As if that was a bad thing. Jesus said, pray to escape. I'm going to do that. Revelation chapter 3, verse 10, John writes the words of Jesus to the church of Philadelphia, which is a faithful last days church. And this is what he says. Because you have kept my command to persevere, I will also keep you from the hour of trial, which shall come upon the whole world to test those who dwell on the earth. Jesus said to the faithful last days church, committed to the word of God, committed to keeping his command, committed to preaching the word of God unapologetically, he said, I'm going to keep you from the hour of tribulation, not out of or in the midst of. I'm going to preserve you in it. No, he said, I'm going to take you out of it. That's the translation. I'm going to take you out of the hour of trial that's coming upon the earth. Why? Because you've been faithful to my word. As you continue, and we will study through the book of Revelation. Friends, here's what you're going to find. You go to chapter 4, and there's a description of the throne of God, and the 24 elders are bowing down before his throne. You go to Revelation chapter 5, you see a scroll with seven seals, believed to be the title deed to the earth. And an angel asks the question, who is worthy to take the scroll and to loose its seals? And John the Revelator begins to weep because no one was found on the earth, under the earth, anywhere worthy to take the scroll. And then it says, Jesus, the Lion of the tribe of Judah, takes the scroll, loosens the seals, and then suddenly in heaven, worship breaks out, and this is the song they sing in heaven. Listen, we don't know the tune, but we have the lyrics in Revelation chapter 5, verses 9 and 10. Listen to what it says and ask yourself this question. Who could sing this song? Revelation chapter 5, you are worthy to take the scroll and to open the seals, for you were slain and you have redeemed us to God by your blood out of every tribe, out of every tongue and people and nation, and you have made us kings and priests, and we shall reign on the earth. Folks, there is only one group of people that can sing that song. That's the blood-bought bride of Christ in his presence before the tribulation takes place. Because when you go from chapter 5 to chapter 6, chapter 6 opens with the tribulation, and the church
in heaven is not mentioned again until they come back with him

to rule and reign at his second coming at the end of the 7 years. When you look at the character of God revealed in Scripture, you come to find out that it's not consistent with his character to judge the righteous with the wicked. I think of the example of Sodom and Gomorrah delivering Lot out of that city before destruction came. I think of Enoch, it says, a picture, an Old Testament picture of an individual raptured. Enoch walked with God and was not, for God took him before the flood came upon the earth. When it comes to the church being taken before the tribulation and why we believe that, listen, ask yourself this question. What is the purpose of the tribulation? It's an important question to ask. It has a twofold purpose. The first reason is to bring Israel back to her Messiah. Daniel chapter 12, verse 7 says, when the power of the holy people has been completely shattered, all these things will be finished. The Lord is going to use this 7 years of tribulation to bring the nation of Israel back to her Messiah. God is not done with Israel. Don't even think for a second what these guys are teaching in replacement theology, that somehow the church has replaced Israel. God's not done with Israel. It's obvious from the Bible. And you'd have to rip pages out and rewrite it and, you know, etc. God has a plan for Israel. He's not done with them. But also, the second purpose of the tribulation, listen, is to judge a Christ-rejecting world. When you realize the purpose of the tribulation, that is twofold, you ask yourself the question, what part does the church play in the tribulation? And the answer is the church has no part of the tribulation because the church has been redeemed by the blood of the Lamb. Jesus went to the cross, shed his blood to purchase the church, to spare his bride from the wrath by taking wrath upon himself. Why would he now pour out his wrath that he died to keep us from? He wouldn't. The church at this moment is salt and light in the midst of a decaying, sinful culture. The Holy Spirit of God working through the church to be a light in the world. But the Bible makes it clear that the day will come when that which restrains the flood tide of evil, that is the Holy Spirit working through the church, will be removed. And that is when the Lord takes his bride, his church, in the rapture, that is the day when evil will have nothing standing in its way. Did you know that the United States of America is not mentioned in biblical prophecy? You don't find it. And I believe that one of the reasons why is because of the rapture of the church. Imagine right now. I mean, you see the wickedness that is pervasive throughout the culture at this moment. Things that are being pushed and things that are being planned and voted on and all of this. You are well aware of what's going on. Imagine if those who were standing against it are suddenly removed. What happens? It just goes. Wickedness just rolls like a steamroller and nothing stops it. Nothing stands in the way. And that will happen. The Bible makes that clear. When all hell will break loose on the earth. The rapture, the translation of living believers to heaven without experiencing

second coming will not take place until after these other end time events occur. But the rapture, friend, listen, listen carefully. The rapture is imminent. It's imminent, meaning it could take place at any moment. That there's nothing left on the prophetic calendar of God for the rapture to take place. It could happen at any moment. In a moment, in a twinkling of an eye, it could happen. The Bible tells us in the book of Titus, chapter 2, for the grace of God that brings salvation has appeared to all men, teaching us that denying ungodliness and worldly lust, we should live soberly, righteously, and godly in this present age, looking for the blessed hope and glorious appearing of our great God and Savior, Jesus Christ. Friend, is that what you're looking for? Let me ask you this. Is there any problem you're having right now in your life that the rapture could not solve? I sincerely doubt it. The Bible says that he who has this hope within himself purifies himself just as he is pure. But I want to say something to you now as we conclude today. That is wonderful as this glorious appearing will be for those who are ready, who are waiting, who are caught up to be with the Lord. There will be those who will be left behind, who will miss it. They're not ready. They're not prepared. I don't say this to scare you into following Jesus, but I will say the truth of being left behind is frightening if you don't know Jesus. It's a reality. And I think it's important for the church to be aware of it, to be preaching it, that Jesus Christ is coming in the rapture and the second coming, and to be ready. Because you don't want to be left behind. And I'm not talking about a fictional story. I'm talking about a biblical reality, friend, of people who are not ready and they will miss. Oh, there'll be people that get saved during the tribulation period, but they'll have to die for their faith. Because if they take the mark, they're not going to heaven. They seal their fate. And we'll talk more about that as we go through the book of Revelation, we get into the tribulation period. But the fact is, some aren't prepared. They're not ready to meet the Lord. I can't imagine what that would be like. And some people say, well, I'll just get saved during the tribulation. That's if it's real and all this stuff is true, okay, all right. If I show up here some Sunday and nobody's here except me, at that point I will call upon the name of the Lord. We jest. We laugh about it. But the truth of the matter is, if you can't stand for Christ right now, when you're surrounded by these people, you think you're going to stand for Christ when they're gone? Amen. You're not going to be ready. Either we believe what the Bible says, and it affects the way that we live, or we don't. I had a conversation with my friend Friday in my office, my friend Bill. Bill and I were talking about an accident that he and his sons went through. They were hit in a head-on collision by a drunk driver. And he and his two boys, they all should have died. But they survived. And one of the things that impressed me about Bill's testimony, he said it, and it just, man, it hit me so hard. He said, you know, John, when that car turned toward us and came 75 miles an hour and impacted us, there wasn't even a second for me to speak a word. There was no time for me. And if I had a moment, I would have said the Lord's name. I would have called out to the Lord. He said, I didn't even have a second. And he said, if we weren't ready,

0: we would have been lost, but we were ready. And he said to me, that's why when I come to church and I see you give the call for people to come forward, he said, I would just say to every one of those people, you don't know how much time you have. You may not even have a minute, a split second, if you're waiting. And it was so impactful for me. The second coming of Christ, he returns. He is coming. I'm the Alpha and the Omega, who was, who is, and who is to come. He is coming. You know, when the early church was suffering great persecution by the Romans, you know, they encouraged one another with a word. It was an Aramaic word, meaning the Lord is coming, or O come, O Lord. And it was the word Maranatha. They would say that to one another, Maranatha. Like a closing greeting. Hey, let me remind Maranatha. That's right. He's coming. He's coming. Those of us who believe in Jesus should live every day as if we expect him to come at any moment, because he could. Let me ask you a question today as we close. Are you ready to meet the Lord? If you're not, you can be. The Bible says, these things we have written unto you, that you might know that you have eternal life. And if you don't know it yet, you can know it today. You say, Pastor, how can I know today that I have the hope of heaven? How can I know today that when the trumpet sounds, I'm going to be caught up to be with the Lord and not left behind? Here's how you can know, friend. You humble yourself. You repent of your sin. You turn to Christ for salvation, and he will save you, and he will change your life, and you'll be ready. That's how you know. And so I want to challenge you today to be rapture ready, friend. And if you want to receive Christ, I'm going to give you that opportunity. If you don't know, God wants you to know. He sent Jesus because of his love for you to die on the cross. He hung there and bled for your sins and mine. And he rose again from the dead. And now he offers you eternal life. And if you want to receive that and have that assurance of the hope of heaven, then as the band comes up and closes out, I'm going to give you an opportunity to get up out of your seat, wherever you're at, and come and stand below this platform and receive Christ. And when you get here, I'm going to lead you in a word of prayer. It could be one of you. It could be many of you. But today, if you can hear his voice, don't harden your heart. Today is the day of salvation. Don't put it off any longer. God won't force his way into your life. He knocks at the door of your heart and said, if you will open it, I will come in. I'll save you and I'll change your life. Will you pray with me? Heavenly Father, we thank you this morning for the hope of heaven, for the promise of your return. Lord, I pray today that if there are any listening, hearing what I'm saying, and the Spirit of God is bringing conviction and an awareness that they need to turn and be saved, that today would be the day. Lord, not another moment, not another day would go by without responding to the love of God, without responding to Jesus as Savior and Lord. And so, Father, I pray that you would give them the courage to stand to their feet and come and pray and receive Christ today and have their eternal address altered, that they could leave this place different than when they arrived this morning. And so we ask this now in Jesus' name. Amen.
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2: From the heart of our nation's capital in Washington, D.C., bringing compelling interviews, insightful analysis, taking you beyond the headlines and sound bites into conversations with our nation's leaders and newsmakers, all from a biblical worldview. Washington Watch with Tony Perkins starts now.
3: First, there is zero evidence that gender transition procedures improve mental health. The opposite is often true. Second, the reality is that many of the

0: Children suffering from gender dysphoria will outgrow their diagnosis within a few years. Allowing minors to permanently change their body causes more significant harm to their overall health and well-being long term.
1: That was Senator Bill Cassidy, chair of the Health Committee, speaking about the dangers of gender transition surgeries for minors. Welcome to this Wednesday, June 3rd edition of Washington Watch. I'm Tony Perkins, your host. Thanks so much for joining us. Well, coming up, the Senate, within the last hour, cleared the initial hurdle to advance its Reconciliation 2.0 bill to fund immigration enforcement agencies. Oklahoma Senator James Lankford will join us shortly to discuss the next steps. Plus, Ohio Senator John Husted joins us to talk about the hearing on the risk of so-called gender transition procedures for minors, as well as a bill to expand foster care where needed. Later in the program, Indiana Congressman Marlon Stutzman will join me to talk about a new approach to the U.S.-Israel relationship. All of that and more straight ahead. Well, the Senate Health Committee this morning held a hearing on the dangers of so-called gender transition procedures for minors. This was led by the committee chair, Senator Bill Cassidy of Louisiana. Now, lawmakers reviewed findings from a recent Health and Human Services report that questioned the evidence supporting puberty blockers, cross-sex hormones, and other radical procedures for children, some of them irreversible. Still, they were raising concerns about the potential long-term risk of some of these procedures. Joining me now to discuss this is Washington Watch reporter Mary Stackhouse. Mary, what were some of the key takeaways from today's hearing?
2: Well, Tony, there was a stark difference between Democrats and Republicans on display during the hearing. Republican senators argued that gender transition procedures for minors should be prohibited because of the irreversible damage that they cause. Democrats, on the other hand, seem to have no issue with what they call access to gender-affirming care. Here's how Senator Josh Hawley responded to them.
3: It is time to speak the truth. Protecting children is not wrong. It is our job. It is right. It is justice. It's what we are here for. And I think it's time that we start exposing the nonsense, the outrageous nonsense that has been foisted on our children.
2: Now, witnesses, including Chloe Cole, discussed concerns about long-term health risks. They talked about the need for mental health support. They also talked about the importance of providing compassionate care that prioritizes the well-being of children and families. Here's what Cole, who was pressured to have a gender transition procedure when she was a minor, said at the hearing.
4: This is not medicine. Medicine heals what is sick. But me being female was not a disease. The lie was the disease. Once doctors denied that boundary between male and female, they also denied the boundary between child and adult. That's how my confusion became evidence. My parents' instincts became bigotry, and a surgeon's knife became care.
2: Other Republican senators also emphasized a faith-based perspective. They argued that children should be encouraged to embrace their God-given identity rather than undergo radical and irreversible procedures at a young age. Tony?
1: Well, Mary, we're certainly grateful for those like Chloe who have been willing to step out and bring attention to this issue, and we want to pray for them, both for their journey of healing, but also being a voice to protect others. I want to move to another issue, the votes, that is, the votes from yesterday's primary elections. In some places are still being counted a day after voters cast those ballots in primary races in six states. What do we know so far about some of those key races?
2: So, Tony, the ballots are still coming in, but some races appear to be yielding some surprising results. In California, in the battle to replace Governor Gavin Newsom, it appears that there will be a November showdown between Republican Steve Hilton and Democrat Xavier Becerra. Here's a clip from Hilton yesterday.
5: We're just getting started. This is the first stage, but the fight really starts tomorrow to bring the change to California that we so desperately need. But I'm very confident we're going to make it happen. Change is coming to California.
2: Now, as for the race for mayor in Los Angeles, it looks like Republican Spencer Pratt could end up going head-to-head with incumbent Democratic Mayor Karen Bass. Again, the votes are still being counted. In Iowa, there was a bit of a setback for President Trump as the candidate that he endorsed, Congressman Randy Feenstra, was defeated by businessman Zach Lahn. In New Jersey, Democrats picked former Navy helicopter pilot

0: pilot, Rebecca Bennett, to go up against Republican Congressman Tom Keene Jr. in the 7th District of New Jersey. We'll definitely be watching closely as the results continue to come in. Tony.
1: All right, Mary, thanks so much. We're going to talk a little bit more about that later as we have a FRC action segment of the program. Mary, thanks so much for the update. Appreciate the reporting on various items. All right, I want to move now to two issues that are, well, actually front and center right now on Capitol Hill, Iran, Homeland Security. So joining us now to discuss this and a bit more, Senator James Lankford of Oklahoma, a member of the Senate Homeland Security Committee and the Senate Select Committee on Intelligence. Senator Lankford, welcome back to Washington Watch. Thanks for joining us.
2: You bet, Tony. Good to visit with you again.
1: So your former colleague and now Secretary of State Marco Rubio testified today before the House Foreign Affairs Committee and a Senate Appropriations Subcommittee. Of course, much of the focus was on the situation in Iran. What do we know? Is there a diplomatic resolution in sight?
2: It's difficult to do a diplomatic resolution with a regime that lies continuously, that their whole focus is deception and terrorism. So remember, this regime for 47 years has been focused on the eradication of all Jews, destruction of Israel, the destruction of American way of life and of freedom. So yes, it's a very difficult set of diplomacy, and the president stepped right into it and said, this is going to be hard, but it needs to be done. For 47 years, it's been ignored. He stepped into it and said, it's time to take it on.
1: So from the perspective of your colleagues, Republican colleagues in the Senate, what's the acceptable outcome here? What will be, I mean, obviously we have our ideal outcome. I think most would like to see a regime change because you've got to root out that ideology.
2: Yeah.
1: But what's acceptable?
2: Yeah, I would love to see a regime change there, and I'm willing to be able to say that out loud and repeat it numerous times. It's hard to be able to get a resolution when you've got a dictatorial regime that oppresses its own people. So first thing we got to have is no nuclear weapons, no nuclear weapons program, no nuclear material inside of Iran. That is essential. Terrorist regime cannot have a nuclear weapon. That should be obvious to everybody. Second part of this, we've got to be able to end terrorism in the region. That's Hamas, that's Hezbollah, that's the Houthis continually stirring up and trying to attack Americans and our allies. And then third, obviously, the free flow of commerce through the Strait of Hormuz. Those become the baselines. Now, I'd love to see a Jeffersonian democracy break out in Iran, but very little chance of that. But at a minimum, they got to stop attacking Americans, stop attacking our allies, and they've got to be able to not have a nuclear weapon.
1: Also on the Hill today, we had the Homeland Security Secretary, another former colleague of yours, Mark Wayne Mullen, testified before the House Homeland Security Committee. He also testified yesterday before a Senate Appropriations Subcommittee. He's been taking Democrats to task on their rhetoric and actions against immigration enforcement and border security. I mean, they've vilified the men and women who are working hard at times without pay to protect us.
2: Yeah.
1: Are we seeing a breakthrough there? Or is this something that the Democrats are going to plant a flag on? I mean, just like we were talking earlier on the gender transition for minors, it seems like they're doubling down on some of this.
2: They are doubling down on federal law enforcement. They do not want ICE. They do not want Border Patrol. They want open borders on it, or if anything, they want as limited as possible any kind of enforcement. They continue to call ICE and Border Patrol agents Gestapo and use Nazi terms for them over and over again. It's truly awful and reprehensible. These are folks that literally lay down their life to be able to protect the country day after day after day. So Mark Wayne Mullen is right to be able to call them out and to say these are federal law enforcement folks that are literally protecting our families, our homes, our cities and communities. We should support them. The protests that are happening in New Jersey right now at a detention facility there, those are mostly not folks from New Jersey. Those are liberal activists that have come from all over the country and just converged on New Jersey to try to create a moment to try to get some member of law enforcement to make a mistake as they just yell at them hour after hour after hour. The folks that are there serving law enforcement are showing incredible discipline that I think most Americans would struggle with after someone's in your face screaming at you and cursing at you for days and hours.
1: You know, I know it's hard to get into the mindset of those on the other side of this issue, but are the Democrats being, I mean, is this based on polling? Do they somehow see that this is a winning issue from a polling standpoint, or is this

0: polling? Do they somehow see that this is a winning issue from a polling standpoint, or is this being driven by a deep-rooted ideology?
1: It's a bit of both on that, actually. The deep-rooted ideology is Trump is mean, Trump is bad, anything he's trying to do to enforce the law is the wrong way to be able to go. Quite frankly, that was the same opinion the Biden administration had after the first Trump administration was enforcing the border. The Biden administration immediately came in and said, Trump's bad, mean for enforcing the border. We're not going to enforce it. And our borders were absolutely overrun with people from all over the world. And we worked actively to try to make that stop, make that stop. So it is an ideological thing for them that they want an open border. They've already shown that with the last presidency. Now, the second aspect of this is they're hardcore left activists. They don't like law enforcement. They're the defund the police, defund ICE. That's just a core principle for them. So it is difficult to be able to break through that. But I do not believe that's where most Americans are.
0: I would agree with you. I don't think that's where most Americans are. And to the aspect of the border security, you tried to approach this during the Biden administration to find middle ground to at least secure the border. They wouldn't agree to that. They wanted wide open borders.
1: Yeah, it was a fight all the way through. I was tasked by my Republican colleagues in the Senate to find some way to be able to make the Biden administration close the borders. This was a year before the election. We had no idea how the election was going to go. If Biden won that election, we knew this policy would continue for another 4 years. That is intolerable for American national security. So I spent months trying to be able to find some way to be able to get a close to this border legislatively to try to make this happen. Obviously, when President Trump came in, he could turn that around pretty quickly with just implementing and enforcing the law. But at the time, a year before that, we didn't know how the election was going to go.
0: Right.
1: We just knew we had chaos right then.
0: Yeah, but it just showed that they didn't want to secure the border. They were happy with it.
1: No, they didn't want to secure the border, but we did find some leverage points to be able to bring them some legal consequences if they did not.
0: Well, I think it provided a contrast.
1: The day, it fell apart.
0: I think it provided a contrast. You tried to work to find consensus on that. There was none to be found. Fortunately, the election provided, as you said, executive action that would secure the border. We have just a little over a minute left, Senator Lankford. Speaking of immigration, border security, within the last hour, the first hurdle, legislative hurdle for the Reconciliation 2.0 was passed. Give us the latest. Where is this headed? What does it look like?
1: So in the next 12 to 20 hours, we will start what's called a votorama, and we will do endless amendments to try to be able to get ICE and CBP funding. Democrats are going to probably throw 20, 30 amendments at us that are from everything from Secret Service and the president's ballroom to some negotiated thing for weaponization funds. They're going to throw every other issue at us to try to be able to make it stop. Republicans will focus on this is about funding for ICE and Border Patrol. Everything else is a distraction. We are trying to get those two things funded. That's what the bill literally is. So it will be this very obnoxious set of amendments that will come that we'll have to just work our way through till we get it done. Then we'll send that to the House. I don't think the House will have any problem passing it, but we've got to be able to get it through this hurdle first.
0: All right. Well, I'll pop some popcorn, sit back, and watch those amendments. It's always fun to watch. Senator Lankford, always great to see you, my friend. Thanks for joining us.
1: You bet. Thanks for what you're doing. Keep praying for the nation.
0: Will do. Stick with us, folks. We're back with more after this.
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3: Exodus chapter 9, verse 1 says, "Thus says the Lord God of the Hebrews, let my people go, that they may serve me." You see, America has freedom for a purpose. The question is, are we living by that purpose today? In Scripture, deliverance and freedom is never an end in itself. It is a liberation unto obedience, to worship, and to a covenantal relationship. God's demand to Pharaoh was not freedom for freedom's sake, but freedom so his people could identify with and belong to and serve him. Freedom is not used to serve.

0: Serve God will not endure. One of the founders actually echoed a similar warning. Thomas Jefferson wrote, "Indeed, I tremble for my country when I reflect that God is just and his justice cannot sleep forever." See, the founders understood we as a nation would be accountable to God for what he had granted to us. They sought freedom for a purpose. And that freedom was given to us as a nation for that same purpose, to serve God, to honor him, and to live as a people under his authority. In this 250th anniversary year, we must ask the question, are we living by that purpose today as a nation? Lord, we thank you for the godly foundation and heritage of our states. Lord, we would return to an understanding of the freedom that you've granted to us, that freedom has a name. His name is Jesus. And freedom has a purpose. It is to honor and glorify you. And I pray that our nation would return to that understanding of the purpose of the freedom that you have granted to us. We thank you, Father. By faith, we pray that we would return to that purpose. In Jesus' name we pray. Amen. Welcome back to Washington Watch. Thanks for joining us on this Wednesday. All right, as we near America's 250th anniversary, I mean, we're a month away, Family Research Council has launched the Defend Our Founding Freedoms campaign. Maintaining liberty requires moral responsibility. Our founding fathers knew this, and it's time America turned back to the truth. You know, as a part of this initiative, FRC has issued a pledge that I challenge you to sign. It's the Declaration of Dependence. We need to declare our dependence upon God and return to the foundation of his truth. To sign it, text America to 67742. That's America to 67742. All right, earlier today, there was a Senate committee hearing, as we mentioned earlier in the program, on exposing the dangers of irreversible gender transitions on minors. And despite testimony from detransitioners like Chloe Cole, who testified today of the harms of the procedures, Democrats argued that it was the policy of and politics of the Republicans that are harmful. Now, how clear was it today that Democrats are following radical ideology and not the science? Joining us now to discuss this is Senator John Husted of Ohio. He serves on the Senate Committee on Health, Education, Labor, and Pensions, which held the hearing. Senator Husted, welcome back to Washington Watch. Thanks for joining us.
1: Oh, great to be with you.
0: So today's opening statement by Chloe Cole was exceptional and I think heart-wrenching. Did your Democratic colleagues acknowledge the harms of these procedures at all?
1: Well, some of them did. At best, some of them would acknowledge that it was medical malpractice. But in her specific case, but I guess it's probably, I think a lot of us probably think it's medical malpractice at a much grander scale. In her particular case, she was not told of the long-term consequences of what this would mean in her life. She was told, you know, that, I mean, her parents were given sort of the line, you know, would you rather have a live son or a dead daughter?
0: Right.
1: That's the kind of question they pose to parents, basically saying, hey, these mental health challenges that your child is going through, they really need to have a surgical solution to them. And I mean, in the end, what Chloe told us is that she, you know, she was just a teenager who, I'll just tell you in her words, essentially, she went through puberty early, and she, you know, kind of identified as a tomboy, and she kind of mimicked the lifestyle of her brother and the things that he liked to do. And somehow a confused young girl who maybe had a lot of hobbies that you would affiliate with a boy, somehow who goes through challenges ends up being told that really you need to have a sex change operation as a 13-year-old.
2: Right.
1: And when you hear her painful story, you can see that the pain that she's still going through over it. You realize that this is not something that you should be doing as a 13-year-old, because you're going through lots of changes in your life. And in the idea that we would do something like this to a 13-year-old just makes no sense. And I asked Chloe specifically, because actually one of the things that the Democrats did is they said that we shouldn't, as they often do, stand between a person and their doctor in making healthcare decisions. Which I found stunning, because we make all kinds of decisions as it relates to children about the government does about what people can do with their lives, whether you smoke, you drink, you do these things. The idea that we would not have a compelling interest to worry about a 13-year-old being misled by an industry who promotes gender transition surgeries was a pretty stunning approach to that conversation.
2: And what makes this so bad is that in many of these jurisdictions, they had laws prohibiting the counseling that was needed to actually help the underlying issues that these young people were facing. I mean, under no other circumstance. I mean, we don't even let kids get tattoos, at certain ages without parental involvement and all the facts. And in here, as you've pointed out, and this has been documented, this is not speculation, that line, well, you want a son, a live son, or a dead daughter, that has been used repeatedly to really put the pressure on parents. So what were the takeaways, Senator Houston, from today? What do you think will be the effect of today's hearing?
1: Well, I think that the point that is made is that the federal government in general has a role in protecting children, and that there are people who are promoting these surgeries and permanent transition surgery for children that really should not, it shouldn't be something you do to a child. And I think that there are going to be lots of conversations about laws prohibiting these kinds of surgeries for children because of the irreversible health effects that occurs. However, I don't, based on our conversation today, think that the Democrats are going to go along with that.
2: Yeah, unfortunately, I just think they're doubling down on this. We were talking earlier with one of your colleagues, Senator Lankford, about immigration and being anti-law enforcement. It seems like they're doubling down on that, doubling down on this as well.
1: Let me just add to that. But this is a difference between adults and children. The idea that adults can do with their bodies what they want, we right. could have a debate about that, but that's a different issue. These are children. And in this particular case, her parents were not given all the information. She was not given all the information about what this does, because they're really part of an advocacy of an ideology that really is just leaving children in harm's way.
2: Well, what I think is going to wake up the medical community on this are the lawsuits that we've seen, the malpractice suits that have been adjudicated, and we've seen some very significant awards made in a couple of these cases, multi-million dollar penalties that have been handed down. I think that's going to wake up the medical community to start acting as it should and practice medicine and not butchery as they've done to some of these young people. Senator Houston, we're out of time. I want to get you back on because I want to talk about your focus on foster care and helping to strengthen that in our country, because you've got a wonderful story that goes along with it. And so I hope to get you back on soon. We can talk about that as well.
1: Yeah, would love to do that, particularly talking about those kids who are aging out of foster care that have no support system. How do we help them so that they don't go down bad paths towards drugs, homelessness, and the other things that come when you don't have a family to support you.
2: Yeah, we're going to do that. Senator, thanks for joining us. Folks, stick with us. We're going to be back with more right after this. For over 4,000 years, the Jewish people have had legal, historical, and biblical ties to the land of Israel, especially the heartland of Israel, Judea and Samaria, which much of the world still calls the West Bank. To Israelis, Judea and Samaria is far more than a name. It's the center of their ancestral

0: homeland where nearly 80% of the Bible's events took place. Abraham purchased property in Hebron, Jacob in Shechem, Joshua made an altar on Mount Ebal and led the Israelites into a covenant before God. On Mount Gerizim, overlooking Shechem, Jesus talked to the Samaritan woman at the well about worshiping neither on Mount Gerizim nor in Jerusalem, but in spirit and in truth. Judea and Samaria is nearly a quarter of Israel's current landmass, not a small strip of land on the Jordan River, but a vital and strategic part of the nation's identity. The October 7th massacre, launched from Gaza, shattered the illusion that giving away territory brings peace. Gaza, which was once seen as the cornerstone of a two-state solution, became a launchpad for terror. Today, only 21% of Israelis support a Palestinian state. Trust in a two-state solution has all but collapsed. The Middle East is changing. Iran's grip is weakening. New alliances are forming. But Western countries and some U.S. officials still chase the mirage of a two-state solution. History speaks clearly. The 2005 Gaza withdrawal, backed by the U.S., led not to peace, but to a terrorist regime. Judea and Samaria are 24 times larger than Gaza, deeply woven into Israel's geographic and spiritual fabric. To surrender them would not bring peace. It would invite conflict and existential danger. Family Research Council stands with Israel's rightful claim to sovereignty. It's time for America to do the same, for history, for justice, and for lasting security in the Middle East. Welcome back to Washington Watch. Thanks so much for joining us. I did want to add a kind of a footnote to the conversation there with Senator Husted of Ohio regarding the this gender transition, so-called gender transition for minors. But the underlying issues that we were talking about, Family Research Council, Jennifer Bowens and Walt Heyer, who detransitioned himself, have written a book. It's been out for about a year, but it talks about the underlying needs. Also, but most importantly, what this book does that's different is it equips the Christian community on how to respond to this so that it's not just looking at the problem. It is how do we, as the senator was talking about, how do we help people? How do we help them live holistic lives that are by God's design? And that's the name of the book, Embracing God's Design. You can order it online, but it's Embracing God's Design by Jennifer Bowens, Dr. Jennifer Bowens and Walt Heyer. All right, by the way, I want to invite our Georgia listeners to join us for a special live recording of my weekend program that I do with the House Speaker this week on Capitol Hill. We're going to be doing it in Gainesville on Thursday, June the 18th, beginning at 6:30. It's going to be at North Hall Church in Gainesville, Georgia. To find out more, text Georgia. All of you in Georgia, I got Georgia on my mind. 67742, that's 67742. All right, as we mentioned earlier in the program, there were primary elections held yesterday in six states, California, Iowa, Montana, New Jersey, New Mexico, and South Dakota. We discussed some of the results, but there's more to highlight. So joining us now to go further into the results and to give you a warning of what's coming just around the corner is the director of FRC Action, Matt Carpenter. Matt, thanks for joining us.
1: Thanks for having me, Tony. Great to be with you.
0: Okay, so let's start with California. Some of the most tracked races there were the governor's race and the Los Angeles mayor's election. What can you tell us about those?
1: Yeah, Tony, in true California style, they are still counting ballots out there. It seems like every election cycle we go through this with California, but with a little more than 50% of the vote in on the gubernatorial election, Republican Steve Helton is in the lead with just about 28% of the vote. In deep blue California, it seems like there's some momentum on the Republican ticket where you've got this Republican first-time candidate Steve Helton in the lead there. Obviously, a ways to go in counting the ballots, but there's been a lot of attention paid to that race. He'll face former Biden HHS Secretary Xavier Becerra, who's in second place in the general election. You mentioned the mayoral race in Los Angeles, where embattled Democrat incumbent Karen Bass has faced some stiff challenge from the left and the right, but it's Republican Spencer Pratt who looks to be facing her in the general election. Bass came in first place, and Spencer Pratt is bumping up close to her. I think he's got about 28% of the vote, so very close are very strong showing, frankly, by Republicans in California, which is sort of countervailing, I think, what a lot of political observers are thinking is in store for the midterm elections later this cycle.
0: Yeah, that's pretty interesting. Any congressional races out there last night that were significant?
1: Absolutely. There were a few. I think the one that's probably the most significant is California's first congressional district special election. You'll remember the late Doug LaMalfa. His seat is currently vacant. And Republican James Gallagher, who's a state assemblyman there in California, prevailed. So Republicans in the House can pad one more to their number. But also, your viewers will remember Nancy Pelosi is no longer running for re-election. Her term is coming to an end. And Scott Wiener, who's a state senator from California, who's the originator of a lot of the most honestly just horrendous legislation coming out of Sacramento, was the lead vote getter in that race. That's a deep blue district. So there's a good chance he'll end up in Washington.
0: I mean, he makes Nancy Pelosi look like a Sunday school teacher. He's bad. Bad news.
1: Yep.
0: All right. Let's turn to Iowa. What's happening there?
1: Yeah, so the Iowa's interesting. You've got two open statewide elections there. You've got Governor Kim Reynolds term limited, so she's not running. And in that race, Republican political activist and farmer Zach Lahn prevailed, and he defeated a Trump-backed candidate in Republican Randy Feenstra in the House. So this is, as far as I'm aware, the first significant loss for the president's endorsed slate of candidates this cycle. So that's one to watch for sure. And then Republican Senator Joni Ernst is not running for re-election. So you've got an open Senate race as well there. This is one the Democrats feel as though that they can actually win. They're pretty confident in this one as well. So it's going to be a competitive Senate race. There's going to be a lot of money coming in there. Republican House member Ashley Hinson prevailed. And so she'll face a Democrat challenger there. In Josh Turek. And so there was a lot of attention paid to the Democratic side. There was a very progressive kind of Bernie Sanders, AOC style challenger who ended up losing on the Democratic side. That was a kind of a test of which direction were the Democrats going to take in trying to appeal to a Midwestern electorate.
0: Okay. Matt, we just have about a minute left, and I'm going to skip the other states because I want to go to what's coming up next so that voters can be prepared and what FRC action resources are available.
1: Yeah, absolutely. Tony, next Tuesday, we've got primary elections in Maine, Nevada, North Dakota, and South Carolina. There's some significant races there. Obviously, the Republican Senate primary in South Carolina. You've got a contested Senate race in Maine as well, where Susan Collins is hoping to hang on. And you've got a Democrat challenger with an interesting past, I guess we'll put it there. So folks can check us out. Go to frcaction.org/voter guides. We've got all the resources you need to stay informed this election cycle there.
0: All right, Matt, thanks so much for providing the update.
1: Thanks, Tony.
0: All right, folks, and check out the website frcaction.org/voter guides. Look, our system was made for what? Participants, not spectators. You need to be registered and you need to be voting. All right. All right, coming up next, a very significant resolution introduced today. We're going to talk about it next. Don't go away.
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0: When in the course of human events, it becomes necessary for one people
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21: 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Family Research Council President Tony Perkins offers a clear, biblical, and prophetic answer. In his latest book, he examines Israel's past, present, and future through the lens of Scripture, revealing why support for Israel is not rooted in politics, partisanship, or cultural sentiment, but in the unchanging promises of God. Drawing from Genesis to Revelation, Tony Perkins demonstrates that the ultimate rationale for a Christian support for Israel is spiritual. 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
22: 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Count them. 1, 2, 3, 4. Greater Mount Vernon, Ohio, Berks County, Pennsylvania, Greater Tyler County in Texas, and Victoria County in Texas. Congratulations to these chapters. Welcome aboard. We're excited to have them join this growing initiative of gathering churches in communities, in counties all across this America for biblical, prayerful, cultural impact. And so if you'd like more information about these chapters and how you can start one or join one, go to frc.org/chapters or simply text chapters to 67742. That's chapters to 67742, and we'll contact you. Our word for today comes from 2 Samuel chapter 10. As Joab, the commander of David's military, and his brother divided their forces to face the combined armies of Ammon and Syria, Joab told his brother, "Be of good courage, and let us be strong for our people and for the cities of our God, and may the Lord do what is good in His sight." That's a great call to action, and it reminds me of Nehemiah's charge to the inhabitants of Jerusalem as they faced an unrelenting enemy. He said in chapter 4, "Do not be afraid of them. Remember the Lord, great and awesome, and fight for your brethren, your sons, your daughters, your wives, and your houses. Be courageous." You know, this is a cause. And let us do our best and leave the outcome in the hands of the Lord. Well, Israel prevailed, but it wasn't over. The Syrians regrouped, enlarged their army, and they returned. In fact, verse 15 of 2 Samuel chapter 10, when the Syrians saw that they had been defeated by Israel, they gathered together. You see, for us, our spiritual enemy does not give up easy, nor should we. So keep pressing on and keep pressing in. To find out more about our journey through the Bible, text Bible to 67742. All right, fitting as we talk about Israel from the Old Testament. Earlier today, a resolution was introduced in the House of Representatives that I think provides a timely, albeit seismic change in U.S. policy on Israel. The legislation, which has the support of Israeli Prime Minister Benjamin Netanyahu, would shift the framework for the U.S.-Israel relationship from one of traditional foreign assistance to a partnership, which I think it's about time. It would go from aid to trade. So what all would this mean? And why is the time ripe for this. Joining us now in studio is the author of the resolution, Congressman Marlon Stutzman, who is actively engaged.

0: engaged in U.S. foreign policy on the Middle East and a very vocal supporter of Israel. He represents the 3rd Congressional District of Indiana, and he just darted into the studio. Congressman Stutzman, welcome to Washington Watch.
1: Thank you, Tony. Great to be with you.
0: And by the way, you were delayed because there was a vote on the House floor on the War Powers Act. This was a kind of a victory for Democrats. It actually passed with the help of 4 Republicans, largely symbolic. The president would never sign it, but it simply calls for an end of the war in Iran.
1: Right. Yeah, you know, disappointing. Of course, we have a very tight majority in the House of Representatives. We had some members who were missing.
0: That's an understatement.
1: Yes, exactly. You know, Speaker Mike Johnson, who I just admire so much, has got such a tough job, and he's been handling all of this, and today the numbers just weren't there. But as you said, you know, it won't make it past the Senate, and it won't, of course, the president wouldn't sign it into law. But, you know, we have it's very interesting times, and, you know, we need to continue to stand on truth. There's no greater friend than Israel. And, you know, frankly, we have no greater enemy than the IRGC in Iran. And what President Trump is doing to take out this evil is we need to continue to stand strong and finish the job.
0: Just so folks have an understanding of how tight the margins are in the House, one of your colleagues, former colleague of ours here at Family Research Council, Mark Harris, fell and broke his leg last week. He was running and was chased by a pit bull, and he's just had surgery, and they said, "You got to come." So his wife drove him up. He was in a wheelchair there so he could be there for the votes. Every vote is necessary, so I completely get that. Let's talk about your legislation, your resolution you've introduced. I have a clip from, this is being embraced by Israel. So this is not something that Israel doesn't want.
1: Right.
0: They're asking for this. In fact, I've been in conversation over the last couple of years. They're looking for this because if they're on a partner relationship with us, they're not dependent upon us in an administration like we saw before, the Biden administration, that withheld or slow-walked some of the material that they needed.
1: That's right. That's why, you know, this is an interesting time in history for the relationship between the United States and Israel. You know, we have no greater friend than Israel right now. In fact, you know, as we talk about other allies in the world, we have other allies, but you know what? Our greatest ally, which I think typically we would have always said is probably Great Britain or some other European countries, but Israel is our greatest ally, and they have the capability, and they have the ability.
0: Why do you think that is?
1: You know, I think a lot of it comes down to our Christian Judeo principles and our values. You know, I was just in Israel last week, and again, I'm just amazed at the growth economically there, families.
0: Even in the midst of this war.
1: It reminds me of Nehemiah. You know, when Nehemiah went back to Israel to build the wall, he had to have a sword in one hand and you know, building with the other hand.
0: Stop.
1: And it's the same thing. They're being attacked from all sides, whether it's from the south with the Houthis, whether it's from the east from Iran to the north, it's Hezbollah. And so, you know, there is something special about Israel. I love to go there. It always encourages me in my faith. But, you know, the fact is they're now up to 10 million people that are living in Israel. Their economy is approaching $1 trillion in GDP. So they have built their country around the same economic principles.

0: on the border of Lebanon, we saw Iron Dome at work in taking out these incoming rockets from Hezbollah. And it's incredible what Israel is doing. You know, God has his hand on them. And,
1: clearly.
0: You know, that's why we need to continue to stand with Israel.
1: Now, and I want to be clear on this because there's going to be, you know, there's a lot of people, not a lot, there's a number in the Republican Party now that are moving in the wrong direction, listening to the wrong voices on this. When we talk about supporting Israel, we talk about not necessarily supporting all of the policies of a particular administration, because I don't support all the policies of my own country.
0: Right. That's right.
1: What we're talking about is the right of the Jewish people as a Jewish state to exist and to defend themselves.
0: That's right.
1: That they, I believe that land belongs to them, and they have a right to that land. And in particular, Judea and Samaria, where you and I share this, very concerned. That's the heart of the nation of Israel,
0: that's
1: the
0: right.
1: heart of the Bible land. And that's what is being discussed repeatedly about this two-state solution, taking that land away, Judea and Samaria, creating a Palestinian state.
0: Well, and the thing is, in Israel, they have elections, they're a democracy, and they even have Arab Israelis who are elected in the Knesset who call for the demise of the Israeli state.
1: Well, of course, we've got the same thing.
0: That's right. We're seeing that more and more.
1: Yeah,
0: and you know, but that's where there is a fight between good and evil.
1: Yeah.
0: And I believe that we'd have to continue to stand strong. Now, you know, Prime Minister Netanyahu has said this $3.8 billion that we give them every year.
1: Let me play the clip.
0: Let's play
1: that clip from 60 Minutes.
2: We appreciate the aid that was given. We appreciate what is happening now. We appreciate President Trump's resolute stand. We appreciate all that. But I think it's time that we ended over time an agreed schedule. American military aid and move from aid to partnership.
1: Hmm. What's it look like?
0: I think it looks more like a mature relationship. You know, they are considered startup nation. They have more startups and technology in Israel than any other country except for the United States. Their GDP is growing. They are...
1: Now keep in mind, they're a country the size of New Jersey.
0: Yeah. That's right.
1: And they're, I mean, they are rivaling the United States in patents and in, I mean, the stuff that they're doing. In fact, we get a lot of our military technology from them, and then they proof a lot of ours. They test
0: right.
1: a lot of ours.
0: Yeah. I mean, the partnership, I was talking to a soldier over there as he was telling us about our effort with Iran and how we communicate so well with one another. And, you know, that's what is important. When allies work together, we're friends. We're, you know, we're brothers. We're working together. And the fact that he says, we are strong enough now to stand on our own two feet. We don't want to be seen as dependent on the United States. And unfortunately, there's a lot of propaganda that's feeding that whole narrative that's really leading into anti-Semitism.
1: Yeah.
0: And so this, I don't believe, ends anti-Semitism. But it's just one of those pieces, again, that we could say, look, Israel doesn't control the United States. The United States doesn't control Israel.
1: Well, so those on the left are actually calling for a different approach to Israel,
0: mm-hmm.
1: that we change that policy

0: States, the United States doesn't control Israel.
1: Well, so those on the left are actually calling for a different approach to Israel,
0: mm-hmm.
1: that we change that policy. So the time is right. They're calling for a change. Yeah. Now that they want to go a different direction. This simply says, look, we're going to work and partner with them from a standpoint of technology, the development of that technology for the military, for defense.
0: Yeah.
1: This allows them to develop their own munitions and really, as they said, stand on their own feet with us sharing the benefit of the technology.
0: Yeah, and it's good for the United States because so much new technology is created there. And I saw that when my time in the private sector, they then want to come to the United States for manufacturing. I mean, it's obviously that we're the biggest market in the world. And so that partnership is very natural. And so it's going to be interesting to see the opposition on this. But as the Prime Minister told me, he said he believes a true partnership, it'll benefit them beyond what that $3.8 billion gives them every year, because they spend that back to the United States anyway. Right. And he said their companies will grow, our companies will grow, it'll create more jobs, it'll create more value.
1: And a stronger alliance.
0: I agree. Yeah. And that's what's exciting to me, that God is working in the Middle East, and he's doing that through us as a country. He's doing that through President Trump and the relationship with Prime Minister Netanyahu. Of course, you know, the media is out there trying to say, you know, that this conversation between the president and the prime minister yesterday related to Lebanon, oh, you know, there must be a fracture in their relationship. You know what? That's like two brothers talking to each other. They're trying to get a job done in Iran, and of course, you know, Gaza is still a mess. Hamas is rebuilding in Gaza. You have Hezbollah up in Lebanon that continues to shower Israel whenever they can with rockets and to kill people in Israel. So Prime Minister Netanyahu has such a tough job, and for us to stand with them and participate with them is what our responsibility is.
1: I mean, I know you've met with him many times. I have as well. I think he's a remarkable leader.
0: Yes.
1: And what we've seen in the last 3 years, the geopolitical landscape of the Middle East has changed radically, and the change isn't over.
0: Yeah, that's right. No, you know, and the Abraham Accords are a big part of that. And the fact that Iran is shooting rockets into Kuwait today and on the UAE and other countries in the Middle East should remind all of them, too, Saudi Arabia, that's the evil. And you know what? My hope is that these Muslim nations start looking and saying, you know what, we don't want to participate in that sort of behavior. We've got a long way to go. But at the same time, that's why it's so important to stand with Israel.
1: Okay, let's talk about, we got just a couple minutes left. Let's talk about the process here with this resolution just introduced today. Is this something you'll think you'll get a vote on?
0: I hope so, yeah. In fact, we did a lot of legwork behind the scenes before we introduced the resolution. Spoke with the White House staff. We, of course, want to get it up to President Trump's level. Spoke with the State Department, Secretary of State Rubio, of course, strong supporter of Israel. Spoke with the ambassadors. Ambassador Huckabee supports this direction as well. Ambassador Leiter from Israel. Of course, Prime Minister Netanyahu and his cabinet members are all very supportive. And so it's, to me, I just keep describing it to members of Congress. This is something that we need to show President Trump we would support this direction, show our constituents and the American people we support this. Spoke with Chairman Brian Mast of Foreign Affairs. He would be the chairman that would give the bill a hearing. But it seems like there's a natural organic momentum around this. And it's even interesting. I spoke to some Democrats and they looked at it, you know, kind of like a calf looks at a new gate. They weren't sure what to think of it. I said, you know what, as a budget hawk, you would want to cut spending.
1: And this does over a 10-year?
0: Yes.
1: This is about looking at about a decade?
0: Yes. Yeah. So there'll be a new 10-year memorandum of understanding. And so those details will still be hammered out over time from the Secretary of State's office as well as the President's from the administration.
1: It seems like a no-brainer with Israel being supportive of it. It's weaning them off of foreign aid,
0: yeah,
1: developing a stronger partnership, which is mutually beneficial. It seems like it's a no-brainer.
0: And that's remarkable for them to be doing that in the time that they've just been attacked multiple times, and they're still willing to make this decision.
1: Well, and their economy, it's amazing. I've been over there a few times since the war, and it is. They're doing amazingly well. It's the hand of God. Marlon Sutzman, thanks so much for joining us in studio.
0: Thank you, Tony. Great
1: appreciate
0: to be
1: your leadership.
0: You bet.
1: And folks, I want to thank you for joining us as well. I do want to encourage you to continue to pray for Israel. Pray for the president as he works through these issues with Iran that affect Israel and the Middle East. Still a lot of work ahead. So continue to pray. And until next time, I leave you with the encouraging words of the Apostle Paul found in Ephesians 6, where he says, "You've done everything you can do, and you've prayed, prepared, and taken your stand." By all means, keep standing.
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1: 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In studio today is Rico Basso, Associate Pastor of Calvary Chapel Old Bridge. 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
2: Well, good afternoon and welcome to Bridge Bible Talk. We are live here on this Monday. Hopefully you're doing well wherever you are. 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The lines are open, 888-712-7434. 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This week, Pastor Lloyd is at a pastor's conference. We will be remoting tomorrow. Calvary Chapel Philadelphia is having their annual East Coast Pastors Conference, and so we will be there tomorrow doing the program live. But today through Wednesday, we have guests. Today will be Pastor Rico Basso. He's been on before, and he's with me today and again on Wednesday as well. So good to have you back, brother.
3: Always good to be here.
2: Good to answer questions with you. And as always, you know, we always get a lot of good questions. And I think you probably would agree that, you know, when we ask questions is when we learn.
3: Absolutely. And there's no other way. And, you know, when you're reading your Bible or when you come across things, you know, the first thing you want to do is, hey, what's going on here? What's with this text, or what am I seeing? And, you know, when you ask questions, you absolutely learn, because somebody at some point is going to have the same question for you. And to learn from that way is probably the best.
2: That's right.
3: So that's what we're here for. I'm excited today.
2: Yep. 888-712-7434. Before we go to the phones, let's start off with an email question. We have a lot of email questions that we do get throughout the day and the week. So be patient with us as we try to do our answer the questions. Allison, you emailed us this question, and the question is this: Pastor Rico, would you consider it a sin for married Christian couples to not have kids when the Bible tells us to be fruitful and multiply? I just really don't want to deal with the pain of pregnancy, and I would much rather adopt a child. What would you say to somebody asking this?
3: Yeah, Allison, I've got four kids myself. I have not experienced that pain either, so I couldn't comment on that. But I will say that, you know, it is a beautiful thing and a beautiful thought that your instinct, you know, your motherly instinct is to want children, you know, despite the pain. And again, I couldn't comfort you on that one, nor would I be in the position to be. But what I will say is, no, it's not a sin, because it doesn't seem like you're outright, you know, rejecting or despising the idea of having kids. And I also think that the second piece of that is actually really beautiful and deeply Christian, is the idea of adoption, right? And that is something that I think we see God use himself. We see that language throughout the New Testament about adoption. Yeah. And, you know, there are plenty of women that can't have children, and that doesn't mean that they're in sin by not being able to produce, and we see things like that all the time. So I would say, you know, just to kind of, you know, lean into that idea that you're sinning by not having children, I would reject that. I don't think that's what the Bible teaches or says, and I also think that adoption is a beautiful thing. So, yeah, no, I wouldn't say you're sinning by rejecting that. That's also – it's a creation mandate. It's, you know, you're – referring to Genesis, where, you know, God gives that command to Adam and Eve about being fruitful, multiplying, and it doesn't mean that it's not a valid thing, right? Where it's like, you know, people, it's not saying that, hey, Christians, you know, you don't, nobody should be reproducing in the same way. I mean, there's a lot of people that would say that this is part of the mandate today. You know, you want to have children, then that's great, and you should pursue that. It's a beautiful thing. It's a great gift. God calls it a gift. Having children is a gift. But I would say that you're not sinning in particular to not want to have children.
2: And the second time you find this phrase, be fruitful, multiply, it's Genesis 8, when after the flood, God commanded Noah and his family to repopulate the earth, obviously, because they were just judged. And so there's no condemnation in that. It's personal. It's a personal decision.
3: For sure.
2: You know, when it comes to children. And but you know, the thing is, she said that she doesn't want to go through the pain. I mean, that was part of the consequences of
3: right.
2: Of the fall.
3: As the first thing I thought of, and you know, it's, you don't want to step into place and say, you know, don't worry about the pain.
2: Yeah, right. No, right.
3: You know, I've like I said, I was present, you know, for all my all the births of my mm-hmm. children, and I don't think my wife was having fun. But I will say this, you know, when Jesus is talking about birth pains, mm-hmm. right, and he's talking about his return and things like that, one of the things that always struck my attention was that, you know, when the birth is completed, mm-hmm. you know, in that euphoric state, and the mother is actually holding the child. He alludes to that, you know, the birth, it's as if those birth pains were never even there. The mm-hmm. child has come into the world, and it's just,

0: understand, and pray that people around you can encourage you. But if not, you know, adoption is really a beautiful thing.
1: Amen.
0: Yeah.
1: Thanks again, Allison, for your question. 888-712-7434. That's 888-712-7434. Robert Baltadonna here, Pastor Rico Bassa. We're here for the hour to answer your Bible questions. 888-712-7434. We're going to go to the phones now. We're going to go to Mary, New Jersey. Thanks for holding, Mary. What is your question?
2: Hi. So this is me?
1: Yes, sir. Yes, ma'am.
2: Okay. It's Mary Jo.
1: Yes.
2: That's okay. So my question is regarding a book entitled Christ the Healer.
1: Okay.
2: And the author is F.F. Bosworth. I have a few questions. One is, have you ever heard of this book or the author, and what are your thoughts on it?
1: I haven't. Have you?
0: No. Christ the Healer sounds familiar for sure. It might be such a generic title that maybe that's why it's ringing a bell. F.F. Bosworth is definitely somebody I don't know if I would endorse for sure for a lot of his stuff. He's big on Christian healing, obviously, by the title of the book. He would say probably that physical healing is included in the atonement. I'm pretty sure that's his position. So, you know, based on Christ's death on the cross, that healing is something that comes with that. And I would wholeheartedly reject that.
1: Yeah. Is that your concern, Mary? Did you read the book?
2: Well, I didn't read it in full yet, but, you know, I need some healing and I've never received it. So I know that Paul also had a, you know, sort

0: off my path. And it's explaining that basically we do know the thorn in the flesh, essentially. What he's saying is he states that his thorn was the messenger of Satan, translated by others, the angel of the devil. So buffeting means giving repeated blows. And it says if Paul's suffering was a physical one, it would have had to be a succession of diseases or the same disease repeated many times. Otherwise, he could not have termed it buffeting. And I was wondering, is that true? Would that be accurate, what he's saying there?
1: I don't think so. There's a lot of people that are that still debate what the thorn in the flesh was. Here's what I say about people who have this type of theology. I find it deeply disturbing because, Mary, in your case, you're somebody who's, you know, has a sickness, whatever the ailment might be. And there's a lot of pain in that, not just physically, but for sure, spiritually, mentally, and on and on. And here you are genuinely like, you know, you start to ask questions, and rightfully so. You know, Lord, why do I have this? What, you know, why is it that I'm experiencing this? And on and on and on, because it's draining, not just physically, but on me, on my soul, and who I am and how I function in life. And so when men like this come around and they teach these things, it is very tempting, and understandably so, to want to see these things in the light in which they present them. But what it does is actually it really takes away from what the Bible teaches about things like this, because it puts you in a position to believe that God is going to do something that he's never promised to do. So we all suffer in many different ways, particularly the healing element for many. And there is just nothing in the New Testament that it says that God is going to heal you of these things. Now, can God heal? He can heal anybody of anything at any moment. And I'm sure everybody who's listening and people in this studio could testify that they know people who were in a predicament that were sick or had cancer or had something, and they prayed and there was a miracle. And God can do that. I would never say he couldn't. I would also say that because of Christ's death, there is a future in which there will be no sickness, no death, and on and on and on. But where teachers like this are most poisonous is where they overlap the two and they say, well, here and now you can have these things secured. And if you don't, you know, this is where it really gets crazy. If you don't or you aren't experiencing that, well, it's just your faith. You don't have enough faith. You know, and then you could donate to this number and increase your faith, whatever the case may be. But I would just be super cautious, Mary. And I would also – I want to encourage you that – you know, what you might be experiencing, I would just say is not, it's not out of God's purview. He knows what you're going through. He knows, he hears you crying out to him and asking for this to be removed. And, you know, he is sufficient for you. And I know it's not the most amazing answer in many ways, because it's kind of leaving you hanging there while, you know,

0: imagine, and that absolutely is sufficient for you.
1: Okay, so I appreciate everything, so far, your feedback on this. But so then when it's saying that when a person does not receive healing, it's because they didn't fully forgive somebody that they need to fully forgive, or that they have sin that they didn't confess, that is not accurate. Because I thought like maybe it's giving the devil legal rights, because I heard about legal rights that we actually give sometimes the devil access to us via legal rights because of something like maybe we're bringing into our household. Is that true or not true?
0: Sounds like something that's absolutely not in the New Testament, and I would also say that that sounds like karma. Like you
2: The
0: do something,
2: superstition.
0: it's no, yeah. That's I would wholeheartedly reject that and encourage you to as well.
1: Well, I do. I'm so grateful I have you guys to call and run this by,
0: Yeah.
1: because I wanted to believe it so badly.
2: Yeah.
1: And, I just really wasn't sure. And I wanted to talk with somebody who would be able to give me, biblical advice is what I'm really looking for. And I thank you both, and I pray that God will always continue to bless you richly for everything that you do. Thank you so much.
0: God bless you, Mary.
1: Big help.
0: And that's why the teachers like this drive me crazy, and they should drive us all crazy because, here's a woman who, of course, you like who wouldn't want to believe that
2: Right.
0: when you're sick or when you have something like that. And so these guys, they come along and, they give you all these things and make all these promises, and they become very popular. It's loathsome, honestly.
2: Yeah, well, it's also very condemning because, again, like even with Mary, many others perhaps listening, that they think if they're not healed, and the whole verbiage is receiving my healing, it's not really what the Bible really shows to believe that we have our personal receiving of a healing. But I was thinking of James 5:14. If anyone among you is sick, let him call for the elders of the church. Let them pray over him, anointing him with oil in the name of the Lord. And say, let him call to get healing, to receive their healing. And so there is that. And I think Paul is probably the best example when he talks about suffering in Romans chapter 8, that my body's wasting away. He's not crying out, where's my healing? Where's my healing?
0: Suffering is absolutely one of those things where you have to consider it's a head scratcher.
2: Yeah.
0: Suffering is really difficult to understand in general, and it is something that God uses in a way that I think we'll probably be chasing down for your life when if you're talking about studying this stuff
2: Yeah.
0: and trying to consider like how does suffering play into my life? Why does God choose to allow suffering? And in what way is God using that to shape me and mold me? We would not choose to suffer ever. And so there's something to be said that God allows for it into our lives. And it kind of comes into a territory where it's above our pay grade to understand why and how God uses suffering, but there's no question he does. And you have to keep in the back of your mind and in your heart that God is constantly shaping and molding you into the image of Christ.
2: So I would say that it's biblically correct to say that Christianity is suffering. It's about suffering.
0: I mean, you think about what Jesus says, right? I'm always fascinated by how he pitches following him. Because if you read a lot of the times where he speaks on these things, it's quite literally not compelling. Because he says, if you want to follow me, you got to take up your cross and die.
2: Right.
0: He's not exactly like rounding the crowds
2: Right.
0: with something like that, but it's true because, this life very much is about and in it though, in the suffering though, Pastor Robert, this. There's so much joy and good and grace
2: Absolutely.
0: and mercy and things that come that we don't deserve. But for the most part, yeah, there is absolutely suffering. There's death, there's illness, there's heartbreak, there's betrayal. I mean, just look at the life of Christ. I mean, talk about suffering, like one of his closest companions in Judas betrays him. He's left abandoned by all of his closest friends in the moment that he needed, not needed, but you understand what I mean,
2: Yeah.
0: where he would want them there the most. I mean, it's a life of suffering, but he looked beyond it and he persevered and thankfully, he went through with everything that he said he was going to go through with.
2: That's right. I like what Paul says. 2 Timothy 3:12, yes, and all who desire to live godly in Christ Jesus will suffer and persecution. 888-712-7434.

0: Hour. This is Bridge Bible Talk. If you have a Bible question or any question on the Christian faith, give us a call, 888-712-7434. That's 888-712-7434. Going to go out to Pennsylvania. Moses, you're on the air.
1: Hey, good afternoon. So my question was, it says in the New Testament that there's no condemnation for those who are in Christ. And my question would be,
0: I think we lost you there. Are you there, Moses?
1: True. It lives in our flesh. It's the desire of the flesh. And whether we sin willingly or unwillingly, how do we go about it to know that we're not going to go to hell because of, sin? Because I know there's no condemnation, but how do we go about that? Because I'm a little confused, how does that work?
0: All right, Pastor Rico.
2: Yeah, so there's a couple of things. There's a difference between struggling with sin and being okay with it. And so as a Christian, you're starting off on the right foot, I would say, is there's no condemnation for those who are in Christ Jesus. Now, a lot of people will say, you don't want to be presumptuous because that's just going to lead to more sin. If you say that you know for sure you're going to heaven, or you say you know for sure that your sins are forgiven and all is well, you're just going to continue to sin. Well, I would wholeheartedly reject that, because the believer wrestles with sin. He fights with sin. The believer lives a life. We just talked about suffering. The believer lives a life of death to his self, of battling these sins that will follow us around for the remainder of our lives. Now the idea is that as you grow and as you mature in Christ, the phrase is, you don't become sinless, but you will sin less. A little tongue in cheek there, but it's absolutely true. Like, as you grow, you will not have the same desires. That's the idea. The Holy Spirit is working in you. And so how can you, with these sins, as they become less and less over the course of your life, how do you know, or how can you be confident you're not going to hell? Well, because it's not based on you in the first place. No matter how good you become, how could you ever undo any sin that you've ever committed? It's toothpaste out of the jar. I mean, you're not getting it back. Like, there's nothing for you to do. And so your confidence is in Christ. And through that confidence, you are motivated, I would say, to live a life that's worthy of God's glory. I mean, you've seen this over the years.
0: Yeah, I mean, I went through 1 John. I mean, John makes it very clear, Moses, that Christians sin. But listen to what he says in 1 John 2:1. My little children, these things I write to you so that that you may not sin. But if anyone sins, we have an advocate with the Father, Jesus Christ the righteous, which is the promise in 1 John 1:9. So perfectionism is not biblical.
2: That's right.
0: That we have to maintain this perfect attitude, perfect mindset, perfect behavior. But again, like Pastor Rico said, we're not saying this gives you the license to live the way you want, because there's also that sanctification part. If somebody says, like even John says in 1 John 1, if you say you have no sin, you're deceiving yourself.
2: Yep.
0: You say there's this and that. He says you don't know God. The truth is not in you. So there's a balance, and I think if we approach our Christian walk in that way, where we're watching out every step in what we're doing, we're going to become very legalistic, and that becomes very Pharisaic, because that's what the Pharisees pushed, is this false relationship with God. So you just have to enjoy your walk with Jesus, and like Pastor Rick was saying, you live for Christ. You're not going to be perfect at it, but you know what? You are heading in the direction that the Holy Spirit is helping you become that the Christ, actually more into the image of Christ is what I'm saying. Does that help?
1: Amen. Yeah, that helps. I mean, I just want to know, because, I see things differently now. I've been in the walk for over 10 years, and I see everything more in a spiritual way and in a spiritual relationship. And when I do sin, it eats me up. I think about it all day, and whether it's you got the sin of omission and commission, and whether it's something I did on not noticing, and when I notice it, the Spirit tells me, like, well, that's sinful because you should have spoke up, or you should have done this. It eats me up, and then I start going down a rabbit hole, like, wow, am I going to go to hell because I'm sinning and I'm not catching it ahead of time. But you know, I think that you guys kind of put it clearly, and I think the fact that I'm realizing it and it affects me and it bothers me is the spirit telling me and kind of showing me the path. So, yeah, I thank you for that.
2: Yeah, you're not saved. I mean, I know you know this, but you know, it's something worth repeating to yourself and you know, in those moments, is that you're not saved because you never fail. You're saved because Jesus died on the cross and rose again, period. And, you know, assurance should come from that. And your motivation to live godly should come from that. And, you know, sometimes, you know, we get, and rightfully so in many ways, you know, you get energized by your obedience. I mean, that's really how it works. When you obey God and you're living, a life worthy of God's glory, if you will, and worthy of, you know, the pursuit of God, you should be excited. It's a beautiful thing. It's a wonderful thing. But when you look to that too much for your assurance, inevitably, when you, say something you shouldn't have said or are harsh towards somebody or, you will falter in your assurance. And that might just mean you're looking too hard at yourself and not hard enough at the cross.
0: Amen. All right, Moses, thanks again for your question. You know, one last verse, 1 John 5:13, John says, I write these things to you who believe in the name of the Son of God, that you may know that you have eternal life. Mm. You know, so we have that comfort to know when we are born again, we are sealed with the Holy Spirit and we are His. And even though, like you said, we go through these bumps in the road, yet we know that, you know, at the end of the day, that we are saved because of Christ and we don't stay in that.
2: Amen. That's right.
0: So, 888-712-7434. That's the number to call in with your Bible questions. 888-712-7434. Back to the phones, Tyrone in Mississippi. Thanks for holding, Tyrone. What's your question?
3: All right. So I'm a God-fearing man, of course, and I surround myself with a Christian family. But some of my Christian family, they apostle have told them that they cannot hang around people that still like sin. Like, for instance, I'm gonna give you a perfect one. When somebody has remarried and their spouse is still alive, well, they kind of condemned from hanging around that person, or if that person is gay or lesbian, I tell myself, I don't think the Holy Spirit means it like that. If you in touch with the Holy Spirit, it means that you don't be like them, you don't live like that, but you can still be around them and kind of help mentoring them or whatever. But is it a sin to be around these people as well, even though the scripture may say don't be like the heathens? But I think that's kind of taking it a little too far. And then they always say sometimes their church is the only real church. Every other church is a false church. And I try to tell them, no, you can't, just because they made a mistake here or they said something you didn't agree with, it doesn't mean people still can get saved in a church that you so-called false. So it's just a lot of things. So help me out.
0: Sure.
2: Yeah, a lot of red flags there, Tyrone. So, here's a couple things. Number one, I would partially agree with something that your family's insinuating, and I think, you know, the idea, it's in 1 Corinthians 15:33, bad company ruins good morals, right? So the idea is that, you know, companionship, when you're friends with certain people, that absolutely shapes you. So if you are you know, constantly spending time with people who reject Christ and live a life that's focused on themselves and I would say that that's going to have influence on you if you're not in fellowship and you're not spending time with people within your community and your church community and so on. So there is something to be said about that, but, you know, we can't, you're never going to avoid people who are like that. You know, we have family members, there's, people that you're going to work with. It's not like we go into these, monasteries and avoid all people and just pray that God would save them. So you can have influence. That's what being salt and light is. You have influence on people in the world, but and I agree with you, you don't want to repeat and live the same lifestyle that they're living. You want to have impact and you want to have influence. But, you know, you have to be careful about drawing the line with, you know, how much time and how am I being influenced in this particular case. Now, here's what's interesting. You think about this, though. Let's say there's somebody. So the point that they made about the person who married or whatever the case may be. Now, if this person, let's say, attends your church, okay, and the and they've been confronted with church discipline, and they come to the point where they're not repentant, you go through the steps, you go through Matthew 18, they're not repentant, and they're removed. Well, there is something to be said about whether or not, you know, what that looks like. You know, at that point, if you're removed, if you've been excommunicated from the church, the line of communication from people within that church to the people that are outside it is the gospel. You're sharing the gospel, you're living a gospel-oriented life around that person, and you're treating them as an unbeliever in many ways. You're not accepting their profession of faith, and that's what church discipline is. So if the people that you're talking about were once in church and are under church discipline, there are things that the Bible clearly lays out on how we treat it. But there is no shunning in the Bible. Mm-hmm. I don't find that anywhere. I don't find, you know, the kind of particular talk you're saying where there's one church that has it correct and on and on. Those things, I would say, but what do you think? I mean, I would say those are
0: when he was talking about staying away from this person, I was thinking then your pastor is going to be against Jesus because he hung out with tax collectors and sinners, and they called him, you know, a wine bibber, and you know, how can he hang out with these people? And though, of course, he was impacting them, he wasn't just chilling with them, hanging out. But I mean, like you said, Pastor Rico, I think it's, if we're going to witness to them, we're going to be a light. I mean, how are you going to shine a light if you're always around light, right? You want to be in the dark, Leno,
2: 100%.
0: Right?
2: There's, you know, you can be in the world but not of the world. And I think there's a lot of discernment that's required and a lot of insight to think about, you know, in prayer. To think about, you know, how can I be near sinners enough to show them the gospel, to love on them, to, you know, just be the salt and light in their life, which God has placed you. Mm-hmm. And then ask yourself the question, you know, so to kind of belabor the point about Jesus being with tax collectors and wine bibbers and this and this, I will say this, that does not mean, hey, you know, you should be going to the club,
0: right?
2: Or going to Jesus was at
0: right.
2: You know, no, right? So that's where you're being
0: right.
2: influenced and you're being impressed upon, and that you absolutely do want to avoid.
0: Right.
2: But as far as like the way that it was described, I would say it's not.
3: Pastor, real quick, is it going too far? When is it going too far? You know how you get so holy where your nose up in there and your walk is better than everybody walk, or because some people say righteous and holy are different.
2: Yeah. So fair question and good thing to think about. I would say this is that, first of all, in your pursuit of holiness, people will always say that, you know, you got your nose in the air, or you're walking too straight, or you think you're better than others. No, that might just be them being convicted by the life that you're living.
0: Mm-hmm.
2: That's a scenario as well, where they feel that you are, you know, judging them or whatever the case may be. When you start to see your own life shaping and being oriented in the direction that it shouldn't be, then I would say now you are the one that's being influenced, and you should really reconsider what you're doing in your quote unquote witnessing to somebody in your life.
0: That's right. Luke 5:32, Jesus said, I have not come to call the righteous but sinners to repentance.
2: Yeah.
0: Tyrone, thanks for your question. We're taking a 3-minute break. We'll be right back.
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0: And we're back live here at the studio, Bridge Bible Talk. We spent 1 hour with you to answer Bible questions, questions on the Christian faith. You still have another half to go, 30 minutes. If you have a Bible question or question on the Christian faith, call right now, 888-712-7434. That's 888-712-7434. We have an email address if you want to email us your questions. It's answers@bbtlive.org. Once again, answers@bbtlive.org. But we're live. Call us, 888-712-7434. Before we go to the phones, we're going to answer a few email questions. We're going to start off with Jeffrey. His question is this. My wife and I strongly disagree. She says all miscarriages, aborted, and children who die before the age of reason automatically go to heaven. But I say they come back during the millennial reign so they can make a choice. Otherwise, heaven is filled with people who didn't need a savior, and abortion is the best way to guarantee our children to go to heaven, which is the goal of every Christian parent. What do you guys say?
2: Man, Jeffrey, I would I'd reject a couple things there. It seems like on the surface your wife is correct. So, Mrs. Jeffrey, you can thank us for this one, but you got this one down here. Here's what I would say. The question says automatically go to heaven. So there is nobody in heaven that is there outside of the work of the cross, period. Heaven is filled with people who are not there because they were pure or did not sin. They are there because of the cross of Christ. Now, I say that even with this, with the abortion idea, because the Bible says that in iniquity did my mother conceive me. So, you come into this world, life, when life begins, you begin as a part of a fallen race. So there is the cross of Christ required for every single person ever, whether, aborted or not aborted, you're there because of Christ. Now, the other point is that you're basically saying that, as far as like the choice goes and being filled, coming back to the millennial kingdom, that's like saying, hey, we should just start when someone becomes a Christian after they get, after they make a profession, let's just start killing them so that they can go and be, it doesn't follow. It's not, I don't think that's what is being implied either. It's clearly said, the Bible's very clear about murder, about things like that. And that's what abortion is. And so, I would say that everybody that is ever saved is there because of what Christ did on the cross, not because of a premature death or anything along the sort, or even before the age of reason. They still need to be there because of what Christ did. And how God orients that, I do believe that because of their age or the age of understanding, I would probably subscribe to that and saying that they would go to heaven, but they're going because God offered them grace right. in that. I don't know how exactly that looks, but I just know that there's no other way to be there. So
0: yeah, and I think the passage that we can only maybe hang on to is the David passage where he says that, I can't go to you, or rather, you can't come to me, but I'll go to you.
2: Right.
0: But it's the Bible is silent when it comes to this. These are all just, speculations based on that one verse.
2: Yeah.
0: Because of God's fairness, correct?
2: Yeah, and I would say this. There's not going to be something at the end of the day when all the checks are when all the accounts are balanced and everything gets done. No one's going to be able to look at God and be like, yeah, you missed that one. Or, this one just doesn't sit right with me. God works everything according to his will, his glory, and his good. And so when you look at complicated questions or you look at things like this, you have to ask yourself, if it all falls back to the character of God and who he is, I mean, it's going to play out to be the right thing. And so, I would just say we hang on to the verse about David, especially when it comes to children or people before the age of understanding, but even more so, just knowing the character of God, knowing who he is, his grace, his love, his mercy, there's never going to be something where we look at and say, yeah, that just, he missed on that one. Mm-hmm. So,
0: yeah. All right. Hopefully that answered your question. Catherine, email question. Should we be tithing a full 10%? Does that affect my salvation? And the context behind this, Pastor Rico, is that the husband disagrees with it, and there's only a certain amount he wants to give. She doesn't agree with it. And also the husband is not a believer, doesn't appear to be a believer. So what would you say to her about this situation?
2: Yeah, I would, so 10% comes from the Old Testament. That's sort of like, how did you phrase it? It's the,
0: it's like a benchmark.
2: Sure. That's a good way to put it. I think it's a benchmark. It's an easy thing for us to remember, to think about. The New Testament does not give us a percentage. It just flat out doesn't. It says that, you know, 2 Corinthians 9:7 says each one must give as he's decided in his heart, not reluctantly or under compulsion. God loves a cheerful giver. So essentially, we are to give. You know, it could be more than 10%.
0: Yeah,
2: it's something that, you know, is oriented in your heart to give. So I would say that are you required to give 10%? No. Mm-hmm. You may be impressed by the Holy Spirit to give more than 10%. So you know, don't lock into 10%. And be like, well, you know, I'm giving my 10 and that's good. You know, you may be pressed by God to give more, or, you know, or less, whatever the case may be, but it's a cheerful giver. When you get into a position where you're begrudgingly giving, keep your money.
0: Yeah. Or obligation.
2: Yeah. Keep your money. You know, it's out of obligation or out of like, you know, I have to give and I don't know, this church is whatever the case may be. Keep it. You know, God doesn't need it. Tithing is for us. It's a reminder, mm-hmm. honestly, of whose money this is, who gives it to you, how did we come about, how do we get to this space, mm-hmm. is because God. So I would say, no, 10%, not in that case. I would say that it's a cheerful giver.
0: I think it was more than 10% in the Old Testament.
2: Oh, for sure. I mean,
0: like 20%.
2: At the end of the day when you, yeah, for sure. But
0: so,
2: I would,
0: you know, but yeah, I think we're used to, traditionally speaking, everybody does their bills. So we'll say 10% goes here and then I pay my bills here and there. Yeah, I mean, it's what it is. I get it. In the economy that we live in today, many are pressed. And you know, pressured, you know, rent and things that are going up. That's where that whole passage that brings a lot of freedom in your heart to say, well, we give according to what purpose is in our heart, not out of obligation or compulsion, but a cheerful giver. I know, right? You know what I'm saying? So I think it's important for us to know that, and that's what the scriptures.
2: Yeah, and when you give cheerfully, you're not giving out of guilt or out of manipulation,
0: right?
2: You know, it's because you're motivated by God's mm-hmm. grace. You see the goodness, and look, I've heard this before, especially when it comes to money in church. It tunes people out. It's like, well, you know, I think the most common thing is, well, you know, the churches, you know, they just want money. That's just not true. Mm-hmm. Okay, there are absolutely institutions throughout church history that have been fully corrupt, and there are some that are now for sure. There's a reality to it of like, hey, you got to have the lights on, or hey, you know, there are things that need to be done and it requires money. It requires mm-hmm. things like that. You know, it's about being good stewards, and, you know, leadership has an obligation to be good stewards of that for sure. But I would say, you know, don't give out of compulsion or from guilt. You know, you want to give, and that could be more than 10%.
0: Mm-hmm. That's right.
2: Yeah.
0: All right. Thanks again for your question. 888-712-7434. That's 888-712-7434. We're going to go to Enriquez in Hawaii.
6: I believe born again is a planting process nourished daily by the Holy Spirit and upon resurrection changed to spiritual immortal. Being born again, you say what?
0: All right, so the process of being born again, well, obviously it's an instant, right?
2: For sure.
0: Born, right?
2: I would actually pretty strongly reject that idea that it's a process. The only process a part of your being born again is sanctification, which is the lifelong journey mm-hmm. of becoming more and more like Christ. You know, the language in John 3:3, the idea of rebirth is an instant. It's a momentary thing. It's something that happens immediately. You see that in the book of Romans where it talks about justification. It's a one-time exchange. It's something that happens immediately. It's being born again is not something you know, we were talking about giving birth earlier. I couldn't imagine if, you know, the birth, you know, the actual birth when the child is coming out, not the birth pang, was a lifelong process. That just wouldn't be the

0: image that God would even use for something like that. But being born is something that happens in an instant. You're just born.
1: Yeah.
0: So I don't want, I wouldn't take what clearly the text is saying and stretch it into something that might not be familiar or the text just doesn't say. So
1: I was thinking of Philippians where Paul says, work out your own salvation. It's almost like the process, work out, but it's really not works based. It's more of whatever God has worked already in you, you work out.
0: Yeah. Well, there's those three tenses of salvation, right? Where it's like, you know, you've been saved, you're being saved, and then will be saved in essence of the full recompense. We'll be fully, you know, we'll have glorified bodies. Everything will be made right. We won't be able to sin anymore. And that's, you know, in the future. But right now, we're being moved towards that by the Holy Spirit and our process of becoming holy. So
1: is that what Paul meant when he, I forget what passage where he says, until the fullness or until we're full grown? Is it Ephesians 5? He's given pastors, teachers. Is that the passage?
0: Let me look it up. I don't think it's in Ephesians. But to that point, though, is that, you have those, you know, the becoming a Christian is a one-time, one-shot thing. Did you find that?
1: Yeah, no,
0: James?
1: Didn't. No, that's sin. So that's not the passage.
0: The,
1: you know what I'm talking about.
0: Yeah, yeah, I do know. When you're a Christian, because to say that it's a process, you're saying it's a process to become a Christian, which is clearly, it can't be. Because it's faith, it's a turning, it's a one-time thing, and so I would reject that. I would say that the only process of your salvation is you becoming holy over time.
1: Mm-hmm. Amen. All right, 888-712-7434. Lori, New York. Thanks for holding, Lori. How can we help you?
2: Hi, guys.
1: Hi.
2: So in Matthew 28, it says, therefore, go and make disciples of all nations, baptizing them in the name of the Father, the Son, the Holy Spirit, and teaching them to obey everything I have commanded you. And surely I am with you always to the very end of the age. Mm-hmm. My question is, I'm very good or it comes naturally to me when it comes to evangelism and sharing who Jesus is. I seem to, it's very natural for me to work it into conversations and things like that. But I don't know that I've ever made a disciple. And I know churches are very good at that because in a church setting, you know, you have classes and groups and where they can grow you up, like the sanctification process you were just talking about. I'm concerned for myself, you know, because Jesus made it a command, therefore go and make disciples, right? So it seems like that's a command for all Christians. And I don't know that I've ever actually made a disciple. Have I led people to the Lord? Sure. Have I shared Jesus? Yes. But am I on a daily, not, I don't want to say daily, but am I, is that a part of my life, making disciples? No. So what does that look like for you know, a born-again Christian who is looking to please the Lord? And, you know, I was just a little bit concerned about that.
1: Yeah. That's Rico.
0: Lori, I love this. I love your heart in this. This is exactly the type of things that we should be thinking about as the church. And I would say don't overcomplicate what making disciples really is. So it is the thrust behind the passage is that you're not just converting people and saying, all right, you know, God bless, good luck with your life. It is they are being taken in and you are showing them and modeling for them the life of a Christian, and then they are in turn returning the favor to the next person. So, Lori, I would say this. If there are young women in your church community, or if there's somebody in your, you know, if you attend like a little Bible study or whatever the case may be, if there's people that you can give access to, okay, really it's that simple. There are people that I would say I disciple. And it's simply just giving them access to my life. They, you know, they can call me, they can text me. I hope that I'm modeling my life.

0: with them. You would, you know, make sure that they're coming to church. You would try to get them plugged into a Bible study. If there isn't one, then maybe you start one with them. And then it's simply, you know, they will come. Think about when you first became a Christian. I mean, when I first got saved, I had 1,000 questions. And so what happens? Well, you start to go to the same people over and over. And I would say that's a form of discipleship. Mm-hmm. Someone's coming to you. Hey, how should I think about this? Hey, what does this mean? Hey, how do I do this? At that point, they are engaging you in, hey, disciple me, without having it be like some like promposal or something like, you know, hey, will you disciple me? It doesn't have to be that formal. It's just the idea of somebody, you are modeling your life before somebody else.
1: Okay.
0: Mm-hmm.
1: So that's how you make a disciple, simply by guiding them through how a Christian should, you know, live their life, basically.
0: Yeah, I mean, it starts with conversion. That's the making part, right? Mm-hmm. You're making,
1: yep.
0: and then it's not just kicking them to the curb and saying good luck. It's modeling a life for them.
2: Yep, being available.
1: Okay. Thank you.
0: Yeah, good question.
1: Pastors, I appreciate you. God bless. Thank you.
2: You know, I was thinking about this many years ago when I was pastoring a church in upstate New York. This one young guy, I met with him once a week at the library, and we just went through the Gospel of John, and I just, any other questions you have? And we just, it wasn't a formal thing. I didn't have notes. It was just, let's open our Bibles, go through. If you have any questions? And we just did this for about 6 months.
0: I love that. You think about this. I mean, we see discipleship modeled in the New Testament in many different ways, but quite literally, Paul's letters are pretty good forms of discipleship, especially ones to Timothy. I mean, he's writing to Timothy, who he called his son in his faith. You know, what would you say that is? I mean, that's discipleship.
2: Right.
0: Hey, here's what your church should look like. Hey, you know, don't forget to nourish your own soul. Hey, do this, do that. I mean, that it's not, we overcomplicate things like this, and it could be because our culture. I mean, we are, you know, in the midst of the digital age where, you know, our forms of communication are so warped. We don't really have, like, there's not many communities, I think, in our even like local townships. You know, maybe it's rare, but like where you're gathering regularly or you're doing things outdoors, or, you know, how well do you know your neighbors? Like, you know, those things, what do I do and how do I? It's as simple as just modeling and being modeling yourself, modeling your life for somebody else, and just being available.
2: That's it. Good point. 888-712-7434. That's the number to call in with your Bible questions. 888-712-7434. Let's go to North Carolina. Justin, you're on the air.
3: Hey, guys. So my question is for you is, how can we bring the glory to God with our gifts outside of church? Like outside of serving in church?
0: Great question. A little tricky there, Justin. So I'm going to catch you on this one. Got to ask yourself this. What are your giftings for? Now, really, who are your giftings for? Your gifts are for the church. So any spiritual gift that you have primarily functions for the church, okay? So I would say, how do you give God glory outside of the church? 1 Corinthians 10:31. So whether you eat or you drink, whatever you do, do all for the glory of God. Everything you do is for God's glory. I would say, primarily outside of the church, where you will shine brightest as a Christian is your love for your Christian brothers and sisters as number one. And I only get that because that's what Jesus said to his disciples, that they, you know, that the outside world, basically, they will know you based on your love for one another. So I would say that. And then I would say your character, your integrity, and your testimony. And that's really kind of part of it. So one would be your love for one another, your love for your brothers and sisters in Christ, and your testimony and your character to shine before others. I mean, it sounds so simple, but would you say anything else?
2: I think that's great. I think it's true that the gifts are for the church, is to edify the body of Christ. I mean, that's pretty simple. And I think the rest is, like you said, you live your life giving him glory outside in front of people, and who you are in front of the church is who you are behind closed doors.
0: Yeah.
2: Does that help, Justin?
3: It does.
0: Yeah, it's nothing crazy, honestly. And, you know, you're always sharing the gospel, right? Sharing the gospel is giving God's glory, is giving God glory. But just even just being reliable, having good character towards somebody else.
2: Loving your wife.
0: Loving your wife, kids. Loving your family. Like, you know, just anything that you do, that's the beauty of Christianity. It's the beauty of what God has done for us, is that, you know, the littlest things. Yeah. I mean, Jesus talks about, you give me a cup of water, right? Yeah. I mean, something so small, it doesn't have to be so outlandish. Mm-hmm. It's you're just going to shine. You have the Holy Spirit. He's working in you. He's molding and shaping you to be more like Christ. And in that, you're going to shine. So shine on, brother.
3: Thank you. Yeah, because that's what me and my wife are kind of doing. I'm an artist here. I'm a DJ. And we try to, like, as a Christian, like you said, it's not only our character and our works with to bring, like, to, what am I trying to say, put on the Spirit of God or Jesus. We're trying to model him as much as we possibly can. So, like, we intentionally try to be as good of a role model as we possibly can, not only just for myself, but for the glory of God, like you said. So, like, we intentionally, like, not that we do this anyway, but we monitor how much we drink. And, like, we are very open about our faith, and, like, amongst other people that may or may not agree with us. And I just wanted to call in just to make sure I was, like, on the right path with that.
0: Here's what I'll say to you. Just a little bit of the background of understanding, you know, being in, we'll call it the arts, right? I mean, between the DJing and the artistry, the temptation for you, for sure, is going to be the fine line of being accepted in a community that is majority resistant to the lifestyle that you're trying to promote. I would say to you, I would caution you, is pay attention to the earlier conversation we had on the program. Pay attention to how are you having impact and influence versus how are the people around you impressing upon you in your life. And when that second one starts to happen, really got to be cautious and consider the things that you're doing, because you don't want your salt to lose the savoriness, if you will. Right? You want your light to be shining. And so you got to keep an eye on what is dimming or making it brighter.
2: All right, Justin.

0: I got you. Yeah, thank you guys so much.
1: All right, you're welcome. Thanks again for your question. I mean, that's a question all of us should be asking is where we are in our jobs and in our homes and stuff. I mean, we're setting an example to people.
2: 1,000%.
1: And so there's too many that have given Jesus a black eye.
2: Yeah, for sure. And we have all the opportunities to bring God glory, in the church, outside the church. Mm-hmm. And we always want to keep that in the forefront of our mind.
1: Amen. All right. Good way to end the program. God bless you. Thanks again for tuning in to Bridge Bible Talk. We will be back live again tomorrow. If you didn't get through, call us back again. Don't forget the number, 888-712-7434. But email us your questions now. We'll answer those tomorrow. Answers@bbtlive.org. God bless.
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0: See, the only way that you can get to know someone is through the way that they choose to reveal themselves to you and your personal encounter with that person. And the same is with the nature, the character, and the person of God. The way that we come to know God is through His personal revelation of who He is, combined with our personal encounter with the very nature and person of God. So we must look very closely to the actions of Christ that reveal the character of Christ and the person of God, the nature of God to us. It's really important that we have an accurate understanding of who God actually is.
1: With any relationship, understanding other people requires both their willingness to reveal themselves and our personal encounters with them. And the same can be said about our relationships with God. We don't discover who God is through guesswork, but through how He has chosen to make Himself known. In today's message, Pastor Shane reminds you that knowing God is both revealed and experienced, and every action of Christ points you to the truth of who God really is. Now, here's Pastor Shane in the book of John, chapter 13, with today's edition of Step by Step.
0: John chapter 13 is where we will be. And a couple of years ago, I preached a message in our youth group, and I told a story of an awkward encounter that I had with an individual at like 10:30 at a 7-Eleven. So the story goes, it was like the height of COVID, and my wife at the time, still my wife, but she was at the time very pregnant with our son, Sid. And so I was sent to 7-Eleven to get gummy worms and chocolate milk. In this time of my life, I was working at a barber shop. I was a barber. And so I'm in this 7-Eleven. I've got my mask on, full COVID vibe. And this guy walks in who is a client of mine at the barber shop. And so we make like the eye contact across the room that is like, hey, we know each other. I'm about to kind of say hi to him, and then he very confidently greets me and says, hey, yo, Mitch. To which I just turned and was like, I'm not even responding to that. For some reason, my name, I get misnamed, I think, more than any other person on the planet. I will introduce myself as Shane, and by the end of the conversation, all right, man, have a good one, Sean. I'm like, what happened? That's not my name. I'm not Nate even right now. Some of you guys don't know this. I'm not Nate. Nate does preach here, but that's not me. I'm Shane. And so people call me Nate. A nice one the other day, someone came up to me and said, which one are you? Are you Travis? Which is awesome because that's misnaming

my brother Trevor and then assigning it to the wrong human being. One of my favorite interactions with anybody ever on Earth was someone came up to me and they were talking to me about a book and they were giving it like, oh yeah, here's this book. And then partway through, I'm like, oh, they don't know who I am. And so I said, oh, you must have talked to Nate. I'm not Nate. And he goes, you know what? I noticed that you guys have the exact same face, but just a little bit different body. To which I responded, no, I'm an entirely different individual. So Mitch, I did not respond to. I just turned my shoulder.

different body. To which I responded, no, I'm an entirely different individual. So Mitch, I did not respond to. I just turned my shoulder. I'm sorry. I can graciously pick up the Travis, Trevor, Nate thing. I'm like, that is so far off. I'm not even gonna do it. So I told that story in youth, and the way we do our youth nights is we have a sermon and responsive worship, and then we end the night breaking up into small groups. And so the small group leaders during the sermon, they will write questions for the students to discuss after the teaching that is kind of in line with what the sermon was. And so an icebreaker question that was written the night that I told that story was, have you ever had an awkward encounter like Shane's? Very normal, easy question to ask. You know, we can ignore it if we want to. Well, one of the small group leaders, I think, needs like reading lessons or something, because she comes up to me. She goes, oh my gosh, small groups tonight was so fun. I'm a ninth grade girl small group leader. And I asked them the icebreaker question, has anybody had an awkward encounter with Shane? And everybody had answers. And every one of the ninth grade girls have had awkward encounter. She, the small group leader, was at the 9:30 service and came up to me afterwards and just, oh, it was so funny. Everyone was like, I don't even think he likes any of us. I'm like, guys, please leave me alone. Maybe I don't. But I went home from that whole interaction with my shattered self-esteem and like a lot of questions to reflect upon my personality, my character. And I was talking to my mom, to which she responded, what? You're not awkward.

and realize that both of these things are completely true. I am awkward, and the way that I have revealed my personality and my character to certain groups is that of an awkward person. But somebody who knows me more deeply, like my mom, she has a more robust understanding of my character and my person through the ways that I have revealed myself specifically to her and her personal encounters with me. See, the only way that you can get to know someone is through the way that they choose to reveal themselves to you and your personal encounter with that person. And the same is with the nature, the character, and the person of God. The way that we come to know God is through His personal revelation of who He is, combined with our personal encounter with the very nature and person of God. So we must look very closely to the actions of Christ that reveal the character of Christ and the person of God, the nature of God, to us. It's really important that we have an accurate understanding of who God actually is. See, A.W. Tozer, in his book, Knowledge of the Holy, he says this, that what comes to mind when we think about God is the most important thing about us. He would go on in that book to kind of allude to the idea that our ideas of God is the most important thing about us because we live from our idea of God and we live toward our idea of God. In other words, the way that we think God to be radically impacts the way that we live our life and the way that we approach this God. So who is the God that we know and that we worship? How do we come to an understanding of this God that we walk with? Because it's very easy to have misunderstandings about God. Whether you believe in God or you don't believe in God, the way that you think about this God or deity or whatever radically impacts the way that you live. If you believe that God is impersonal or some sort of concept that is distant from you, it radically changes the way that you live, the way that you approach this God or you don't approach this God, the way that this God would view your sin and the mistakes that you make and the things that you do and God's involvement in your life and all of that stuff. If you believe that God is impersonal and distant, it changes the way that you live. But if you also have come to an understanding that God is some kind of hopeless romantic that just needs you and wants to love you and is sort of like a cosmic cheerleader that is just like affirming whatever you do, it changes the way that you live because there's no concept of sin or mistake. There's no opportunity that you could ever displease a God like this or whatever. If you believe that God is some sort of political activist God, then it changes the way that you live, where worship and obedience to a kind of God like this looks like political involvement or social work. Now, it's obvious that we would never say, like, I worship a hopeless romantic God. And we would never put these titles on this, like, so obviously. But there is an underlying assumption. We all have assumptions about who God is that falls into different categories that are so often predominantly shaped by personal experience and biases rather than God's own personal revelation, that we're so often shaped by our own desires of what we want God to be. I'm really refraining from making a Talladega Nights reference. Don't go watch that movie, but you know what I'm talking about. It's like, my Jesus is in a tuxedo t-shirt who says, like, I like to party, but I also mean business. And it's like, we have this idea of God that is shaped. I've never seen that movie. You shouldn't watch it. But idea about God that is shaped by our own personal bias and experience rather than His own personal revelation. The point is this, the way that we think about God affects the way that we approach Him and the way that we live. So we need to allow God to reveal who He actually is to us. This is what C.S. Lewis talks about in his book, Grief Observed, where he says, my image of God is not a divine image, meaning my understanding of God is not perfect. It needs to be shattered from time to time, and God shatters it Himself. See, we have understandings of who we think God is, but the reality of who God actually is must shatter our predetermined understanding. See, we think we know what being loved by God is, but my idea of being loved is shattered when I'm embraced by the actual love of God. I have an idea of what it means to experience the peace of God, and that idea is shattered when the peace of God comes alongside the suffering and the anxiety and the worry that I'm experiencing, and it's running parallel with it. My idea of answered prayer looks different than

what actual answered prayer is, as the will of God invades into my life, and I learn that God's will is so much better than mine. And also, my view of the Messiah, the Savior, should shatter when I recognize that the Messiah comes to wash feet. See, in the time of Jesus, there was all of these misunderstandings of who Messiah was going to be. The people of God, they were longingly awaiting for the Savior and for the Messiah. And so there was all of these preconceived understandings of who Messiah was going to be. The people of God were awaiting Messiah that would come in glory and riding on a white horse to lead the nation of Israel into peace and triumph over enemies, to establish the physical Davidic kingdom. They were expecting the Messiah to bring universal peace and to establish the temple and to bring the exiles back home, and all of these things, but they missed who Jesus actually was because of their preconceived understanding of who they thought he would be. And so when Jesus comes not to bring universal peace between nations, but peace between humanity and God, and not to establish a physical temple, but to pour a spirit out to make us the temple of God and to call all who have been cast away back into the kingdom of God that is here and now. See, they missed Christ because they had misunderstanding of who he'd be. And this story is revealing in John chapter 13. This story is a revelation of the person of Christ, bearing the very nature and character and person of God. And Jesus, in this act, this humble act of service to his disciples, he is revealing to us who the Messiah and who Christ actually is. And three specific things that he reveals to us that we'll talk about is: one, his person, who he is; two, his power, what propels him; and three, our purpose, how we live. So Jesus is revealing to us who Christ actually is to shatter any preconceived understandings that we may have. Now, his person is being revealed all throughout John's gospel. In fact, John would be writing with the intent that we would believe that Jesus is the Christ, that he is the Messiah. So every single word in the gospel of John is moving towards this understanding, that we would have a robust, full vision of who the Christ is. And in the Gospel of John, it records seven statements of Christ that reveal his character as the character and nature of the eternal God, Yahweh. And there are seven statements that Jesus makes that is aligning himself with the character and the nature of God. So Yahweh provides bread for the people in the wilderness, and Jesus would say that he is the bread. Yahweh says, "Let there be light," and Jesus says that he is the light. Yahweh is the fire by night and the cloud by day, and Jesus is the way. Yahweh promises to resurrect his people, and Jesus says, "I am the resurrection." Yahweh is the shepherd for his people, and Jesus is the good shepherd. Yahweh promises to plant a vineyard in his people, and Jesus says that "I am the vine." Yahweh's presence is behind the veil, and Jesus says, "I am the door." There are these seven statements as Jesus is claiming to bear within himself the exact character and nature of the eternal God, Yahweh. Then there's also seven signs in the book of John that is relaying that Jesus Christ has the exact power of God. He operates of his own power, not a power of anyone else. And he heals a man born blind, raises a dead man to life, calms the waters of the storm, heals a paralyzed man, heals the centurion's son, turns water into wine, and feeds the 5,000. In these high and lofty claims and lofty examples of the character and power of God that Jesus Christ houses in himself, as what the author of Hebrews would say is the exact imprint of the invisible God. And Jesus Christ is demonstrating and claiming these high and lofty claims about himself, that he is the exact imprint of the invisible God. And as Jesus is walking on the earth and doing the ministry that he was doing, people began to see him in the majesty of God that he possessed. So people began to worship him as Messiah, as Savior, as this glorious one who was sent to establish the Davidic kingdom and to restore Israel into the way that God desires. And so they're looking at Jesus and they see the magnificent qualities of his character. In fact, Jesus asks a question to his disciples in Caesarea Philippi and says, "Who do you think that I am?" And Peter responds, "You are the Christ.
You are the Messiah, the Son of the living God. You are the exact imprint of the invisible God, is essentially what Peter is saying. To which Jesus Christ responds, and he says, that is correct. Flesh and blood didn't reveal this to you, but my Father in heaven revealed it to you. And then Jesus would continue and talk about his suffering. And once he brings up his suffering, Peter begins to push back. Far be it from me, Lord, that you'd suffer like this. To which, how does Jesus respond? Get behind me, Satan. How dare you stand in the way of what God is accomplishing in my life? See, people began to see the loftiness of Jesus and understanding that the Messiah would come this way, but they miss out on the lowliness of Jesus. So the significance of this story in John 13 is Jesus is actually bringing down the vision of a glorious Messiah and exalting the vision of a sent servant. And these two ideas are being perfectly reconciled in the person of Jesus Christ in who he actually is. It's this wonderful work that Jesus is doing as he is bringing down the loftiness of Messiah and exalting the suffering servant that the people were also waiting for. And see, Jesus, when he makes himself lowly by washing his disciples' feet, he is actually demonstrating a consistency within the character of God to dwell amongst the lowly. See, all throughout the Bible, it is in God's character to dwell with the lowly. From God calling Abraham, a childless man, to be the father of his nation, or he gave an inheritance to the younger rather than the older, such as Jacob, or he called Moses, who had trouble speaking, and he invited him to be the one who would speak the word of God and the ways of God to God's people, or anointing David as king, although David was a shepherd boy forgotten about by his parents, or even in Jesus's own life, being born in a farmhouse and being a carpenter for 30 years and not having a home to rest his head, and then here, washing his disciples' feet. See, God has never been

the lowly. And in this story, he identifies that his glory is actually revealed in radical acts of humility. Look at how the story goes in John 13, verse 3. John 13, 3. Jesus knew that God the Father had put all things under his power. This is a reading from the NIV, just so you know. His power, and that he had come from God and was returning to God. So he got up from the meal, took off his outer clothing, and wrapped a towel around his waist. That "so" is very interesting to me. That Jesus, knowing that God the Father had put all things in his power, that he had come from God and that he was returning to God. Jesus, having this understanding, led him. So he took off his outer garment and began to wash his disciples' feet. It's a similar kind of reading as Philippians chapter 2 and verse 5 through 11, as the Apostle Paul kind of breaks out into this wonderful poem about the nature and the character of Christ. Philippians 2 verse 5, it says, "Let this mind be in you, which was also in Christ Jesus, who being in the form of God, did not consider it robbery to be equal with God, but made himself of no reputation, taking the form of a bondservant, coming in the likeness of men, and being found in the appearance as a man, he humbled himself and became obedient to the point of death, even death on the cross. Therefore, God also has highly exalted him and given him the name which is above every name, that the name of Jesus every knee should bow, of those in heaven and those on earth and of those under the earth, that every tongue should confess that Jesus Christ is Lord, to the glory of God the Father." Paul makes it very clear, as he is reflecting back upon the cross, that it is through the act of humility that was the cross of Jesus Christ, that through that he is then highly exalted to be the name which is above every other name. And it's been said about John 13, this passage of washing the disciples' feet, is that it's actually a prophetic kind of living parable of the work of salvation through the cross. We are beginning a series right now entitled Preparing a Place, that Jesus, in his kind of final discourse in the book of John, is preparing a place for us. Spoiler alert, the place is union with God. That's what the place that Jesus is establishing for us. And in this chapter, in John 13, he's actually preparing the disciples for the place and doing this work of cleansing as a kind of greater washing, a foretelling of the cross. And it's kind of interesting to me that John 13, as a kind of prophetic foretelling of the work of salvation, it reads almost exactly the same as Philippians 2, which is looking back at the cross of Jesus Christ. The Father had put all things under his power. Look what Paul says, "being in the form of God, did not consider it robbery to be equal with God. So took off his outer clothing and wrapped a towel around his waist, taking the form of a bondservant, coming in the likeness of men. After that, he poured water into a basin and began to wash. He humbled himself and became obedient to the point of death, his disciples' feet, and even death on the cross." There is this living embodiment that Jesus is displaying here of the work of salvation of the cross. And we see that as Jesus is asking his disciples, "Do you know what I have done?" He is alluding to something far greater than simply washing his feet, because in this story, Jesus is reconciling the two visions of who they think the Messiah to be. There is this glorious coming of Messiah to establish the kingdom, and there is the sent suffering servant of God who is coming to suffer on people's behalf. And Jesus, in this act of lowly humility, he is reconciling these two ideas and revealing who Christ actually is. And so this story is an embodiment, a picture of the wonderful majesty and the power of Jesus Christ, completely aligned with the humility and the grace of Jesus Christ. See, we see the person of Jesus perfectly embodying the heart and the character of God as he lowers himself to wash. Because it is in the humility of Christ that the glory of God is no longer concealed from the world, but revealed to the world. It's the humility of Jesus Christ that exalts him as the name which is above every other name. And it's through his lowliness and his loftiness that the nature and character of the eternal God is perfectly displayed in the nature and the character of Jesus Christ. This story, it reveals

0: person of Christ. Secondly, it reveals to us his power, or what propels him. What would make Jesus do this? Because it is like insane that Jesus does this. It's insane that Jesus Christ, the exact imprint of the invisible God, is washing dirt off of his friend's feet. That's crazy. Like, we should kind of sit in that craziness. Like, why would he do that? And he actually tells us why he does it at the beginning, John 13, verse 1. He says, having loved his own, he loved until the end. That Jesus is motivated by love. But then the question should be, why does he love who he loves?
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0: So good to be with you today, and I pray you find yourself in the grace and mercy of our Lord Jesus Christ. 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